0: the tribulation period. In other words, we're going to have to suffer all of God's wrath, all of the wrath of Antichrist, the mark of the beast, incredible persecution and martyrdom during the tribulation period, at the end of which Jesus will come from the sky and rescue us. The question is, what's he rescuing us from, since we've already gone through the wrath of God? And so this is known as the post-tribulational view. Now, when we look at the scriptures, we have to see what the scriptures say. Now, there are those in this post-tribulational camp who believe, as I said, that we're going to go through the tribulation. And here's some of the ways. We've talked about many of the ways that they try and justify this position based on their understanding of the scriptures. But when you look at the scriptures on a surface level and you make conclusions based upon a cursory understanding of the text and of the context, then you will come away with really conflicting views. There will be self-contradictory views that you'll come away with. It's only when the Bible is studied in its original context that we can understand, what did Paul mean? What did John mean? What did Jesus mean? And we have to do both a micro study and a macro study of the Bible. And this, of course, takes time, and many people are not content or not satisfied or really not motivated to spend this much time in the Bible. But we want to do that because we want to know exactly what the Bible says. Now, one of the proponents of this view makes this claim in 2 Thessalonians chapter 2. He makes the claim that when it says our gathering together with Jesus, he says that's the rapture of the church. And he says that the gathering together of Jesus will come at the end of the tribulation. He says the church gets raptured at the second coming of Jesus, plain and simple. Well, number one, it's not plain. And number two, it is far from simple, because the scripture has a much greater description of this rapture event. Now, one of the things that the people in the post-tribulational camp fail to do is they fail to make a distinction between what's called the day of the Lord and the rapture of the church. The day of the Lord is described throughout the Old Testament and in the New Testament as being a prolonged period of time that essentially begins with the tribulation and goes all the way into the millennial kingdom. And we see this, again, repeated throughout the Old Testament. It's speaking of the day of the Lord, when the day of the Lord will come and the judgment of God will come upon the earth. This will be followed by the reign of Christ on the earth as well. But this view, this post-tribulational view, simply reads all things like it's the same event. Well, I'll give you an example here. Matthew chapter 24, and Jesus is speaking about specifically, unmistakably, the tribulation period. Now, Jesus does not talk about the rapture of the church in the Olivet Discourse in Matthew 24 and 25. Why not? Because of the question that his disciples ask him. There are really a couple of reasons, but first of all, the question his disciples ask him was concerning the destruction of the temple, which we know occurred in 70 AD, which Jesus predicted and told them about in Luke chapter 21, as well as here, and the coming of the Son of Man. Now, in verse 3 of Matthew 24, Peter, James, John, and Andrew come to Jesus privately on the Mount of Olives, and they ask him these questions. Lord, tell us, when will these things be? What things? Previous verse, he's talking about the destruction of the temple. When's the temple going to be destroyed, Lord? That's a pretty big deal. You know why? Because we believe God's presence is in the temple, and God's presence is what protects Israel, and the temple is the most important building in all of Israel. And you're saying all that's going away. That is a catastrophic, cataclysmic, really apocalyptic event in their view. So they say, when are these things going to be? And then the second questions are, what will be the sign of your coming and of the end of the age? Now, what's very interesting about that is that, again, we have to get into the minds and the hearts and the the worldview and the perspective of a first century Jewish male following this Jesus rabbi. They believed in the Old Testament, they believed that when Messiah comes, he will establish his kingdom. This is unmistakable in the Old Testament. They're looking for a king. And in fact, Isaiah chapter 9, verses 6 or 8, verses that we talk about at Christmas time, it says, "For a child will be born, a son will be given." The very next verse says, "And the government will rest upon his shoulders." And throughout the Old Testament, it speaks about the coming king, the coming Messiah. So that's who they were looking for. So that's why they asked Jesus this important question, what will be the sign of your coming and of the end of the age? Now, what Christ launches into next is not talking about the rapture, because number one, they didn't ask about the rapture. Number two, they didn't even know about the rapture yet. In fact, they didn't even really know about the church, because the church wouldn't be born until in a post-resurrection, 40 days after Jesus' resurrection. And Christ would, on the following evening, after these questions were asked, he would introduce the concept of him coming again for them, the concept of the rapture, which is fleshed out throughout the rest of the New Testament, 1 Corinthians and 1 Thessalonians, etc., and all throughout, really, the New Testament. But this is what Paul called a mystery. It would not have made sense for Jesus, in response to these questions about the return of Messiah to set up his kingdom, it would not have made sense for him to say, "Now, guys, let me tell you, first of all, here, the rapture is going to happen, and I'm going to snatch you up to heaven." That wasn't the question they asked. So they didn't know to ask about the rapture, because it's like, how do you know to ask about something you don't even know exists, right? So Christ simply answers their question, and he takes them through a walkthrough of the 7-year tribulation period as described in the book of Daniel. And he speaks of, basically, he parallels what the book of Revelation says. And so he gets to the end of the tribulation period, and he says this in verse 29, "But immediately after the tribulation of those days." So clearly, Christ is giving us timestamps here. He's giving us chronological markers as to when the Messiah will come to set up his kingdom. And he says, after the tribulation. So now we know exactly when the second coming of Christ is going to be. Now, the post-tribulationists will say, well, that's the rapture. He's talking about the rapture. But again, Christ has not even introduced the concept of the rapture, least of which the timing of the rapture, in this passage. Now, where they get confused is are two areas. Number one is down in verse 31. He talks about there, that's Messiah, will the Son of Man, will send forth his angels, plural, with a great trumpet. Now, again, we've talked about this here on Jeff Kinley Live and how important it is to, when you see two words that are used in the Bible, maybe used in the New Testament, sometimes used in the same book or the same chapter, they may or may not be referring to the same thing. Such is the case with the trumpets. We know that at the rapture there will be a last trumpet that will sound, signifying the last or the culmination of the church age. There will be 7 trumpets blown throughout the tribulation period, the second half of the tribulation period, and there will be a trumpet blown at the second coming of Christ. So just because there's a trumpet doesn't mean it's the same trumpet. Okay, that's in the context here. The second thing is that he speaks of in verse 31, and he will gather together at the sound of the trumpet, at the second coming, he will gather together his elect from the four winds from one end of the sky and to the other. Now again, if we fail to read Jesus' words in the context in which they were written, then we're going to have to take these words out of context and assign a foreign meaning to these words. Well, you say, wait a minute, Jeff. It says in 1 Thessalonians, are gathering together with him. That's clearly talking about the church and the rapture. And here it says, gathering together his elect in Matthew chapter 24. Why is that not the same thing? Well, very simple answer, context. What is the context of the passage? Number one, He's speaking about the end of the tribulation period. So there's a timestamp there. Number two, he's speaking specifically about Jews. Now, how do we know that? Because nowhere in this passage is Jesus speaking about Gentiles. He's not speaking about the church comprised of Jew and Gentiles. It's simply not in the passage. But what he is speaking about in the passage are his Jewish brethren. Over and over again, he makes reference to you. He's speaking to you, Peter, James, John, and Andrew. He's speaking to your people. Now, for us in 2026, 2027, whatever year you're listening to this in, for us to read ourselves into this passage is to do what theologians call eisegesis. It's to commit a crime, essentially. Eisegesis means to read into the text something that you've taken from outside of the text and you superimpose it onto the text. Exegesis is to get out of the text what the reader or what the writer or the author intended to mean. Clearly, with unmistakable proof, in Matthew 24 and 25, when Jesus goes into the parables about the last days, he is speaking to Jews about Jews concerning a Jewish future and the return of a Jewish Messiah. There's no hint in here that he is speaking about the church, about the bride of Christ, about Jews and Gentiles together. He's simply talking about his elect Jews. Now, further proof of that is when you look at the Old Testament in Isaiah chapter 27, in verse 12, verse 10, verse 13, Isaiah 65, verse 9, Deuteronomy 30, verse 4, he speaks of gathering together his Jewish elect up with him, to come together with him. Similar concept as we see with the rapture. But keep in mind, in the Bible, similarity does not always equate to the same thing, okay? I can say this. I can say I have two cars in my driveway. Both cars have four wheels. Both cars have a steering wheel. Both cars have an engine. Both cars have a trunk. Both cars have headlights. And you'll say, well, then they must be the same car then, right? No. It's two different cars, but they're described similarly. Does that make sense? And so just because we're describing two different events that have similarities doesn't necessarily equate that they are the same event. So this is where our post-tribulationist friends make an exegetical error when they simply take similar things in the Bible and look at them and go, well, they must be the same thing. In the same way, you would never look at two cars in the driveway, see that they're very, very similar, almost identical. You may even have the same make and the same model, but they're still not the same car. Now, another reason that they make this mistake is that the post-tribulationists say that there's a Greek word. It's the Greek word parousia. And parousia, in its root meaning, means presence or arrival. And this word parousia is used throughout the New Testament to refer to the coming of the Lord. Again, the context, even in the Greek language, the context of how this word is used will determine whether it's referring to the rapture, or whether it's referring to the second coming, or whether it's referring to some other event, like somebody arriving at a house. So you can't just simply take the Greek word and say, well, this Greek word means this in this passage, so it must mean this over here in this passage. Again, we have to do careful exegesis of every passage and let each text speak for itself. Now, he goes on to say, this author of post-tribulationist view, that he believes that the day of the Lord, which we mentioned here a moment ago, is equivalent to the rapture of the church. But there's a couple of problems with that view. Number one, nowhere in the Bible does it talk about the day of the Lord in the apocalyptic judgmental context that we see it referenced to over and over throughout the Bible. Nowhere does it refer to the rapture being that judgment on the earth. Now, this is a little bit tricky because there is a sense in which the rapture is a judgment, because it's going to remove all the restraining influence from sin from the earth. But nowhere does it call the rapture of the church specifically the day of the Lord in the way that it's referred to in these other verses. Now, one of the things that they say in 2 Thessalonians chapter 2 is they say that the day of the Lord won't come until the apostasy comes and that the Antichrist is revealed. And they take that from 2 Thessalonians chapter 2 and verses 2 and 3. Now, here's the problem that we have with that. Number one, the day of the Lord, as described throughout the Bible, is not the rapture of the church. In fact, it can't be, because the rapture is not even mentioned until we get to John 14, and then not again until we get into Paul's epistles. So they say from the reading of this passage that the day of the Lord, meaning the rapture, won't come until the Antichrist and the apostasy comes first. But if you just keep reading in the passage, you'll find out that Paul meant the exact opposite of that conclusion. When you read in verses 6 and 7, he speaks about the restrainer being removed. And when you study this passage, the only way to explain who the restrainer is the Holy Spirit. Because the only thing that can restrain Antichrist, Satan, the last days of unbridled, unchecked sin, there's only one power in the universe that can restrain that and hold that back, and that's the Holy Spirit. So he says the Holy Spirit's restraining influence is going to be taken away, and we believe that's the church leaving, because we are the representation, the indwelt Holy Spirit on the planet. We are the body of Christ on the planet. So when the Holy Spirit's influence through the church is removed, notice what the very next words say. It says in verse 8, once the restrainer is taken out of the way, and then. This is very simple, very plain language, meaning after the restrainer is being removed, and then that lawless one will be revealed. Do you see what he's saying there? He's telling us rapture, Antichrist, not Antichrist, Antichrist, 7 years, then rapture. He's saying, no, the restrainer is taken away, and then we find out who Antichrist is. Now, along with this, you can search through your New Testament all you want, or the Old Testament. There's not a single verse that tells us as the church to prepare for, to look for, or to anticipate the coming of Antichrist. Not one single verse. You would think that if Paul, being filled with the Holy Spirit and writing under the inspiration of the Holy Spirit, if he knew we're going to endure the worst 7-year period of time that's ever come upon this planet, the wrath of God in three sets of seven judgments, seal, trumpet, and bowl judgments, plus wrath of Antichrist. Paul, give us one verse, give us a phrase, give us anything to tell us what we're supposed to do. There's not a single verse. But what he does tell us to do is to look for and anticipate and to watch for and to prepare for the coming of the Christ for us. Now, notice what he says. He gives the Thessalonians a little clue on this back in chapters 4 and 5 in 1 Thessalonians. And notice he's talking about the rapture of the church. Clearly, no one disputes that he's talking about the rapture of the church in verses 13 through 18. He says, comfort one another with these words. Well, I don't see any comfort that's going to come to me if I have to wait 7 years through horrific judgments from my God. My Savior is going to be judging me, pouring a judgment on me for 7 years. And then I'm supposed to be comforted that he's going to come back for me at the end of that time? It says comfort one another. But notice what Paul says in the very next verse. Chapter 5. Now to the times and the epochs. In other words, now here's the sequence. We just talked about the sequence of these events. What comes first? What comes second? What comes third? As to the times and the epochs, he says, brethren, you have no need of anything to be written to you. Why not, Paul? Because I've already told it to you. Paul spent at least 3 weeks with the Thessalonians planning this church, and he covered the entire tribulation period with them. Everything that he knew. He had covered Antichrist, abomination, desolation, Antichrist claiming to be God. He covered the rapture. He says, I don't need to go into this again, because he already just told them that the rapture is going to happen. Now, when are these other things going to happen? Look what it says. He says, for you yourselves know that the day of the Lord will come just like a thief in the night. While they are saying peace and safety, then destruction will come upon them suddenly like birth pangs upon a woman with child, and they shall not escape. So what Paul is saying here, plainly, he's gone from you and we, and all this stuff will happen to us. Now they, we're not even in the picture anymore, according to Paul. When they're saying peace and safety, oh, everything's fine, the rapture's, you know, this thing has happened, but everything's going to be fine, it's peace, it's safety, then sudden destruction, meaning that the judgments of God are going to come upon them. Keep reading again in the context. He says, they shall not escape. Verse 4, but you, brethren, are not in darkness. You're not a part of that darkness that they're in, that the day should overtake you like a thief. It's not going to overtake you like a thief. It's going to overtake them like a thief. He says, for you are all sons of light and sons of day. We are not of the darkness. So then let us not sleep as others do, but let us be alert and sober. For those who do their sleeping at night, and those who get drunk at night. But since we are of the day, let us be sober, having put on the breastplate of faith and salvation and the hope of salvation. For God has not destined us for wrath. Did you get that? God has not destined. Listen, whatever God destines you for is exactly what's going to happen to you. And he says, God has not destined us for what wrath? When it says sudden destruction will suddenly come upon them during the tribulation. God is not, the context is the tribulation. So God has not destined us for wrath. What has he destined us for? It says in verse 9, but for obtaining salvation through our Lord Jesus Christ. You say, well, wait a minute, salvation, is that talking about eternal wrath and eternal suffering? No. The context here is the word salvation in this context, and it does in other contexts, means deliverance from difficult circumstances. It means deliverance from harm. And so what Paul is clearly saying in this passage is that there's going to come upon the world a shocking, unexpected period of judgment called the day of the Lord, because it's coming upon those who are in darkness. But you are not of darkness, therefore you're not going to participate in the darkness. And God has not even destined you for that wrath, but he's destined you for salvation, for deliverance. And so when we look at the way that the post-tribulationist interprets these passages, they interpret it just the opposite of the way that the passage is clearly written. Again, there's not a single verse that tells us to prepare for the Antichrist, and the post-tribulationist believes that we are to be preparing for Antichrist, be preparing for the tribulation period, but as we've seen, God has not prepared us to go through that time. Now, there are many other reasons why that's true. The tribulation period is not about believers. It's about wrath on the earth. It's about judgment. It's about purging the Jewish people to call on Messiah, many other things. But these and many other reasons we've covered in these past several weeks together are solid reasons why the post-tribulational view is to be rejected and the pre-tribulational view is the one most preferred by Scripture. I'll see you next time right here on Jeff Kinley Live.
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5: I don't understand, Jesus, how I could do greater works than you have done. 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Well, maybe you haven't, but have you prayed for people and they were healed? Have you shown love to someone? Have you been gracious? Have you been forgiving to others? But then Jesus blows it all up and says, you're going to do greater works than I've done. How is that possibly true?
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5: If you've ever cried out something like this, Lord, why aren't you answering my prayers? You're not alone. But nothing can replace what happens when you and I slow down and we take advantage of this excellent book written by Dr. Erwin Lutzer. Because listen, why doesn't God answer my prayers? That's the title of his book, and that's also the cry of our hearts, isn't it? This powerful book tackles those moments in our lives when we pray for someone, but they're not healed. When tragedy strikes, we don't know why. When evil seems to be winning, it doesn't seem fair. When God feels so far away, can sometimes be a torture to our souls. But in this excellent book, you'll discover biblical truth that can carry you through the trials and the tears into a deeper trust in God's wisdom, His goodness, and His timing. This is a must-have book for you and your family and for those that you love. So please order your copy, Why Doesn't God Answer My Prayers, now at jackhibbs.com.

0: 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The things around us change. Fashion changes. Technology changes. Political leaders change. But the greatest change of all is what God does with us internally. God has put you and I on a train, as it were, bound for heaven. And I love that thought, which means you and I are to live every day the life that we're living for the glory of God. To live life for His glory is why you and I are alive. And in this message, we're going to be looking at that today. It's not about you, it's not about me, it's not about anything externally in our lives except for this reason. In the end, it's all about God's glory. So I'm going to ask you to grab your Bibles and turn in this study to a message that I hope challenges you tremendously, that it's God's will that you and I experience a transformation to the point that, as the Word of God teaches us, that you and I can go about being like the Lord in this world, serving others, loving on others, because it's no longer us doing it, but it's Christ doing it through us all to the glory of God. Simply put, live life for His glory. Let's find out how we can do that from the Word of God right now. Chapter 10, verse 31 says, "Therefore, whether you eat or drink, or whatever you do, do all to the glory of God. Give no offense either to the Jews or to the Greeks or Gentiles or the church of God." So there's three categories mentioned. Don't be offensive. "Just as I also please all men and all things," says the apostle, "not seeking my own profit, but the profit of many, that they may be saved." Notice that his drive is, I want to make sure that in discipleship, the church is saved. Those that I teach and speak to, Paul is saying, I want to make sure that they've made their calling and election sure. And to the Gentile, I want to make sure the Gentile has the opportunity to be saved. The Gentile is the non-Jew. And to the Jew, Paul said he spoke of these things pertaining to the kingdom of God. And that word means things that belong to the kingdom. The politic, technically, is the word of God. To identify with God, to do the things that God desires to have accomplished. Romans chapter 15, are you guys okay?
1: Yes.
0: Romans chapter 15, verse 17. This is in the English Standard Version. It's a nice read right here. "In Christ Jesus, then, I have reason to be proud of my work for God." Notice this verse we're studying right now. Notice how the ESV puts it. This is very good. We have a tendency to take this the wrong way. We overreact. In Christ Jesus, the qualifier, church, is the word in, I-N. Write it down. The qualifier, if you're in a seminary course, you'd have to do this. Explain this verse. Number one, qualifier is the word in. That's the qualifier. In who? In what? In Christ Jesus. All right? What then? I have reason to be proud of my work for God. None of us, let's be honest, not a single one of us would say right now, "Hey, everybody, in Christ Jesus, I'm proud of the work that I've done for God." Nobody would say that, but Paul would say it. You want to know why he would say it? Because he would be able, don't miss this, he would be able to communicate those truths in a way that is so humble and so God-glorifying that you, when you hear Paul say it, would never think he's talking about his own strength. This is where we miss it. His own powers, his own abilities. Folks, listen, we got to get away from ourselves. "You know, I just need some me time." No, you don't. You need to get away from you. You need to leave you at the next stop. Because here's the deal. The evidence that we spend too much time with us is, "Well, I did do a pretty good job on that one. Oh, I led another person to Christ. Ooh, make me want to vomit," right? But when the Holy Spirit has a hold of you, you know, people talk about tone. I could tell you, "I love you," or I could tell you, "I love you." It's all in the tone. When Paul says, "I am proud," you understand that he is saying, "I've already written in other books to all you guys that I'm the chief of sinners, that out of me, no good thing can come. I am so proud in the qualifier, Christ Jesus, that I have done work for God. He's not saved by those works. He's giving God the honor that God has worked through, Paul would say today, a clown. Somebody who's the chief of the worst. That's what Paul would say. Well, that's the ESV. Look at the NIV. The NIV puts Romans 15, verse 17, chapter 15, verse 17 this way. Therefore, I glory in Christ Jesus in my service to God. Notice that the translators equate work to service. I like that. You want to know why? The word service can also be translated worship. Now all of a sudden I see what Paul... In fact, let's back up. Let's go back to the ESV. Everybody watch. I'm going to read it different. In Christ Jesus, then, I have reason to be proud of my worship for God. Makes a difference, right? And of course, he's not talking about that human pride. That would be sin. Colossians chapter 1, verse 10 tells us that you may walk worthy of the Lord, fully pleasing him, being fruitful in every good work, and increasing in the knowledge of God. I always submit to you that that is literally impossible to do apart from the person of the Holy Spirit. Those of you who are not born again, but you're very religious, you have a hard time with that.

Can you handle that? Hear me out. Do you love, don't answer. Do you love Jesus? You say, oh, I love Jesus with all my heart. Yes, me too. Do you serve him? Yes, I serve him. But now you start thinking like this. Yes, I serve him, but I need to serve him more. Do you worship the Lord? I worship the Lord, but not enough. Do you pray? I pray, but not very often. Not as long as I should. You see, the moment you start and then you think about you, the sunshine comes out and then the cloud blocks it out. And that cloud is your pride. You may be a believer and you're on your way to heaven, but you're not happy about it because you think you never pray enough. You think you never give enough. You think you never serve enough. You know what Paul the Apostle said? He said, look, who can figure this stuff out? I don't even judge myself in these areas. I leave that to God. You can never bring your merit to God. Jesus is the merit, plus nothing. And that's vitally important that you understand that. John chapter 14, verse 12. Jesus says, most assuredly, I say to you, he who believes in me, the works that I do, he will do also. Did you hear that? What? And greater works than these he will do, because I go to my Father. Church family, if you ever want to pick on a verse, do that one. Jesus said, most assuredly, that means absolutely, absolutely. Truly, truly, I say to you, he, she, who believes in me, the works that I do, he or she will do also. He said, now I'm having a hard time with this Bible. Oh, Jesus doubles down. And greater works than these, he or she will do because I go to my Father. What on earth is he talking about? Listen, this is very fun. Jesus said, my children, as they go and minister to others, they're going to do the works that I do. They're going to do greater works. How can we possibly do greater works? There's a great answer to this. I'm just going to draw this out for a moment. Do you see the qualifier in this verse? I don't understand, Jesus, how I could do greater works than you have done. And I even don't even understand how I can do the works that you've done. I mean, I've never raised anybody from the dead. Well, maybe you haven't, but have you prayed for people and they were healed? Amen. Have you shown love to someone? Have you been gracious? Have you been forgiving to others? But then Jesus blows it all up and says, you're going to do greater works than I've done. How is that possibly true? Before I answer that, note the qualifier. This qualifier is not at the beginning. It's at the end. Do you see it? Because what? Because I go to my Father. Translation. Hey, you guys, because I'm going to go to my Father, you know all the stuff that I've done, you're going to do it also. And because I'm going to the Father, the Holy Spirit's going to come. And you're going to do greater things. What's the greater thing? You can raise somebody from the dead. You and I could raise somebody from the dead. The problem is, in fact, Jesus raised people from the dead, but they had to die again. Right? Think about that. You ever think about that? He raised Lazarus from the dead, but Lazarus had to live his life and die again. You can raise somebody from the dead, but they're going to have to die again, unless the rapture happens. That'd be cool. Get raised from the dead, and then the rapture happens in your lifetime. That's a super duper. But check this out. Because Jesus went to the Father on the day of Pentecost, what happened? The Holy Spirit came down. What happened when the Holy Spirit came down? People began to believe in the gospel because the church was empowered by the Holy Spirit, and they preached the gospel from Jerusalem, Judea, Samaria, and to the uttermost parts of the earth until it wound up in Chino Hills. And when Jesus said, you'll do greater works than me, listen, Jesus, you can honestly never accuse Jesus of being an evangelist. Did he evangelize? Yes, of course, but not the way that you'd expect at the stadium or in church. Jesus said this way,

0: Well, I'm obviously making this up right now. This is a disclosure. Hey, thank you for coming, everybody. Great that you're here. Hope you enjoyed the worship. If you do not pick up your cross and follow me, you'll have no part with me. Unless you're willing to consider yourself dead, you'll never live. Unless you're born a second time, you're going to wind up experiencing hell. Have a great day. When the rich young ruler came to Jesus, he said to Jesus, "Good master, what must I do to be saved?" What did Jesus say? It was amazing. Jesus said, by the way, the guy was rich, young, and a ruler. Rich. Jesus could have said, you know, we could really use his money. He was young. We could use his energy. And maybe he'll influence younger people and we'll have young people come. And he has authority. He's a ruler. This guy's, he's like the forerunner of every yuppie that there'll ever be. No, Jesus says, I tell you what, you want to inherit the kingdom of heaven? Go sell everything that you have and come and follow me. Is that how you get to heaven? By selling everything you have? No. What was Jesus doing? He was hitting that man right in the idols. All of his idols. All of the things that that man equated to meaning, success, and power, they were anything and everything but God. And Jesus hit him right in the idols and says, go sell all that you have and come and follow me. Jesus knew that that man would not give up his other gods. Friends, when Jesus says greater works you will do, when you share the Lord Jesus Christ with someone in evangelism, if you tell just another person about the love of Jesus Christ and the gospel of God, when you do that, Jesus says, you're doing greater works than me. When somebody comes to Christ, we have no evidence in the Bible that when someone's raised from the dead or their blind sight is open, do the angels applaud? Are you, correct me if I'm wrong, church. Is there any verse that says when one person regains their sight, the angels of heaven rejoice? No, what does the Bible say? When one person repents and comes to Christ, the angels in heaven rejoice. Wow, Jesus said you'll do greater works, and that's called upon us. Paul is not going to be some pie in the sky orator who, not to offend anybody, but would never take a course of philosophy without inserting the gospel. Paul would never host a rally to talk about something and never bring up the gospel. Are you hearing me? The gospel's the answer. The word of God is the answer. And Paul is saying, I have learned from God to not speak about anything that he first has not worked out in my life. I love that. That's a reality. It's kind of, you know, the opposite is this. Somebody who's a family psychologist, and you go to his office and he's like 13 years old. And he's got all the degrees on the wall, and you're there to talk about marriage. We need you to help us with our marriage. And then 30 minutes into it, you find out that the guy's never been married. I don't care if you have a degree from all of the universities put together. Unless you've been married, you're not qualified. Amen. Well, how do you know? Been there. I've done been married, still married. It's been 47. Yeah, I think 46, maybe 47 this year. Maybe I'll have to check. A long time, decades. Decades, listen. And it's like somebody, you go to get counseling to somebody. We need help with our children. We have a teenager. Do you have a teenager? No, I've read about them, but I don't have one. I can't hear anything. No. Paul the Apostle said things like this. I want you to follow Christ. And somebody from the crowd goes, yeah. Well, what do you know? Paul would say, this is what I know. I was at the top of the food chain in Judaism. I made all the money and had all the power. And I met Jesus on my way to Damascus. I was out to hunt down Christians. He knocked me off my horse. He spoke to me. And when he revealed himself to me, I found out that I was absolutely hell-bent on the course of destruction. And then he began to go to work in my life. Let's be honest, everybody. I know you might have brought your non-Christian friend, but let's tell him straight up. You want to get your teeth knocked out? Say, of course not. Well, then don't become a Christian. Because you become a Christian, you just get your spiritual teeth knocked out. I heard a woman give a testimony last night who from L.A. spent her young life from the ages she was sexually abused at the age of 5. She was then sold into slavery in Los Angeles at the age of 14. Long story short, she's been rescued by Jesus Christ and she has a ministry now. Yeah, that's awesome. But you know what she said? She said, I accepted Jesus Christ and he went to work in my life. And she said, I'm going to tell you right now, Jesus Christ makes you deal with your past. Jesus Christ causes you to have the victory over your past, but you got to face it with him. He'll walk you down the hallway of your past. And she said, if you think being a Christian is an easy thing to do, then you just need to stay home. But if you want to really live, she said, Jesus will get a hold of you in reality. And he'll start cleaning house. And she said, it's painful. And she said, I wouldn't have it any other way. She goes, I'm free now. She's free. Listen, you need to know that. We need to stop this warm and fuzzy stuff. And come to Jesus Christ and say, Lord, if you need to gut me, I'm inviting you to gut me. And I say that in faith, Jesus. I'm trusting you to be gentle enough, but take me to the limit enough because you know me. I don't even know me. And you know what you want to do in my life. So you come inside and you do what you need to do. And if I scream, if I tell you to stop, don't listen to me. No matter what you hear come out of my mouth, don't stop. And Jesus, he's rolling up his sleeve and getting out his tools. And he'll say, oh, no, thank you. I appreciate that. But once I begin a good work, I don't stop until it's completed. That's Ephesians chapter 1, verse 6. Friends, how thrilling is it that God says to us that we can and we get to and we do live for his glory? What an amazing mission in life. How many young people need to hear that today? That we would live out intentionally, daily, our lives for the glory of God? What if we had a mission and a vision? Well, we do. My friend, it's to speak to other people with the value that God holds them in such beautiful esteem. He wants us to speak to others, to love on others. He wants us to engage others, to show the love of God. That's how he's going to reach the world, is through you and I. Isn't it amazing? God touches you because he has transformed you from the inside out. That comes out of you. And that tremendous reality will cause you to speak to people differently. You're going to treat people differently. You're going to use different words. You're going to act different because it's him doing it through you. It's not something that you do on your own. So what is so important is that this born-again relationship that brings us to a life of living the glory of God, if we do this every day with the Lord Jesus Christ, with how we deal with people and how we respond to them, we can win so many people to Christ just by how we treat them, to love on them. So friends, more than ever, the world needs to see a true representation of Jesus Christ. How's that going to happen? It's going to happen through you and through me as we live for his glory. And that's why we're here at Real Life. You can go to jackhibbs.com and connect with us on all the various platforms. But know this, that is our desire for you to know the Word of God, because that will give you the power of the Holy Spirit that will transform you. Until next time, God bless you.
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0: If you've ever cried out something like this, Lord, why aren't you answering my prayers? You're not alone.
2: But nothing can replace what happens when you and I slow down and we take advantage of this excellent book written by Dr. Erwin Lutzer. Because listen, why doesn't God answer my prayers? That's the title of his book, and that's also the cry of our hearts, isn't it? This powerful book tackles those moments in our lives when we pray for someone, but they're not healed. When tragedy strikes, we don't know why. When evil seems to be winning, it doesn't seem fair. When God feels so far away, can sometimes be a torture to our souls. But in this excellent book, you'll discover biblical truth that can carry you through the trials and the tears into a deeper trust in God's wisdom, His goodness, and His timing. This is a must-have book for you and your family and for those that you love. 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
3: Hello and welcome to Behind the Cameras. And I'm here to give you a little update for the month of May. God has been so good, and we are just moving through this year. There has been so many things that have been going on for the kingdom of God throughout the world. Friends, be encouraged, be encouraged. We are seeing more, I would say, lost souls that are starting to tune in various countries around the world that there's no churches. They don't have a church out there. There isn't any missionary outreach. And we've been busy over these last 26 years putting little data centers in various cities or around the world. We're in over 250 now. But God is good, and He had a plan. And a lot of these areas now we're able to get into where you aren't allowed to have a church. In fact, you can't even be seen carrying a Bible or talking about the Word of God with another friend in public, or else you could be under some severe persecution. And speaking of that, I'd like to let you know something, and this is for you partners. We're always have been on the cutting edge 26 years ago when we started broadcasting over the internet, and then because nobody else, there wasn't an iPhone back then and no iPads, and Google was just getting started. In fact, there wasn't even an iPhone invented yet, and there wasn't a Facebook. And so we had to build our own code, which was really great because God made us a head, not a tail. And because of that, we started building our own servers, and voila, now we have our own infrastructure throughout the world, reaching millions of people every month, teaching them about the kingdom of God and what Jesus can do for them in their daily life. Because remember, some people tend to preach about everything is going on in heaven, and they forget we're living here now, and God wants to work with us. He created all this beauty. Take a step back and look and see what God is doing in your life. And I'll tell you a little bit more about that when I do the longer version for On Demand. I try to keep this down to 4 minutes for the little breaks on the live TV. But friends, for those of you watching, we upgraded the iPhone app. And so you might want to, if it didn't automatically re-download, download the iPhone app for your phone. It now, all of our weekly programs have closed captioning for those of you that desperately need that closed captioning. And also, the Fire TV app has been upgraded, so it has closed captioning on all of the video on demand. And we're getting ready to launch the new upgrade for the Apple TV. I've been looking at it, and we've been testing it, and it too has closed captioning for the on-demand section. And what's unique, friends, is we do our own closed captioning. We don't go to a caption house and have them caption. In fact, if somebody sends us a program that was captioned, we remove it and redo our own closed captioning. So God is good. It's just one more thing that we do, especially for all those ministries that are on our network that just don't have really much of a budget. And to give you an idea, a half-hour show to pay for closed captioning is about $250 to have a service do that. And friends, I just really want you to remember we're coming into our summer. So if you'd like to become a summer co-laborer, and I always say this every year, because as our regular Steady Eddie faithful partners take off on vacation, you can step in and fill their shoes just for the next 3 months. And when you donate, just say, Dennis, leave a note. I'm with you for the next 3 months. I'm a summer partner. Because that will let us know that we can just like every summer keep moving forward, and we don't have to, like a lot of ministries, close everything down and try to get over what we call the summer hump. It's time for me to go. May God richly bless you in this beautiful month of May. God is good. Remember, you have been saved by grace. Work on your faith. Work on your faith. That's your journey, my friends, is developing your faith, because the more you read the Word of God, the stronger your faith becomes. And the next thing you know, and I'm just saying this, you can move mountains. God is good. Until next time, God bless.
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6: I'm Gina Thompson, and I believe with all my heart that as women, we need each other. We're a sisterhood. If one hurts, we all hurt. And if one celebrates, we all can celebrate. We are all going through different seasons in life, yet some experiences are the very same, like being daughters, sisters, wives, mothers, grandmothers, and girlfriends. We need each other to be an encouragement, to uplift one another, and to remember there is a God who created us with our own unique gifts. You know, my mother used to say, a rose can never be a sunflower, and a sunflower can never be a rose, yet both are beautiful. Just like women, we are all different, yet all uniquely beautiful in our own way. And we need to remember that God loves each one of us. He is for us, not against us. And He tells us we are His very own. He turns the ugly things in our life to beauty. He gives us beauty for ashes. He fills the hopeless places with hope. He fills the fearful places with peace. And nothing can separate us from His love. 2 Corinthians 9:8 tells us God is able to bless you abundantly so that in all things, at all times, having all you need, and you will abound in every good work. The Bible also tells us that all things work together for good to those who love the Lord. And once we see that life isn't happening to us, but life is happening for us, that He's for us, we can start to see and feel life differently. So join me on this journey, and let's take one season at a time and share each other's stories and be encouraged, be uplifted, and pray for one another and have more of what God has for all of us, abounding in every good work. You want more radiance? You want to look your best? Well, let's start with this joy and let it light us up from the inside out. And together, we can discover more and more of what God has for each one of us as women. And let's be our best together and enjoy the journey. God bless you.
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8: Thank you for watching his channel. With a national update, I'm Elizabeth May. The federal government has approved a new health care rule for 2027 that creates tougher checks for people receiving taxpayer-funded health insurance subsidies. Officials with the Centers for Medicare and Medicaid Services say the rule will strengthen accountability and reduce fraud in the health care system. Under the changes, applicants may need to provide more proof of income and tax information before receiving federal financial help. The government will also increase checks for people signing up outside the normal enrollment period. Critics warn the added paperwork could make health care coverage harder to keep for some low-income families. Supporters say the rule encourages personal responsibility and protects taxpayers. The new rule is expected to take effect with the marketplace plans next year. Meanwhile, a church in Wednesbury, England has been left shaken after thieves targeted its food bank. The break-in occurred at St. Luke's Church on Elwell Street. Police said several items were stolen, including musical instruments, church supplies, and food bank donations. This is the third time the church has been broken into this year. Church members were informed during Sunday service and later helped with cleanup and reporting the incident. Parishioners say the theft of food intended for families in need has caused the greatest distress. Our church members said they felt despair at the level of selfishness shown in the community. Local people have shared messages of support online, calling the theft disgraceful and heartbreaking. West Midlands police are investigating the burglary and are asking anyone with information to come forward to help identify those responsible today. Meanwhile, the Archbishop of Canterbury has called for stronger efforts to rebuild trust between communities in the United Kingdom, warning about rising hostility and hate crimes and worsening relations between different groups. Speaking in the House of Lords, the Archbishop said the country is facing serious challenges and that integration and community cohesion must become a national priority. The Archbishop urged leaders and citizens to focus on hope, prayer, and respect for others. The Archbishop said people of all faiths, including Jewish communities, are experiencing increased intimidation and hate crime. She reaffirmed the Church of England's belief that everyone should be free to practice their faith without fear. She also warned that immigration systems must be fair and not create long periods of uncertainty for newcomers. The Archbishop said daily life between different communities can reduce fear and build understanding. She concluded by encouraging love and unity and rejection of hatred across British society. In closing, a professional soccer player, Aberechi Eze, says his dream in football is to glorify God in everything he does in his career. Speaking in an interview, the 27-year-old said his main goal is to win matches and glorify Jesus. Eze shared that his Christian faith has guided him through setbacks, including being released from the soccer team, the Arsenal's academy, at age 13. The England international also spoke about his belief that his life and career are part of a greater plan, and that faith gives him purpose beyond the sport. Thank you for joining us here on his channel with the National Update. I'm Elizabeth May.
9: Welcome to Christ in Prophecy. I've come back to Louisville, Kentucky to reconnect with a young man who I met long ago while I was serving in the Kentucky legislature. Dr. Andrew Walker is the Associate Dean of Theology and a Professor of Christian Ethics and Public Theology at the Southern Baptist Theological Seminary, and he is the Director of their Institute for Evangelical Engagement. Andrew also writes regularly for respected publications like National Review and Newsweek, and he is the Opinions Managing Editor for one of my go-to news sources, World Magazine. In 2023, he was presented with the Heritage Foundation's Freedom and Opportunity Academic Award. Now, I've actually left out several of his hats and accolades, but suffice it to say that Dr. Walker is a widely respected commentator on the intersection of Christian ethics, public policy, and the common good. So, Andrew, Thanks for setting aside time to join me today on Christ in Prophecy. I really look forward to our dialogue.
10: Yeah, Tim, thanks for the invitation. And I got to say, I appreciate that you referred to me as a young man on camera. I'm slowly becoming less young.
9: Well, you got a little gray in your beard, you are younger than me by far, my friend. So you are a young man for sure. That age range is growing every year as I get older.
10: That's right.
9: Well, I really did leave a lot out of your extensive biography. I didn't want to run short of time for our dialogue, but there's many things that you are involved in. And I did hint that our first engagement almost 20 years ago was in a political setting. So tell our viewers how we first crossed paths and how we came to know one another in that setting.
10: Yeah, right out of seminary in 2010, I started working for the Family Foundation of Kentucky, which is kind of a state-based, faith-based public policy organization. And I was preparing to go learn how to lobby in the Capitol in Frankfurt, and one of my colleagues said, seek out Tim Moore. Tim Moore is one of our great allies as far as members in the state legislature. And so, you know, my organization at the time, and still is, focused around issues of life, marriage, religious liberty.
9: Yes.
10: And so as we were trying to move policy forward, I'm green between the ears. I was probably 25 at the time. So it's been a day or two. And so, yeah, you and I recall working closely together on several occasions, trying to fight for legislation that we think is not just beneficial for Christians, but it's beneficial for all of society.
9: Exactly.
10: So that was a fun way to meet you. And it's neat to see how the Lord brings those paths back together over time.
9: It is fun how we have intertwined our lives in different ways. I don't know if I would call being at the legislature, even as a lobbyist, fun, but there were moments of reward and even a few of joy.
10: Yeah.
9: And finding other brothers and sisters who are willing to be salt and light even in that very dark place, that was encouraging.
10: Yeah, you know, one of the things that left me with a life-changing perspective after working for the Family Foundation was how much individuals can do on the state level. What we tend to do in our political day and age, where politics is kind of a spectacle and a spectator sport, we tend to federalize issues and we go to Washington, D.C., where you have these gargantuan budgets and organizations with, you know, $50 million budgets. But then you realize, man, a dedicated minority on a state level can really accomplish a lot with a budget not anywhere near $50 million.
9: Exactly right.
10: So it's a good reminder that we should be looking to where we can be salt and light, where we are most proximately located, not just deferring everything to Washington.
9: That's absolutely true, even down to the local level. And for individual Christians, that means that you can be impactful in your own hometown, sometimes in your own neighborhood, indeed, in your own family. So I want to dig into a little bit about what you have been focused on with your academic career and really your life's work. When it comes to Christ and prophecy, some people think that we are solely focused on the prophecies yet to be fulfilled. But as so many end times prophecies, I believe, that God has revealed are coming to pass before our eyes, we inevitably are seeing the rise of wickedness, violence, and even apostasy right before us, not just here in America, but around the world. Even next door.
10: Yeah, that's undeniable. One of the things that I think about is, regardless of kind of your model that you take on eschatology, the witness doesn't change, right? When Jesus says that we are to be salt and light, he doesn't put an asterisk around that where it's conditioned based on where you are in society or your popularity in society. It's a generic command, be salt and light. And one of the biggest paradigms or motifs I go to in thinking about the place of the Christian in the culture is Jeremiah 29. Now, we know that that's the famous passage in there where, you know, the Lord says, I have a plan to prosper you, right?
9: Yes.
10: Okay, well, we actually need to zero out and think about the context of Jeremiah 29.
9: Yes, we do.
10: That is not a situation Israel wanted to be in. Israel's taken into exile. What are they commanded to do while they're in exile? And by the way, I should add, an exile that they're told is going to last a really long time. It's not a short stint. What they're told to do is not necessarily take Babylon back for Yahweh, right. Although that would be totally fine, right? What they're commanded to do is to effectively be salt and light in their culture. How are they commanded to be salt and light? It's not through a public policy agenda, necessarily. They're called to form families, build houses, plant gardens,
11: yes.
10: Which, to me, I think one of the ways we need to think about Christian political witness is it's never less than voting. It's never less than political participation. But I think it's more than that.
11: Certainly.
10: Because it's really about living ordinary lives of extravagant grace where we're learning what it means to be truly human in conjunction with the creation order that God placed in the beginning in Genesis 1 and 2.
11: Absolutely.
10: And so I just think that the call to be salt and light, it can look revolutionary. Right, it can look like a William Wilberforce type witness, but the Christian witness is also going to look extraordinarily ordinary.
11: Yes.
10: Right, forming marriages, being faithful to your spouse, having children, caring for your children, being faithful to a local church. If we do that and multiply that times 1,000, you're going to have political communities that are much more sound.
11: Absolutely.
10: And much more able to reach the whole point of their existence, which is the ability to flourish as a human being.
11: Well, we've talked on our program before about living for Christ in the end times. So I entitled this dialogue we're having, Serving Christ Behind Enemy Lines, okay. Because this realm, Satan is still reigning on
10: God
11: the earth.
10: God of this age.
11: God of this age, prince of the power of the air. And so we're behind enemy lines, but we're serving Christ. And you mentioned ordinary lives. I would only submit that sometimes what used to be ordinary is now extraordinary. My daughter-in-law said that my family, which we are very intentional about being ordinary, she said, you have the most abnormally normal family, because most of the people she grew up around don't have intact families who all love the Lord and are serving Him to the utmost of their ability.
10: Oh, Tim, I couldn't affirm that more. That is what makes our society so subversively dangerous. Is yes, we have those major crisis points like abortion and pornography crises, but there are also beneath the surface crises that are not necessarily downstream problems. They're foundational problems.
11: Yes.
10: Just to tell a quick anecdote on this, a friend of mine sent us a group chat that I'm in a screenshot of an interaction between his daughter and him and Christian family. And the daughter said, Dad, in my peer group in college, I'm the only young woman that wants to get married and have a family. That is incredibly destabilizing to society.
11: Oh, it is.
10: Because, and don't think about this just from a public policy perspective, think about it from a creational perspective of Genesis chapter 1. What are we commanded to do? We're commanded to be fruitful and multiply so that we can exercise dominion. What our society is doing right now is almost inverting the creational mandate to where we're not even repopulating the species to have the bare essentials to have a civil society. So I think you're exactly right. And what you just also hinted at goes back to that paradigm in Jeremiah, is it looks extraordinary in our particular current time that we're in, where you're going to be married for 60 years, you might have 5 or 6 children. Again, that may look extraordinary in our culture. I think it's actually profoundly ordinary for what God has called us to.
11: It certainly is. And really, that's what I want to get to, is some of these ordinaries as described in Scripture. And in order to do so, let's just step through some of the books, the books that you've written over the past 11 years that reflect the importance of speaking truth into the confusion that our society seems to have embraced in the modern era. And we'll do this in kind of a lightning round, touching on some of the headlines from today's news. Your first book, indeed, as we've been talking, focused on marriage, and I would submit that our grandparents could not have imagined the assault that this first human institution ordained by God would be under in our own day and age. And yes, I mean a marriage between a man and a woman, and yet that's considered passé by the cultural elite. So how do we get here, Andrew? How do we move from that just a few generations ago to the confusion and the rebellion that we witness today?
10: Well, the historical genealogy of that is quite long. I mean, I could point back to movements as long back as 700 years ago that all kind of brought us to this moment that has converged on our present crises. But I would say in the short-term horizon, things like, honestly, the rise of hormonal contraception, I think will be looked at in the fullness of time as one of the biggest paradigm shifts in America governing how we think about family and sexuality. Now, I'm not here to litigate all of the debates around contraception, as much as I am for us to understand that if you can conceive of your self as not a reproductive being, you can effectively nullify the reproductive end of the species, what then are you going to do? You're going to redirect, and I think misdirect, how you use your sexuality. So that if you no longer need to get married in order to have intercourse, what's going to happen? You can have intercourse with wide availability, which decreases the need for marriage, which leads us to today, where marriage rates are as low as they've ever been. We're having fewer children than arguably ever before. Marrying later on in life, and all of that, I think, flows downstream, not necessarily from a group of intellectuals in the 1940s and 50s who said, you know what, let's re-engineer society to where families aren't forming. It's one of these contingencies of history where you have technology, you have ideas, you have intellectuals, all converging on a particular time in history that produces this perfect storm that eliminates the plausibility structure around marriage. Yes. So that we really no longer have to conceive of ourselves as a marriage-oriented species.
11: Well, and the other thing that plays into it is our American concept of rugged individualism with the emphasis on individualism and now personal autonomy,
10: yeah,
11: to where the idea of entering into a covenant relationship selflessly to be joined with another person, that's an affront to autonomy, and so people are caught up in that. To move from that, your next book was Religious Liberty. And so in spite of an emphasis today on all the freedoms and liberties, people don't want responsibility, but there's one freedom that the elites have rejected. And that
10: the
11: is
10: irony of that, right?
11: The irony. Yeah, the foundational freedom enshrined in the Constitution's Bill of Rights as the very First Amendment. And so that recognized that liberty has facilitated a healthy balance between church and state, but now, again, this freedom from religion has become a mantra, and yet the left and the elites want to embrace pagan faiths as they expressly reject Christian faith.
10: Yeah, I mean, we are living in a moment where I think the confluence of social attitudes, previous legal opinions have really worked to try to make religion a weird thing and a sectarian thing and a thing to banish to the margins. And why? Because religion forms individuals at their most foundational level. And one thing we see with kind of progressivism and elitism in general, if you want to call it that, is those types of systems don't like authority structures outside the authority they can dictate what it is. So if you now have an authority system outside of elite opinion or progressive opinion, where individuals are saying, you know what, no, it's not court opinions or cultural consensus that defines what marriage is or defines when a human being has a right to life, what are then the cultural trendsetters going to do? They're going to work to isolate and marginalize and banish viewpoints that contradict the overarching system.
11: Well, and even beyond that, as you have a desire to banish, really there's an effort to transgress. And so I go right to Psalm 2, where people want to cast off the fetters that God has imposed or set themselves free of any of the parameters that he said, here's how you will flourish. Stay between the lines, folks. Yeah. If you're driving down the road, stay on the road. But they want to say, we don't want any lines. We don't want any warnings. And so this gets to the ultimate transgression lately, which is transgenderism. It's a complete rejection of creation order from Genesis 1 and 2. Marriage, liberty that is restrained liberty. They used to call it ordered liberty in our founders' days. But now, even to the point of denying the difference between man and woman as two equal but separate the sexes created by God, and so transgenderism just wipes all that out.
10: Yeah. Well, let me actually connect my answer to your previous question as well. Is, you know, the progressives, the elites, thought that if we can just get religion on the margins of society, those benighted simpletons, those bigots, the unreasonable individuals, if we can just get them on the margins of society, we will make space for pure reason.
11: Oh, yes.
10: Right? Okay, well, it's not reasonable to hold the idea that a man who thinks of himself internally as a woman is actually a woman. That's actually deeply, deeply unreasonable. Which is another way of saying, you think that you can drive irrational religion to the margins, and what man really does is just to replace that with their own irrational claims.
11: So that's Romans 1 all
10: over
11: again.
10: Romans 1. They become futile.
11: Absolutely.
10: In their thinking.
11: Exactly.
10: Depraved. So, you know, but what's really fascinating to your question, and I want to anchor this back in kind of a creation order, Genesis 1 conversation, is you're right, our society has gone full bore into the transgender movement. Even in fact, I believe it was in 2021, then President Biden called it the civil rights issue of our time. But what's fascinating, as of this recording, the conversation that we're having today, I actually sense at even elite levels, there is a growing skepticism and concern around transgender ideology. And we're seeing that with medical guilds revising their treatment protocols. We're seeing the Olympic Committee.
11: Exactly. The Olympics saying, you got to be a woman to compete as
10: right.
11: a woman. We're not going to have
10: it. And what is that? That is creation order reasserting itself. You know, Paul says in Romans chapter 1, sinful man suppresses the truth in unrighteousness. It's not that they don't know God's moral law. It's that they suppress it in unrighteousness. Then it says they become futile in their thinking, and that leads to then social destruction. But then what happens is you can try to suppress the truths of nature for so long until nature strikes back. And I actually think that, you know, we are, as a society, trying to press against the very outer boundaries of creation order, and we're finding out that that's actually futile. And it doesn't work. If I could just share one quick anecdote around this. A couple years ago, Atlantic Monthly, very elite publication, had a headline that said something like this. Scholars have figured out how to solve economic inequality.
11: Scholars.
10: And the solution was kids need moms and dads, and societies need more marriages. And you're like, okay, well, great. I'm going to applaud you for that. But all that these scholars did was to reverse engineer themselves to what Genesis is already saying, right? God's creation order is set. There is a boundary around it. We will either live in conformity with that creation order and prosper, or we will try to live outside of it, and we will be unable to do so, and then there will also be great collateral damage and consequence.
11: Absolutely.
10: In trying to.
11: It reminds me of the old bumper sticker, you've tried the rest, now come back to the best.
10: Yeah, that's
11: and
10: right.
11: That's kind of
10: that's
11: where
10: exactly
11: we are.
10: Right. I
11: mean, to love it, balance it down. Well, finally, your most recent book is sort of an all-encompassing retort to the post-Christianity that has been pushed, especially in recent years. And you assert that Christianity actually reflects the truth of faithful reason.
10: Yeah.
11: So how does our advocacy for natural law and ethics represent the pursuit of God's glory and our good?
10: Yeah, I mean, so a lot of this kind of springs back to what I just said a second ago. Natural law is just this idea that God has affixed a moral order in creation, and that moral order directs us to the goods that cause us to prosper and flourish as human beings. Once we figure out what those goods are, that helps us determine norms and standards of actions that allow us to get those goods. But what the natural law tradition of Christianity is really saying is that there is not a morality for non-Christians and a morality for Christians. There's one moral order. God's moral order is known through three distinct mechanisms of revelation. It's known through creation order. It's known in God's revealed law covenant. We could call this the special revelation. And then God also communicates his moral law in our conscience. The simplest way to put this is God is not a schizophrenic God. There's one moral order, And what Christians are trying to do in the natural law conversation is to say, no, there's a fixed moral boundary, and this fixed moral boundary is not punitive. It's not trying to restrict your field of action. It's not arbitrary. No, this moral law is actually fit to the type of person you are. And if you actually want to experience wholeness and flourishing, you need to conform yourself to that moral law. And from the Christian perspective, when we order our actions in line with how God has ordered creation, we are glorifying God. Whatever you do, whether you eat or drink, do all to the glory of God, the Apostle Paul says. But then as we order our lives for God's glory, that reflects back on us in what looks like well-ordered lives, happy lives, flourishing
11: exactly.
10: lives.
11: Flourishing lives. I've witnessed some of the chaos in big cities. Recently, there was in Chicago, a group of youth just went wild and started tearing things up. It was basically a riot.
10: Sure.
11: Because they are transgressing and rejecting moral law, and it creates destruction, havoc, and fear amongst the populace, and that is counterproductive to human flourishing, clearly. Well, Andrew, Paul encouraged my namesake, Timothy, to guard what has been entrusted to you, avoiding worldly and empty chatter and the opposing arguments of what is falsely called knowledge. Boy, that sounds like he could be speaking in today. Even as he warned that the last days we would see that difficult times would come, and his prophetic warning was that professing to be wise, back to Romans 1, many would have gone astray from the faith, even who claimed to follow Christ. How is that playing out before our eyes?
10: Well, it's hard to say that there is, you know, one determined line that this is going down, that Christianity in America is in decline and it's secularizing. I would rather describe this as situational and episodic. And what I mean by that is, just very recently, I heard three very prominent kind of progressive Christian podcasters say, in reference to James Tallarico in Texas, this new state senator,
11: yes.
10: who's very progressive in his Christianity,
11: yeah,
10: basically saying, well, listen, James Tallarico, he can recite the Nicene Creed. He affirms the Nicene Creed. I don't know why a lot of these Christians are getting hung up on his views about abortion and his views about LGBT issues. Now, that's a really clever and deceptive ploy. Because if you're going to say, oh, well, he affirms the Nicene Creed, that's the bare essentials. Why are we getting hung up on these supposedly marginal, secondary, or tertiary issues? That's a misreading of Scripture, and it's a misreading of the creeds, for one. Because we understand that Christianity is not a cafeteria-style faith. You don't get to pick what you like here and then not pick the thing over here. This all comes down to a question of the integrity of Christian revelation. Is all of Scripture inspired? Is all of Scripture authoritative? Or is it just authoritative based on what I want it to be authoritative over? Because when you go that route, Scripture is no longer authoritative. It's actually Tim or Andrew who's authoritative,
11: that's right.
10: because we're figuring out via, you know, kind of our own magisterial authority. Well, no, this is authoritative, but that's not. So we'll say that Jesus rose from the dead, so we affirm that, but then we're going to deny what the Apostle Paul says in 1 Corinthians 6 about homosexuality. And the reason that that doesn't make sense is because the same body that is resurrected by Christ, or that is resurrected in Christ, is the same type of body that he's promising to resurrect in all of us.
11: Absolutely.
10: And there's all one big, seamless, integrated storyline in this that prevents us from having to pick or choose what it is we want to believe or not believe.
11: Well, obviously, if you start going down the road of saying, well, he affirms this, that would be like saying, well, Satan was quoting Scripture when
10: right.
11: he tempted Christ, so he's obviously using Scripture in a way. No. He was twisting Scripture,
10: yep.
11: and he was quoting it clearly out of context and contrary to the will of God. And so you can't, as you said, use cafeteria mentality to go and pick out verses and try to build or cobble together a faith. Well, we talk many times on Christ and Prophecy about being salt and light in this age. And with the short time we have left, obviously, Scripture says the gates of hell will not prevail against the church. And I've often said, gates don't move. The church has to be on the offensive yeah. against this kingdom of darkness, and the darker it gets, the lighter the light shines, or the brighter the light shines. What do you say to those who would reject Christians being involved in the political realm and in other spheres because they're unseemly? How do we act out our faith and be that conduit to seek the welfare even of this pagan land, increasingly so, that we live right now?
10: I would say to an individual who wants to kind of throw their hands up at politics is to say, you may not think of yourself as political, but politics will find you. One of my friends, Eric Erickson, likes to say, you will be made to care. You may think that you can be indifferent about politics. Politics will not be indifferent about you. Society is always moving in some particular direction. At the center of society, there is some, you know, nature abhors a vacuum. Yes. Something is going to be the core animating, driving center of civil society. The question I would pose to the Christian who is apathetic about this is, you know, do you want progressivism at the core animating center of society? Because if you do, they're not going to leave you alone. They're going to actively draft you into their movement. Or understanding that you don't have to be politically obsessed, but are you politically mobilized in terms of being aware of the issues that are going on in society that are not just affecting Christians, but they're affecting everyone in society? Politics is really, Tim, just one way to love our neighbor in the in the aggregate.
11: And if you want to have a close-to-home impact, it's also relevant to our children and grandchildren.
10: Absolutely.
11: Because what happens today carries weight down the road. Well, Andrew, I want to thank you for joining me today and encouraging our viewers to serve boldly in this present age, as I said, serving Christ behind enemy lines faithfully, even as we wait for and long for the age to come. So thank you, brother, very much.
10: Thank you, Tim.
11: Yes. Well, there you have it. I hope that our dialogue today has been both an encouragement and a motivation to you. You know, the lesson of Isaiah is that God seeks people who are willing to be sent to engage with others who listen but don't perceive and look but do not understand. His call to Ezekiel is even more pointed. Whether they listen or not, our responsibility is to speak biblical truth, both a concept and a person, into a lost and dying world. Are you willing to say, Hanini, here am I, and speak everlasting life to dry bones? I hope that you are, because time is running out. Godspeed.

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2: So in the last days, there's going to be a 10-king federation or a 10-country federation of some type representing the world, and they're going to be under one government and under one leader, and the Bible tells us his name is Antichrist. He'll be the one that will rule over all of these kingdoms. He'll lead the final world government. Now, what we're seeing right now is a continued push to that world government as borders become increasingly insignificant.

0: Are we living in the last days as described in the Bible? That's next on The King is Coming.
1: Like no other person in history, Jesus Christ stands alone as the most unique and influential figure of all time. 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Thank you.
0: Well, everybody wants to know, are these the end times? Are we living in the last days as we see depicted in Scripture? And if so, how can we possibly know? You know, the Bible has an awful lot to say about the last days. And it doesn't just occur in the book of Revelation. In fact, all the way back in the Old Testament, we see words here that the prophets described the end of time. In fact, in the book of Ezekiel, we see the phrases latter years or last days. Daniel is told to seal up his words until the end time. In Romans, in the New Testament, it says the night is almost gone, the day is approaching. 1 Timothy 4:1 says, in later times, some will fall.

we're certainly in the last days right now. But is there any sort of signpost, any way that we can, thing we point to in the world that tells us, yes, we truly are living in those last days as described by the Bible? Is there anything sort of staring us in the face? I believe that there are. I want to give you today 8 signposts that tell us that we are living in the last days. Now, each of these can be a study on all their own, and we're going to get into some of these a little bit later on in another study, but listen, these are going to be clear indications, sort of like the check engine light on your car. It tells you something's going on, and you need to pay attention to it. So here are 8 signs, 8 signposts that tell us that we are living in the last days. Sign number 1 is Israel is reborn and returns to the Holy Land. Now, in our next episode, we're going to do a whole episode on the mystery of Israel. This is just the mystery of the last days itself. But suffice it to say that the rebirth of Israel is what's been called the super sign of the last days. In fact, Israel's scattering and her rebirth was prophesied throughout the Old Testament. In fact, every Old Testament prophet, with the exception of Jonah, in some way prophesied the regathering and return of Israel to the land. We see it in Ezekiel chapter 34 and verse 13, where Ezekiel writes, God saying, I will bring them out from the peoples and gather them from the countries and bring them to their own lands, to their own land, and I will feed them on the mountains of Israel by the streams and all the inhabited places of the land. Jeremiah 30 verse 3 says this, For behold, the days are coming, declares the Lord, when I will return the fortunes of my people Israel and Judah. The Lord says, I will also bring them back to the land that I gave their forefathers, and they will possess it. Isaiah writes this, Fear not, for I am with you. I will bring your offspring from the east, and from the west I will gather you. And I will say to the north, Give up, and to the south, Do not withhold. Bring my sons from afar, and my daughters from the ends of the earth. Isaiah 43, 5 and 6. And so clearly the Bible prophesies that Israel is going to return to the land. Guess what? Israel has returned to the land. They become a nation again. We'll get more specific into that a little bit in the next episode. That's sign number 1. Sign number 2 is an emerging one world government. On the heels of the COVID pandemic that hit the world a few years ago, the global leaders and presidents, premiers, prime ministers, and the global leaders of these major organizations like the World Economic Forum, the World Health Organization, and many, many others, began calling once again for a one world government. They said, we have to come together. We have to all be governed under one umbrella. And this is exactly what the Bible says is going to happen in the last days. In Daniel chapter 2, there is a vision that Nebuchadnezzar gets, along with Daniel's own vision in chapter 7. It's a vision of a globalist empire, and it's of a statue. And what Nebuchadnezzar sees is successive kingdoms throughout history that ruled the world. He sees the kingdom of Babylon, the kingdom of Medo-Persia, and then Greece, and then finally Rome. But then the last kingdom in this statue is a kingdom that is comprised of a ten-toed kingdom. Or the scripture tells us in Daniel, they represent 10 kings. So in the last days, there's going to be a 10-king federation or a 10-country federation of some type representing the world, and they're going to be under one government and under one leader. And the Bible tells us his name is Antichrist. He'll be the one that will rule over all of these kingdoms. He'll lead the final world government. Now, what we're seeing right now is a continued push to that world government as borders become increasingly insignificant, as world economy continues to flow together, and as crisis after crisis that is globally impacting people tell the nations that they need to come together to be as one so that they can cooperate and, in their words, accomplish common goals. And so you're going to see things like that, perhaps more pandemics, perhaps this whole idea of climate change. But some of these things are going to contribute towards bringing countries into submission and under control over a one world government. But that's a clear sign, and we see the infrastructure for that happening even now. A third sign of the last days is the Bible says that Antichrist will sign a peace treaty or a peace covenant with the Jewish people. In Daniel chapter 9, verse 27, it says that he will make a covenant with the many for 1 week or for 7 years.
And we don't know exactly what the nature of this covenant is.

0: covenant's going to be. It could be that Antichrist will take pre-existing peace treaties and agreements and covenants and roll them all into one and then strengthen it with his own wording, but he will bring this covenant to the Jewish people. Now, they're going to make this covenant with him, and this and essentially is going to bring a sense of peace, a sense of safety to the world. Concerning the timing of this, there's known and there's unknown. What we do know is that the signing of this covenant will essentially inaugurate the seven-year tribulation period that the Bible speaks of in the last days. So this is going to be the official clock-starting moment when he inks that treaty, signs his name to it. That's going to start the seven-year tribulation period. The unknown about the treaty is exactly when that's going to happen in terms of what it's going to entail and when it's going to happen. You say, well, is it going to happen before or after the rapture? Well, I believe strongly it'll happen after the rapture. The rapture will come first and then the signing of the peace treaty. But how long after that? We don't know. The Bible doesn't tell us. Certainly right now what we see is this. The recent and current war that's going on in Israel is contributing not only towards the coming war that Ezekiel talks about in Ezekiel 38 and 39, but also towards laying the foundation of the groundwork and the massive need, the void, of there being peace in the Middle East. In other words, this war is another reason why there will be an Antichrist to come and to sign a peace treaty. Now again, we don't know how close it's going to come to this war and what exactly this war is going to contribute to that, but I do believe strongly that this war will contribute towards the eventual signing one day by Antichrist. So that's a key sign. It's happening every day in the news, and it is in perfect harmony and in sync and in symphony, if you will, with what the Scripture says will take place in the last days. Sign number four. Number four is the rebuilding of the Jewish temple. They say, wait a minute, Jeff, there hasn't been a Jewish temple since 70 AD. How in the world are they going to rebuild their temple? Well, right now on the Temple Mount, and I was there a little over a year ago on the Temple Mount, right now there is the what's called the Mosque of Omar, or the Dome of the Rock, with the Al-Aqsa Mosque right beside it. That's the third most holy site in all of Islam. Say, Jeff, the Islamic forces are not just going to hand over the key to the Temple Mount and let the Jews build their temple. In fact, Jews can't even come on the Temple Mount and pray or do anything right now. And for a Jew to come do that would incite an international incident. So how are they going to build an entire structure that represents the cornerstone of their own faith? Well, something's going to have to happen for that to occur. I personally believe that the war of Gog and Magog is going to contribute to the Jews being able to rebuild their temple in conjunction with Antichrist signing that peace treaty. How's that going to happen? Well, the Bible tells us that in this Gog-Magog war, that all of the Islamic forces will be decimated. They'll be done away with. There won't be any Islamic military left after this war. That could enable Antichrist to come in as head of a one-world government to be able to say, hey, Jews, here's your Temple Mount. Go do what you want. You say, well, that's a possibility. But in addition to that, there's a group called the Temple Institute that was started in about 1989. And the Temple Institute has as its express charter to rebuild the Jewish temple. I went to the Temple Institute there in Jerusalem, and they have they've already laid blueprints for the temple. They've already drawn up blueprints. They've already constructed this giant 8 to 9 foot menorah that's going to be the menorah for the temple. They've already fashioned all of the garments for the priests. They've already trained well over 500 young priests already. They've already made all the lavers and the vessels and the platforms upon which the Jewish sacrifices will be made. They've done everything they need to do, and they're looking for these blemish-free heifers that will signify to them that the priests can cleanse themselves. These red heifers, the priests can cleanse themselves, and to be able to start sacrificing in the temple. Now, all of that is like a football player on the sidelines with his outfit on, with his helmet on, strapped in, and ready to get in the game. They're like a horse in the gate. They're like a car ready to start the Indianapolis 500. They are ready to rebuild that temple. And the only thing preventing them is what's on the Temple Mount at the current moment. So the fact that the Jews want to rebuild their temple, they're preparing to rebuild their temple, and they have stated they will be rebuild their temple, tells me that this thing's going to happen. Also, keep in mind this, is that many of the events during the tribulation period cannot take place unless there is a rebuilt Jewish temple. In fact, Jesus said in Matthew chapter 24 and verse 15, he said that there's going to come an event called the abomination of desolation, where the Antichrist will enter into the Jewish rebuilt temple and will proclaim himself to be God. And Jesus said in that moment, that's called the abomination of desolation. Daniel also talks about it as well. And when that happens, my friend, Jesus said to the Jewish, his Jewish brethren, he said, run, just run to the wilderness because he's going to come after you to try to kill you. And 2 Thessalonians chapter 2, Paul says that when Antichrist enters that temple, he's going to enter into not just the temple, but the actual holy place of the temple. So he's going to go into the Holy of Holies, and in that sacred spot where the Jews believe that the presence of God himself dwells, Antichrist will proclaim himself to be God. Well, that's the pivotal, the hinge point of the tribulation period. And that can't happen unless there's a Jewish temple there. So the fact that the Jews are ready, that they're got all the plans drawn up, that they're sitting on ready to do that, tells me that we are in the last days. So that's number four. Now, when we come back, we're going to talk about sign number five, about the fact that we are living in the last days. That's next on The King Is Coming. Hey, friends, it's Dr. Jeff Kinley with The King Is Coming. We are living in perilous times. In fact, we're living in the last days as described in Scripture. And because of that, there is a sense of urgency on our lives and on our ministries to do what we can do during the time that God has given to us. We here at the King Is Coming Ministry are proud of the long heritage and legacy we have, going all the way back to 1963. We have men like Dr. Dave Brees, Dr. Estep, Dr. Ed Heinsohn, and others that have carried the torch of this ministry. But quite honestly, we need you to help us carry it into the next generation. In order to do that, we need your support, your financial support. And this enables us to continue to be on the air all across the country so that believers and others can be equipped and challenged to be able to reach the world for Jesus Christ. You see, we're in this thing together. We are part of the body of Christ. And we need you to be a part of our team. Would you go to thekingiscoming.com right now and prayerfully consider what God would lay on your heart to commit each month to this ministry? Thank you so much for listening and watching, and I'll see you soon on The King Is Coming. So we're going through the signs of the last days. We've already talked about the fact that Israel has come back to the land, that there is an emerging one world government and the push for a global unified government. We've talked about Antichrist's future peace treaty and the rebuilding of the Jewish temple. Now we come to sign number five. Now again, we could speak a lot more about these, but we're kind of giving you the Google Earth or the flyover view of these signs so that you can know what they are. Sign number five is the mark of the beast. You know, there's a lot of talk about today the mark of the beast. People wondered if the vaccine was the mark of the beast. They wonder if the Amazon One is the mark of the beast, if certain tattoos are the mark of the beast. What is the mark of the beast? Well, in Revelation chapter 13, the Bible clearly tells us that at the midpoint of the tribulation, that this one world leader, the person that is globally over all the nations, is going to enact a different sort of world economy. And what he's going to do is he's going to require every single person on the planet to receive a mark on their right hand or on their forehead. Now, you say, why is he doing that? Well, he's doing that for a couple reasons. Number one, he's doing it because that essentially becomes someone's economic passport into the economy, into participating into the economy of the world. In other words, it says in Revelation chapter 13, verse 16, it says, and he causes all, the small and the great, and the rich and the poor and the free men and the slaves to be given a mark on their right hand or on their forehead. And he provides that no one should be able to buy or sell except the one who has the mark, either the name of the beast or the number of his name. So, Jeff, what is that talking about? Well, it's saying this. In order for you to receive a paycheck, go to work, buy groceries, pay your bills, trade between people, you have to have the mark. There's no other economy in the world. There are no other bartering systems. There are no checks. There's no cash. There's no credit card. It's all done through the mark. So how would that happen? Well, the only way that it can happen is digitally speaking. So what we believe is that this mark of the beast will essentially be like your card to get into Costco or get into Sam's. It'll be a visible mark. And the Bible says it's going to be either the name of the beast or the number of the beast. So it'll either have his name on here or it'll have his number, which it identifies as 666 in verse 18. And so that's where you get the whole idea of 666. So this mark enables you to participate in the global economy. And for that to happen, everything has to be digital. So how close are we to that? Well, right now, over 120 countries in the world are in some process of implementing a digital currency, a central bank digital currency system in their country, including the United States. We started with the FedNow back in June of 2023. And the goal for the current administration is for everything to go digital. You say, well, what's wrong with that? We already trade digitally. We already transact digitally. We go online and it's all digital, right? We tap our card. Yeah, that's right. There's nothing evil inherently about a digital transaction. Where it becomes tricky is when all of that information goes into one place, a central bank digital currency. You say, well, what's so scary about that? Well, when everything is digital, that means that conceivably everything can be traced and tracked in real time. In other words, everybody, whoever's in charge, can have access to that, tracing your transactions. And you can't buy anything without this. So they'll know everything that you do. It's traceable, it's trackable. But digital currency is also programmable. And so with the encouragement through the global elites of encouraging this thing called ESG, which is environment, social, and government, basically they're saying if you do anything against the environment or anything against your fellow man or anything against the government, we'll basically take your money away from you. You won't be able to do things. In fact, in China, they already have this. Where they're if you jaywalk across the street, they'll dock your pay, or they'll cause you to have slower internet, or you won't be able to buy a plane ticket and travel. And the government has the ability to do that because they control your money. So it's traceable, it's trackable, it's programmable. For example, they may say, well, you have an allotment for what you can spend on groceries, or what you can spend on meat, or what you can spend on gasoline, or how much you can give to a charitable organization. We may deem that your church is homophobic or it's transphobic, and we won't let you give to your church anymore. And so they begin to have control over that. That's what's scary about it. But the last thing, it's not just traceable, trackable, programmable, it's also expirable. You can program digital currency to expire. It's like not having rollover minutes. You don't get to use your money. You can't make savings. And if you do, then they can take those savings away. That, in essence, will be part, I believe, of the threat of this global economy. So the first mark of the first sign of the mark of the beast, the first meaning, is that it participates you in the global economy. But the second significance of it is that it marks you as a worshiper of the beast or of the Antichrist. And we know from Scripture that Antichrist is going to be the man of sin. He's going to be Satan with skin on, if you will. And through worshiping Antichrist, whose administration will be accompanied by great signs and miracles, you will also be worshiping Satan himself. Now, there are many questions that come up about the mark of the beast. People say, well, hey, if I take the mark of the beast, will there be any opportunity for me to repent and come to Christ later on? Well, the Bible actually gives us the answer to that. Over in the next chapter, in chapter 14, it says this. In verse 9, it says, and another angel, a third one, followed him, saying with a loud voice, if anyone worships the beast and his image and receives a mark on his forehead or upon his hand, he will also drink of the wine of the wrath of God, which is mixed in full strength in the cup of his anger, he will be tormented with fire and brimstone in the presence of the holy angels and the presence of the Lamb. So this is where it becomes sort of, as we say in the South, a fish or cut bait moment. You got to decide one way or the other. You're going to choose Christ or you're going to choose Antichrist. And this passage tells us that those who participate in Antichrist's global economy and worship him, in other words, those who take the mark, he says their destiny at that moment is sealed forever. There are no do-overs, there are no second chances, you can't rub it off. It says you'll end up in the lake of fire and brimstone. On the other hand, the Bible tells us in Revelation 20, chapter verse 4, it says that everyone who is a genuine believer will not take the mark. So those who do become believers in the tribulation period will not take the mark of the beast, and everyone who takes the mark of the beast will doom themselves forever. You say, well, how close are we to that? Well, again, over 100 countries are implementing the digital currency now. We're just, I believe, perhaps years, maybe less, away from them trying to force that on the world in a global sense. So as we move rapidly towards that, we need to keep our eye on that technology. Two more signs. Sign number six, the Bible says there'll be a last days apostasy or a falling away from the faith there in the last days. And what we're seeing right now, globally and also nationally, we're seeing churches depart from that sound doctrine that we talked about in a previous episode here on The King is Coming. We talked about how they are departing from the faith, not just doctrinally, but also morally. They're beginning to embrace immorality in the church, having things like drag queen shows in the church. They're ordaining lesbian, homosexual, and transgender priests in certain denominations. I just learned last week a major denomination in the UK has just advocated for banning the use of the words husband and wife and brother and sister, and they want everything just to be inclusive and diverse and everything. Well, they're leaving the Bible behind. But it's not just leaving doctrinally and morally. The church on the whole is dying in many places across the world. In fact, 75 to 150 churches close every week in America, and many more are closing. 30,000 churches have closed since 2006 to 2012 alone. We're in the lowest levels of church attendance in all of American history. That's a clear sign that we're living in the last days of apostasy. And so as churches continue to be in the entertainment business, not in the equipping with Scripture business, we're going to see more and more of that. Sign number seven, real quickly, are the days of Noah. Jesus said it would be like the days of Noah in the last days. There'll be godlessness, there will be violence, there'll be sexual immorality and perversion, and there'll be basically leaving God behind because they want their own world. They want God to be off the planet, basically. That's sign number seven. And then finally, sign number eight is the Mount of Olives. You say, wait a minute, Jeff, how can a mountain be a sign of the times? Well, in Zechariah chapter 14, verse 4, it says that when Jesus Christ returns at his second coming, his foot's going to touch the Mount of Olives, and it's going to split north to south, and that the Jews are going to come between that mountain there. Well, guess what? Jesus left the Mount of Olives at his ascension, and he said he's going to come back, the angel said, to that place. Well, in 2004, a study by the Archaeological Society in Israel found a fault line running exactly through the Mount of Olives, exactly as Zechariah prophesied thousands of years ago. My friend, that's not what we call a coincidence. That's what we call a prophecy waiting to happen. So all this is convergence that we're seeing right now. So for us as believers, be equipped, be discerning, be awake, and know that your Lord is going to return soon. God bless.
1: The book of Revelation. Though to some it is seen as a book riddled with mystery and secrets of future events, Revelation holds profound insight into the very nature of God himself. 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
3: 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Listen to this question. For what shall it profit a man if he shall gain the whole world and lose his own soul? Now, again, I want to remind you that there is within you the real you, which is the soul.
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3: I want you to turn to a familiar passage, Mark chapter 8, and we're going to begin reading in verse 34. And as you're finding it, let me tell you that you do not merely have a soul. You are a soul. And your soul is of infinite worth. Your soul is worth more than all of the possessions and pleasures of this world put together. Your soul, made in the image of God, will never ever cease to exist. Your soul could no more cease to exist than God Himself could cease to exist. Your soul will go on and on and on through eternity, timeless, dateless, measureless. Your soul, made in the image of God, will exist forever. Your soul lives in a house called a body. You are a soul. You have a body. Your soul will exist forever, either in heaven or in hell. It will never cease to exist. Now listen to God's word here. Verse 34. And when he had called the people unto him with his disciples also, he said unto them, whosoever will come after me, let him deny himself and take up his cross and follow me. For whosoever will save his life shall lose it. But whosoever shall lose his life for my sake in the gospels, and the word gospel means good news, the same shall save it. And then Jesus asks a very pertinent, a very pressing question. And I want you to listen to this question, because this question comes like a javelin from the heart of God into your heart. Listen to it. Listen to this question. For what shall it profit a man if he shall gain the whole world and lose his own soul? Or what shall a man give in exchange for his soul? Whosoever therefore shall be ashamed of me and of my words in this adulterous and sinful generation, of him also shall the Son of Man be ashamed when he cometh in the glory of the Father with his holy angels. Now again, I want to remind you that there is within you the real you, which is the soul. First of all, I want you to think of the tremendous worth of a soul. Just how valuable is a soul? How valuable is your soul? Well, that brings this question. What makes anything valuable anyway. May I suggest some things that make any object or anything valuable? First of all is creativity. You see, if a thing is formed with incredible creativity, that makes it valuable. A painting by Picasso or Michelangelo, a creative artist, would have incredible value because of the creativity behind that thing. Now, who created the human soul? Genesis chapter 2 and verse 7 says this, "And God formed man of the dust of the ground, and breathed into his nostrils the breath of life, and man became a living soul." God did that. God formed you of the dust of the ground. God breathed into you his spirit, the breath of life. And then you became what the Bible calls a living soul. You are the handiwork of Almighty God. And if a painting by Raphael would be valuable, how much more is a human soul? Creativity. I'll tell you something else that makes something valuable. Not only creativity, but potentiality. Not only for what a thing is, but for what a thing may become. Do you realize the incredible potentiality in you? Theoretically, there are three in the seat that you occupy right now. The person you are at this moment. The person you could be for evil if you do not yield your heart, your life to God. The depth of depravity you may sink into may be beyond your imagination. But oh, the person you could be, yea, the person you will be, if you will yield your life to Jesus Christ, because one day you'll be conformed to the image of God's Son. You will be like Jesus. The psalmist said, "I shall be satisfied when I awaken in thy likeness." You can be like the Lord Jesus Christ. You talk about potentiality. What a change. What a difference has been wrought when we are made in the likeness of Jesus Christ. I'll tell you a third thing that makes something valuable, not only creativity and not only potentiality, but durability. Durability. How long will it last? When I was a youngster, I worked and started buying my own clothes, and I went down US 1 in West Palm Beach to Clematis Street, and rather than turning left where the finer stores were, I turned right to the low-rent district. Went in a little shop there, and I saw a pullover shirt that I thought was just beautiful, and the price was so low. I said, "Boy, I know how to buy clothes." And I bought this shirt and brought it home, wore it one time. My mother put it in the washing machine, and folks, that was the end of it. It was gone. I mean, it just came apart. It had no durability. No wonder it was of such low price. Again, I want to tell you folks that your soul will never end. I was reading the Word of God from the book of Daniel, chapter 12, and listen to verse 2. "And many of them that sleep in the dust of the earth shall awake, some to everlasting life, and some to shame and everlasting contempt. And they that be wise," and I hope you are, "and they that be wise shall shine as the brightness of the firmament, and they that turn many to righteousness as the stars forever and ever." Everlasting shame, everlasting righteousness, durability. Your soul will exist either in heaven or in hell, and it is my duty to inform you of that. Your soul is valuable because it will never end. I'll tell you something else that makes a soul valuable, or any object valuable, and that's rarity. If a thing is rare, it tends to be more valuable. That's the reason gold is more valuable than dirt. Of course, it's more beautiful, but it's rare. It's rare. Diamonds are rare. Collectors' things, if they're rare, they're valuable. I read somewhere that the most valuable autograph is an autograph of Christopher Columbus. The most valuable stamp is the 1 cent stamp of British Guyana. The most valuable coin is the dollar, Argenta dollar of Athens. Why are these things so valuable? Because they're rare. Your soul is so rare. You say, well, there are plenty of souls. No, you missed the point. There is only one you. There's only one you. God never makes duplicates. You are the handiwork, the crafting of Almighty God, and God has made you specifically, individually, carefully crafted you. You're His poem. You're His masterpiece. You are rare. There's no other just like you. What makes something valuable? Rarity. But let me just wrap all those up and I'll tell you really, really what makes your soul valuable. It's desirability. Now, every appraiser, if we have some real estate appraisers here today, every appraiser will tell you this. If you want to know what your house is worth, don't tell me how much you paid for it. Don't tell me that you recently had it painted. Don't tell me about anything else. I'll tell you how much your house is worth. And do you know what he bases his appraisal on? One thing, how much someone will pay for it. Is that right? That's really the worth. Does somebody want it? I mean, the value of anything is based on what? Desirability. Who wants it? How much will it pay for it? Well, if you want to know how much your soul is worth, climb up to heaven and put your ear upon the beating heart of God. And with every beat, it'll say, I love you. I want you. I desire you. Climb down to Calvary's cross and see Calvary's love and see the blood as it falls to the ground and see Jesus as He dies in agony and blood. Why? He's paying for your soul. He's paying for your soul. Go down deeper into the very pit of hell and see the suffering and the agony and realize that Jesus Christ endured the fires of hell, baptized His soul in hell, that He might save your soul. Then you'll know how much one soul is worth. Worth more than all the world. That's the value of the soul. Your soul is very valuable. Now here's something else I want you to think about. Not only the worth of the soul, but think of the waste of the soul. What a waste if you don't give it to the Lord. That's what Jesus is saying. What should it profit a man if he should gain the whole world and lose his own soul? Now, if you're a businessman, folks, it doesn't balance. You're on the lost side of the ledger. What pitiful profit you would make. Why is that such a bad bargain? Why, if you sell out the Lord Jesus and you say, I'm not going to give my heart to Jesus. I love this world. I'm going to live for this world. I'm not going to take up any cross and follow Jesus. No, sir. I'm going to save my life. Jesus said, you'll lose it. You'll lose it. Why? I mean, if you turn your back on Jesus and say, I'm going the way of the world, why is that so foolish? Well, first of all, folks, it is an immeasurable loss. I've been dealing with precious people who've lost children. What a heartache that is. I've been dealing with some people who've lost wealth. I've been dealing with some people who've lost health. But nothing compared to the loss of a soul. Have you counted the cost? If your soul should be lost, if you gain the whole world for your store, have you counted that cost? It is an immeasurable loss. There's no other loss that can compare with the loss of the soul. But not only is it an immeasurable loss, listen to me. Folks, it is an irreplaceable loss. Joyce and I have a little baby in heaven. We haven't really lost him because we know where he is. But you know, God gave us, after that little boy went to heaven, God gave us another son. He's a missionary now in Spain. but you'll never have another soul. Our children not lost, even though they've gone, we're going to them. But you see, the loss of a soul is an irreplaceable loss. I'll tell you something else. It's an irreversible loss. Don't get the idea that if what Adrian is preaching today is true, that one day when you die and you face God, you say, well, I see it all now. I realize that I was wrong, and I realize I should have repented, but Lord, you're a God of mercy. So God, as I stand before you at the great white throne to be judged, I want you to have mercy on me. I want you to reverse what I did in life. I want you to forgive me because I now want mercy. No, if you die without Jesus Christ, you'll not reverse that decision. The Bible says it is appointed unto man once to die, and after this the judgment. Now, if you want mercy, you may have it. If you want forgiveness, you may have it. If you want grace, you may have it. If you want Jesus, you may have him. If you want salvation, you may receive salvation. But now listen to me. There is no second chance after death. The loss of a soul is an irreversible loss. Now, why is that? Well, you might say, I'll just throw myself on the mercy of the court. Just imagine that you're standing there now before the great white throne. The end of time has come, and one by one the names are called. One by one they're judged. And now you're face to face with Almighty God. What would you say to him when your name is not written in the Lamb's Book of Life? Would you say, well, I never heard the gospel? You certainly couldn't say that because you're hearing it today. Could you say, well, Lord, I died suddenly. I didn't have time to be saved? You couldn't say that because you have time this morning. Could you say, well, I didn't like Adrian Rogers? Oh, I hope you do. But you may not. A lot of folks don't. But you know what I think he may say to you? I didn't say believe on the preacher. I said believe on the Lord Jesus Christ and thou shalt be saved. He said, but I didn't know what church to join. There was the Baptist church, the Methodist church, Presbyterian church, Church of God, Church of Christ, Episcopalian church, vegetarian. I didn't know which one to join. He'll say, I didn't say believe on the church. I said believe on the Lord Jesus Christ and thou shalt be saved. Well, you say, I wasn't going to be a hypocrite. I wasn't going to go down there and profess faith in Jesus until I was sure I could live it. And he'll say, I didn't say believe on yourself. I said believe on the Lord Jesus Christ and thou shalt be saved. Folks, what I'm trying to tell you is this, that this loss is an irreversible loss. If you want salvation, if you want the Lord Jesus Christ, if you want to know that when you die you're going to heaven, you can know it. But you must receive the Lord Jesus Christ now. The Bible says in Ezekiel 18 verse 4, the soul that sinneth, it shall die. And I want to say this, and here's the sad thing. It's an inexcusable loss. You see, you don't have to be lost. Why? Because Christ died for you. That's what our text is all about here in Mark chapter 8. Look at it again, if you will, and you have your Bible open there. Jesus is going to the cross, and Peter tries to keep him from going to the cross. And in verse 31, he began to teach them that the Son of Man must suffer many things and be rejected of the elders and of the chief priests and the scribes and be killed, and after 3 days rise again. And he spake that saying openly, and Peter took him and began to rebuke him. But when he had turned about, he looked on his disciples, and looked on his disciples, he rebuked Peter, saying, get thee behind me, Satan, for thou savorest not the things that be of God, but the things that be of men. I'm telling you, the devil did not want Jesus to atone for your sin. And nor do men think that it's necessary. But you see, Jesus has suffered, bled, and died, and paid the sin debt. He was buried. He rose again. Your sin has been atoned. Your sin potentially is forgiven. And that is the reason for you to go to hell is inexcusable. Here's a good question. If you're an unsaved person, let me ask you this question. And there are a lot of unsaved people. Some of them may be members of this church here today. Having your name on the church roll certainly won't get you into heaven. If a person were to come to you with a bargain, we're talking about gaining and losing here. Suppose a person were to come to you and offer you this kind of a deal. Suppose they were to say to you, I have a deal for you. I will give you all of the wealth, all of the pleasure, all of the power, all of the fulfillment, all of the excitement, all of the luxury, anything your heart desires, you may have, but there's one thing I would require. I would like the little finger off your right hand. Now, if you give me your little finger, I'll give you everything else. Would you take that deal? I'm telling you, there are millions who would. A finger? I don't want to lose my finger, but you mean I can have everything else and all I have to do is just go without that finger? There it is. Take it. But now suppose he raised the ante a little bit. And he says, no, that's not what the deal is. You've got to give me your hand. My hand, yes. But I can have everything else, everything. Yes, but it cost your hand. Take it. Some would. But then suppose he says, no, it's your arm. Or suppose he says, no, it's both arms. Or suppose he says, no, it's your ability to talk. Or maybe your eyes. How many of you would give your eyes for everything else the world has to offer? You say, now, wait a minute. Why about your eyes and your ears and your hands? He said, you've got to be crazy. I mean, you think I'd get my eyes, my ears, my hands just for this world? That's stupid. And I would agree with you. But folks, I'm talking to people who are giving a whole lot more for a whole lot less. Are you listening? You are giving more than your eyes, your ears, your hands, your feet. You're giving your soul. And you're gaining a whole lot less. You're not gaining this world. And if you did gain it, you couldn't keep it. I am telling you, that is an inexcusable loss. You don't need to die and go to hell. Now, how can you be saved? In this passage, Jesus speaks of conviction. He says you must deny yourself. That means to say, I am sick and tired of this old way. That speaks of repentance. You say, I am wrong. Not only that I've done wrong, I am wrong. I, Adrian, am wrong. I am a sinner by birth, by nature, by practice, by choice. I choose against me. You say, nobody wants to choose against himself. Everybody wants to save his life. I know that. But Jesus said, whosoever will save his life shall lose it, and whosoever shall lose his life for my sake and the gospel's, the same will save it. Keepers, weepers, losers, finders. You lose your life, and you will find it in the Lord Jesus. There's conviction, and then there's conversion. Take up your cross and follow me. What does taking up your cross mean? It means you die to the old way. When Jesus died for you, you died with him. You embrace the cross. You believe that he died for your sins. You say, Lord Jesus, your blood is my atonement. Conviction, conversion. And then that last verse speaks of confession. For Jesus says this, listen. For whosoever shall be ashamed of me and of my word before this sinful and adulterous generation, of him shall the Son of Man be ashamed when he comes in the glory of the Father with his holy angels. But Jesus said, when somebody will confess me before men, I'll confess them before my Father. Wouldn't you like for him to call your name in heaven today? Wouldn't you like for him to say, she's mine, he's mine. They gave their heart to me. They turned from their sin. They embraced the cross. They're not ashamed of me. They confess me. And now, Lord, I confess them. You understand that? You understand what it's all about? Jesus is just simply saying, if you are ashamed of me, I'll be ashamed of you. And the faith that will not lead to confession will not lead to heaven. You're not saved by walking an aisle. But when you are saved, the Bible says when you believe on Jesus, you'll not be ashamed of him. You're not going to slip into heaven. He's a secret disciple. He hung naked on a cross for you. And he is saying to you today, what would it profit you if you gained this whole world and lost your soul? It's absolutely, totally inexcusable. You need to be saved today. Let me have another moment of your time. We often hear the word saved. Believe on the Lord Jesus Christ and thou shalt be saved. What does it mean to be saved? Well, number one, it means that every sin is forgiven and buried in the grave of God's forgetfulness. Number two, it means that God, through the Holy Spirit, comes to live in us. That's not an emotional feeling. It is an awareness that God is there. Number three, it means that when we die, or when Jesus comes again, he takes us home to heaven to be with him. Now, how are we saved? The Bible says clearly, plainly, sweetly, sublimely, believe on the Lord Jesus Christ, and you will be saved. Now, that word believe goes beyond intellectual belief. It's a Bible word that means trust. Trust him. Do it now. Say, Lord Jesus, like a child, I trust you to save me. Pray it and mean it. And if you do, write to us and let us know. And we'll send you some literature to help you get started in your Christian life.
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0: Welcome to Truths That Transform, a production of Coral Ridge Ministries, where we are contending for the faith and proclaiming hope to the nation. I'm Pastor Rob Pacienza. We are living in a cultural moment marked by confusion, compromise, and crisis. And what this culture desperately needs are bold, courageous Christians who will stand firm and proclaim the whole counsel of God, even when it's costly. Later in the program, I have an important announcement to share with you. But first, we're heading to Cambridge University with my good friend, Dr. Carol Swain. She was invited to speak at the historic Cambridge Union, taking a bold stand on one of the most controversial issues of our time. Let's watch.
1: There is a place where discussion and debate are still welcome, a place not completely governed by aging professors or cultural elites, but overseen by students who seek truth, clarity, and understanding. This place invites thinkers, writers, and speakers to openly propose and defend their ideas. In a world where disagreement is often shouted down, this forum is rare. The Cambridge Union is one of the last refuges of civil debate. Dr. Carol Swain was invited by the student-led Cambridge Union to debate the motion, "This House believes BLM's intentions were more important than its methods," to take the negative position. Was it a setup? An attempt to embarrass a scholar assumed to hold conservative views? Would she be mocked or worse? None of that mattered. Dr. Swain is a seasoned academic, tenured at Princeton and Vanderbilt. She has spent her professional life defending truth in hostile environments. She answered the call. England, the land of William Wallace, Robert the Bruce, Churchill, and Thatcher, a place shaped by courage, liberty, and conviction. Though not a trained debater, Dr. Swain prepared relentlessly. Hours of study. She was ready. Between preparation, she walked the historic grounds where C.S. Lewis, Sir Isaac Newton, John Milton, and William Wilberforce once studied. She observed the battle of ideas firsthand, including voices promoting communist collectivism and rejecting individual liberty. And she followed others who had spoken there before, continuing a tradition of reason, logic, and faith. One speaker was more special than all others, inspiring and relevant, Charlie Kirk. The night of the debate arrived, Thursday, October 16th, Dr. Swain, poised, gracious, and confident, engaged students and faculty alike. Hundreds of students filled the Cambridge Union debate hall, energized, attentive, and respectful. Parliamentary rules applied, no insults, no shouting, no interruptions. She was the last to speak, calm, measured, clear.
2: We now move on to our closing speech in opposition of the motion and our last speaker for this evening, Dr. Carol Swain. Born into abject poverty in rural Southwest Virginia, Dr. Carol Swain, a high school dropout, went on to earn 5 degrees, holding a PhD from the University of North Carolina at Chapel Hill and an MSL from Yale. She also earned early tenure at Princeton and full professorship at Vanderbilt, where she was professor of political science and a professor of law. Today, she's a sought-after cable news contributor, a best-selling author,

0: Good intentions are meaningless without effective, principled methods to achieve them. Black Lives Matter's intentions were never clearly articulated. As expressed, its intentions were vague and disjointed. BLM talked reform, but offered no clear direction. To judge BLM by its intent alone is to excuse its provable flawed methods. I urge you to reject the House motion. Methods and not intentions define a movement's true impact and its worthiness. As we move forward as people of goodwill, let us judge social movements by their methods, not just their lofty aspirations. Thank you so much. Again, I'm honored to be here, and I wish you well as you continue your education and as you grapple with these difficult decisions. Thank you.
1: The audience listened. Voting was simple. The students walked through the door they agreed with. Yes, no, no opinion. The results were announced.
2: 66. The noes, 175. The divisions, 119. The noes have it. The noes have it.
1: Dr. Swain's team won by a landslide. Students lined up to talk, ask questions, to seek understanding. A clear sign that many young people are searching for truth beyond slogans and indoctrination. Dr. Swain was humbled, grateful, energized.
3: When Charlie Kirk debated May 19, 2025, it was seen almost like a setup, an ambush. I had people tell me it could be a setup, but there was not a moment where I thought that I wouldn't accept the invitation because I knew a lot about the topic. And I felt like at the end of the day that my knowledge of the topic would be a decisive factor. Plus, I am a scholar, and Cambridge is known as a very scholarly place. So I just thought I would go and present evidence. And I think it worked because I did present a presentation more like, I guess, a faculty lecture. And that carried the weight at the end of the day. But there were lots of things that happened between the time I accepted and the date, October 16th. And so not only was there Charlie Kirk's assassination, but there was also a free speech protest. The head of the Oxford Student Union, who posted really ugly, vile things after Charlie Kirk's assassination. And so I think that embarrassed a lot of people in the country that someone at Oxford would do that. And the students may have been more receptive, even though a lot of them didn't agree with Charlie Kirk. No one wanted him to be assassinated, but the majority of the students believed that you should be able to have free speech without risking your life. That's what universities used to be about, being exposed to divergent views, critical thinking. And I found it so interesting that some of the proposition speakers or the ones that stood on the other side of my position, they kept talking about critical thinking when they were actually doing the opposite. I received an email from someone that was in the audience. You were excellent, Carol. Very well done, exclamation point. I was horrified at the deliberate misinformation being peddled by the other side and the emotive language being used. But you very powerfully gave the facts. And then she said, I would love to have said something in your support when said she did not know what a Marxist was and therefore wasn't a Marxist. And the lady said, thanks be to God, you were well up to the challenge. And what I found most fascinating about this whole trip was how God orchestrated things. Because initially I was coming alone. I decided, well, it just makes sense to have a team. And just how God had already orchestrated how we worked together as a team. And this was like working together in a totally new way. Because the ability to rehearse the speech and

0: edit the speech up to the last minute, you know, with people that could offer substantive suggestions and feedback. That was invaluable, but I don't think I would have enjoyed the trip as much if I had been alone.
1: From deep poverty to one of the world's most respected forums, God is at work, and truth still has a voice.
2: I'm so grateful for Dr. Swain and her courage to speak the truth in the face of opposition. Because the reality is, we are living in a culture that pressures Christians to stay silent, to blend in, and to compromise. But Scripture is clear. We are not called to retreat. We're called to stand firm. So what does it look like to live with that kind of boldness? What does it mean to hold fast to our confession in a hostile world? Let's turn to God's Word and see what He commands of us. We look to a passage in the book of Hebrews, Hebrews chapter 10, verses 19 through 23, in a message entitled, Hold Fast the Confession. Therefore, brothers, since we have confidence to enter the holy places by the blood of Jesus, by the new and living way that He opened up for us through the curtain, that is, through His flesh, and since we have a great priest over the house of God, let us draw near with a true heart and full assurance of faith, with our hearts sprinkled clean from an evil conscience and our bodies washed with pure water. Let us hold fast the confession of our hope without wavering, for He who promised is faithful. And the grass withers and the flower fades, but the word of our God, it stands forever. Amen. You may be seated. It's often been said that it's never been a worse time to be a Christian. With the rampant division, with the rise of secularism, and for those that believe that there's never been a worse time, just ask those that lived in the early church. This book, Hebrews in particular, is written to a church that is facing immense persecution and opposition. And it's in the midst of persecution that the author, author unknown, says to the church, hold fast, be immovable, unwavering, hold fast to the confession, hold fast, regardless of the opposition, regardless of the persecution. And 2,000 years later, facing trials and tribulations, facing everything that we are dealing with as a nation, and in particular, the Church of Jesus Christ in the 21st century, we once again are being called to hold fast. No matter what the culture brings our way, no matter what the wind's direction they are going in, we are called 2,000 years later to hold fast. To hold fast the confession. That phrase, hold fast, communicates the need to stand firm, the need to stay faithful, and it says to hold fast in a way that is unswerving or without wavering, as the ESV says. It means to hold fast and be immovable, that no matter what the society says, no matter what the new truth is that comes out next year, that we have a truth that never changes. We have a confession that we hold on to without wavering, that allows us to navigate the storms of life, that it allows us to navigate the cultural winds of our day and say there are core biblical truths that I never waver from. So what are we to hold fast to? The author says in verse 23, hold fast to a confession. Throughout church history, it has always been understood that a confession is a set of core biblical truths grounded in the Scriptures. So what does this tell us about Christianity? From the beginning, Christianity was never believe whatever you want to believe, or believe whatever the culture tells you is true. That from the very beginning, the church has fought to summarize biblical truth in confessions and creeds, whether it was in the first century or the 16th century or even today, we need to understand that we hold fast to the confession, not just confess whatever you want to confess, but the confession which is made of core biblical truths. What else does this command tell us? Don't miss it. The word itself, confession, communicates that the Christian faith was always meant to be confessed publicly. So this command is simple. Christianity is set upon core biblical truths that has guided the church over 2,000 years that must be proclaimed publicly. We are a confessional people. We are a people that have been called to confess our hope. But if you haven't noticed, these biblical truths that we are called to confess aren't widely popular these days. And at times it makes it hard. It makes it hard to fulfill this command to confess and to hold on to this confession of our hope. But it is a command that calls us to not waver. It is a command that calls us to be immovable, because God is the author of truth. He is the determiner of truth and the source of truth and the ultimate standard of truth. That our world does not define what is true, and our world certainly can't define what it needs. That God, by his word, informs his church, this is what is true, and then we go and confess it. No matter what it costs, we are a confessing church that through the decades and through the centuries, amidst heresy and persecution, we confess the truth. We confess the truth of who God is and where we came from, that we are created in the image of God and that we are not a cosmic accident, that family is not oppressive, but it is a gift from God, that marriage is beautiful when it's defined by God, that there are only two genders, not multiple genders, more than two, that God alone defines what is right and what is wrong, what is good and what is evil, and we take those truths and we confess it to a lost and dying world. And friends, now more than ever, we need truth tellers. We need truth tellers that go out from the church and confess our message of hope to a lost and dying world. You have a captive audience right now in America. People are scrambling for answers, scrambling where they can find hope, scrambling to know what is true, good, and beautiful, and we have an opportunity. Because if we don't share the truth, who will? It's a matter of life and death. It is a matter of heaven and hell. There are millions of people that will go to hell if we do not stand up and share the truth. We need truth tellers, men and women who boldly and courageously confess the truth, that is our only hope in life and in death. We can no longer buy the lie that we need to tweak our message in order to be relevant. I'm tired of hearing people say, can you make the message a little bit more accessible? Temper it down a little? No, this is a moment where we tell the truth, the whole truth and nothing but the truth, because this is our only hope in life and death. This is the only hope for our nation. It's the only hope for our world. We have the only answer about how an individual can be saved and experience eternal life both now and forever. May it never be so that we shut our mouths and remain silent. May we be truth tellers that hold on to our confession of hope for the sake of a lost and dying world. It's interesting, there's a promise. It says, let us hold fast to the confession of our hope without wavering, for he who is promised is faithful. That promise is important. Because anytime, think about it in real life, anytime someone makes a promise or an offer, what is it always measured against? It's measured against the character of the one who's making the offer or the promise. So it's all well and good to hear, hold on to the confession of our hope, but God, are you going to be there for me? Are you going to defend me? Are you going to provide for me? And the author of Hebrews says we can hold on to the confession of our hope. Why? because he who is promised is faithful. It is on the basis of the character of God, that is the promise by which we live by, that when I go out and I confess this hope to my neighbor, I confess this hope in the public square, they can make fun of me, they can call me a holy roller, they can call me a Bible thumper, and it doesn't matter why. The whole world can reject me. But I know that he who promised is faithful. Romans chapter 8, Paul, another letter to the persecuted church. What does he say? He who did not spare his only son, how will he not give us all things? And then Paul lists all of the ways in which God will be for us and not against us. Neither life nor death, nor persecution, nor peril, nor the sword will there be anything in all of creation that will ever be able to separate us from the love of God, which is in Christ Jesus our Lord. This is the promise we live by, church. We hold fast to the confession of our faith because he who is promised is faithful. He was faithful yesterday. He will be faithful today, and he will be faithful tomorrow. This is the rock that we cling to. This has been what has been empowering the church of Jesus Christ for 2,000 years, to live with boldness and courage, to hold fast to our confession amidst persecution, in the midst of suffering, in the midst of trying to be silenced. We are able to say, I've been forever accepted and approved. So let's begin to face life with certainty and actually live like we believe and mean what we say on Sunday mornings. And live with the assurance that Christ is seated on his throne and he's reigning and ruling through his church. And allow that to give you confidence and boldness to hold fast in a world that is constantly shifting and moving, and that we're able to say, I am rooted and grounded, that I have, as Hebrews chapter 6 says, an anchor for my soul.
3: Hi, I'm Jennifer Kennedy Cassidy. Did Pastor Rob just inspire you to live more confidently with the power to hold fast to the confession of the faith, even in the face of a hostile culture? We want to help equip you to make a difference for Christ in your sphere of influence by sending you Dr. Rob Pacienza's impactful new book, Politics and the Kingdom of God. This resource is a biblically faithful roadmap to help you think clearly and engage confidently in today's cultural and political landscape. 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That's not a passive hope, it's a call to action. You don't have to be afraid. You don't have to be angry. You can engage confidently, faithfully, boldly. 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
4: Did you know that only 4% of American adults hold a biblical worldview? Even more sobering, that number drops to just 2% for millennials and 1% for Gen Z. That's not just a statistic, it's a spiritual crisis. And maybe you feel that. Maybe you feel the confusion, the instability, the sense that everything is shifting beneath your feet. Maybe you feel like your world has been turned upside down. And into that confusion, I want to speak the clearest truth I can declare. Jesus Christ died for sinners. He died for you. And he did not stay dead. He was raised from the grave so that you might have life, not just someday, but right now. And today, he offers forgiveness. He offers cleansing. He offers a new identity so that one day you can stand before God, not in fear, but with confidence, fully accepted and fully loved. That's where we get our confidence to declare the truth to a lost and dying world, no matter the cost. There's a story from church history that captures this moment. John Harper, a Scottish pastor aboard the Titanic, as the ship was sinking, gave away his life vest and began calling out to those in the freezing water, "Hold on to Christ. Believe on the Lord Jesus Christ, and you will be saved." As he went from person to person, he pleaded with them to trust in Christ, and eventually, he slipped beneath the surface and died. Years later, a survivor named Aquila Webb stood and testified at a meeting that in those icy waters, when John Harper pled with him to hold on to Christ, he also asked him if he believed. His reply was no. But after that encounter, clinging to the debris in the Atlantic Ocean, Aquila Webb gave his life to Christ. Church, that's our calling. Would God raise up men and women in this generation with that same urgency, that same conviction, that same courage? Men and women who will say to a lost and dying world, hold on to Christ, believe and be saved, because there is no other name under heaven by which we must be saved. For 2,000 years, this has been the message of the church, and now it's our turn. It's our moment. Let's not waste it. Let's proclaim Christ boldly, clearly, and without compromise. And as we look ahead, I want to share an exciting update. Next week, we change the title of this broadcast from Truths That Transform to Christ Meets Culture. 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And remember this, everything in this world changes, but Jesus Christ is the same yesterday, today, and forever. 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
3: Many would say, I believe in the Holy Spirit. But my question is, do you know the Holy Spirit? Do you know what He does, what He provides? He was there at creation. He came in power at Pentecost. He's the most personal and perhaps the most misunderstood member of the Trinity. The study of the Holy Spirit as revealed in Scripture shows He is more than a feeling, more than a force, more than an emotion, more than an experience. So, who is the Holy Spirit? The Holy Spirit is God with us, God in us, and God at work through us. 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
1: The Word of God says that every believer, no matter who we are, no matter how long we've been saved, is commanded to be filled and controlled by the Holy Spirit. 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

0: isn't it time to take the journey from knowing about the Holy Spirit to deeply knowing Him? 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
2: One of the most memorable events of my childhood happened when I was living in Dayton, Ohio years ago. My father was a pastor in that city, and I was a paper boy at the time. I think it was in the seventh grade. And my paper route went up and down Woodman Avenue into some very interesting subdivisions that were being built along that road. Living in one of the subdivisions was a very mean man. Mean in every sense of the word. He did everything he could to terrorize the kids who lived in the neighborhood. And if you happened to be a paper boy there, you delivered your papers on that street as fast as you could and got out of there. One Halloween, some of my buddies and I decided it was time to get even with this guy. We cooked up some elaborate tricks because we knew Mr. Nasty wouldn't be giving out any treats that night. When my friends and I got to his door, however, it became immediately apparent that somebody had already been there before us with the same idea. Old Mr. Nasty was primed and ready. He came around from outside of the back door and started to chase us, screaming at the top of his lungs and firing tin cans at us like missiles. He might have been old, but he was fast. And he almost got on top of us before we knew what was happening. I have to honestly tell you, I don't think up until that time I'd ever been so afraid in my life. You see, it was dark, it was Halloween, and we were doing something we knew we shouldn't do. I tell you what I did, but I don't want to contribute to the delinquency of any minors here this morning. I took off from the front porch as fast as I could, tore down the cul-de-sac, raced across Woodman Avenue, and jumped over a fence I could not jump over again if I lived to be 100 years old. The next day, I found myself back at the scene of the crime, delivering my papers. I remember driving by that fence I had jumped over, and straddling my bike and thinking, how in the world did I ever jump over that fence? Man, I should go out for a track. Oh, the wonders of adrenaline. I was filled with fear. I had discovered strength I never knew I possessed. Have you ever been filled with fear? You know, I've read stories about mothers who were filled with fear who actually lifted a car off of one of their children. A possible thing? No, but when you're filled with fear, all kinds of things happen. There's a story about a young man who was going home from work one night and decided to take a shortcut through the cemetery. And he did not know that that very day they had dug a fresh grave and it was dark, and lo and behold, he fell into the grave. He tried to get out and he couldn't. Every time he tried, he just pulled more dirt in behind him. And finally, he gave up and thought he'd just sit in the corner of the grave and wait till the daylight, maybe somebody to come and get him. In the meantime, another guy was walking through the cemetery and fell in the other end of the grave. And he started the same routine, trying to get out, pulling dirt down on beside him. And finally, from the end of the grave where the first guy was, he heard, "You can't get out of here." But he got out. He was filled with fear. You know, I used to think when I read these passages about being filled with the Spirit, I wanted it like filled up to the waist, filled up to the shoulders, filled up to... No, it's not being filled up like you fill up a canister. It's being filled means be controlled by. So when you read the words, be filled with the Spirit, what it means is be controlled by the Spirit. And the illustration that's given in Ephesians is an interesting one because it compares being filled with the Spirit to being drunk with wine. When you're drunk with wine, the wine takes over and you end up doing things you never would have done outside of it. When you're filled with the Spirit in a very positive way, you live life in a supernatural way, unlike anything you would ever be able to do if he weren't controlling the situation. You say, well, what does this have to do with the world as we live in today? Is it some mysterious doctrine that belongs to the mystics? Does it have anything to do with real life? I mean, does it have anything to do with Monday morning or the pile of dirty laundry or the stack of bills or the daily commute? Most of us would agree that the standards of Christianity are impossible, impossibly high. Christianity is not hard, it's impossible if you do it in your own strength. Scripture tells us to be humble, to be gentle, to always be rejoicing, to be constantly praying, to be taking every thought into captivity, to be loving those who oppose us. On the screen are all the places where we're told to do something. Trying in our own strength to do all that is exhausting. Not only is the standard too high, but we face an enemy on every step who's trying to oppose us in our walk with the Lord. If we don't have a power beyond ourselves, the Christian life becomes one long defeat. I love that old joke about the man who bought a new chainsaw from a local hardware dealer. He took it home and he cut a cord of wood. The dealer happened to be in the area just as the man was finishing up and he stopped to chat with him. He said, "How do you like that new saw, sir?" He said, "Well, it's all right, I guess. I tell you the truth, it's not much of an improvement over my old saw." The store owner frowned, "Really? That doesn't seem right. This is the latest model. Let me see that thing." And he picked it up. He pulled on the starter cord, and the big saw roared to life. And the man who had bought the saw said, "What was that noise?" So what was going on was he was trying to saw wood with a power saw where there was no power. You know, that's so like so much of what we do as Christians. We feel frustrated that we can't get stuff done, that we know God has called us to do this and act that way and live this way. But if we do it in our own strength, it will always be frustratingly a failure. In the Bible, we're told that this is something we are supposed to do. It's nothing less than a command. And do not be drunk with wine, in which is dissipation, but be filled with the Spirit. That's what Ephesians 5:18 says. Now, there are a couple of things about this command that I want you to note. First of all, it's in the imperative mood. That means it's not an option. It isn't something that says, if you have time to ponder for days or weeks, you might come to the conclusion of being filled. It's not one of those nice-sounding but faraway goals. The Word of God says that every believer, no matter who we are, no matter how long we've been saved, is commanded to be filled and controlled by the Holy Spirit. It's in the plural rather than in the singular. That means it's for all of us. It is not just for special people, spiritual giants or super saints. It's for everybody. And then it's in the passive voice, which means the object has something acting upon it from outside. In other words, we don't fill ourselves. The Holy Spirit is given to us by God, and we pray, and God fills us with His Spirit so that we're controlled by the Spirit. Paul compares this being filled with the Spirit to being filled with alcohol. When someone drinks, the alcohol comes from the outside and starts to control them on the inside. But when you let the Holy Spirit have access to your heart, your mind, and your life, He begins to guide and strengthen and empower you

A Christian, God gives you a little wheel here in the middle of where you live. It's got sharp edges around it, and when you do something you're not supposed to do, that wheel goes around and it hurts you inside, and you know, wow, I shouldn't do it. Now, that's the Spirit of God working in your heart. The Bible says one of his goals is to convict us. Have you ever noticed that you're walking along doing your own thing and something comes along and you yield to it and you feel very uncomfortable about it? That's the Spirit of God in you saying, you're going down the wrong road. The same thing happens when something good approaches and you know you're doing the right thing. The Spirit of God speaks to you. But most of all, the Spirit of God speaks to us through the Bible. The Bible is God's written word, and when we read that, two things happen. We have the inspiration of the Spirit in the writing of the Bible, and we have the Holy Spirit living within us, helping us to understand what the Bible says. I remember hearing a guy said, you know, I never could understand the Bible. Then I got saved. And in the meantime, I discovered somebody rewrote it. No, they didn't rewrite the Bible. You just got the interpreter on the inside. And he's helping you understand. The Bible says the natural man does not understand the things of the Spirit, for they're spiritually discerned. That means if you don't have the Holy Spirit because you're not a Christian, you can read the Bible until your eyes fall out and it won't make any difference in your life. More and more as I grow in the Lord, I understand that being filled with the Spirit is an ongoing process. Sometimes, as I'm reading and studying the Bible, the Spirit of God will reveal something to me, some area of my life or ministry that isn't under his control, and he brings it to mind. He does. And I have to either yield that to him or I have to deny it and go on doing my own thing. We should never imagine that being filled is a once-for-all deal that you can nail down at some Bible camp and throw a chunk of wood on the bonfire and it's all settled. Being filled is a continuous thing. Every day you seek the Lord and you wake up in the morning and say, Spirit of God, control my life today. I want to be a Spirit-led, Spirit-filled person on this day. Now, what are the conditions for this gracious act? How do I become a Spirit-filled Christian? First of all, you have to desire to be filled with the Spirit. If you have no desire for the Spirit of God to fill you and control you, guess what? It won't happen. John 7, Jesus says, if anyone thirsts, let him come to me and drink. And then he tells us later in the verse that that verse is about the Holy Spirit. In the Beatitudes in the New Testament, there's a verse that says, blessed are those who hunger and thirst after righteousness. If you're a Christian, do you ever have this feeling that there should be something else going on in your life besides what's going on right now? You want something more, something different, something more aligned with what God's will is? And you know in your heart you're not walking the straight and narrow. You're living on the fringe areas. If that doesn't bother you, and if you don't have a desire for there to be something more in your life, you're never going to be filled with the Spirit of God, because he doesn't come where he's not wanted. He's not going to come into your life and take control unless you ask him to, unless you desire for that to happen. Are you thirsty? Maybe a little desperate for a closer walk with God? You say, well, that makes me feel like something's wrong. Let me tell you something. The Bible says you're blessed if you hunger after righteousness. It doesn't say you're blessed if you're righteous, although that's true. It says you're blessed if you hunger and thirst for righteousness. Do you have a desire for more of God, more of his will, more of his person? You're a candidate for the Holy Spirit's filling. That's what the scripture says. Some people have told me, Pastor, I wish I could get to the place in my Christian life where I could just be happy. Jesus says you will be blessed if you hunger and thirst after righteousness. The word blessed is the word happy. Happy is the one who hungers and thirsts after righteousness. Don't deny that in your life. Don't push that away. Don't say, what's wrong with me? I just keep wanting more of God. If that's true of you, the Bible says you're a candidate for the Holy Spirit's infilling. Then you have to denounce sin in your life. Let me tell you something. The Holy Spirit will not cohabit a life that is filled with willful sin. If you're living in habits that are not honoring to the Lord, the Holy Spirit's not going to move in next to that. His first name is Holy. And he's going to want to be in a place where holiness is true. Paul explained it like this. He said, since we have these promises, dear friends, let us purify ourselves from everything that contaminates the body and spirit, perfecting holiness out of reverence for God.
When we come to be filled with the Holy Spirit,

0: First of all, we have to want to be, we have to desire it, and secondly, we have to be willing to deal with the things in our life that are not pleasing to the Lord. I'll tell you something I've learned. You say, well, I don't know if there are things like that in my life. If you ask the Lord to reveal them to you, he flat out will do it. You won't have to ask him a number of times. You won't have to say, oh, Lord, Lord, please show me the things that are wrong in my life. What I've discovered is, if you ask him for that, he will show it to you. Through his word, through a sermon, through something you hear on the radio, through a conversation with, I don't know what it'll be, but he has this way of always making us aware of the things in our life that are not pleasing to him. You may be afraid to ask that question because you don't want to know the answer. That's what I discover from a lot of folks I know. Why don't you ask the Lord to show you those things in your life that are not pleasing to him? Because you already know those things in your life that are not pleasing to him. You don't need God to tell you those things. So you don't ask. The Bible says if you want to be controlled by the Spirit of God, you have to get serious about not living your life according to the old way before you were saved. You need to live your life in a new way. Denounce sin in your life. Third thing you got to do is you have to dedicate yourself fully to Christ. To be filled with the Spirit is to yield to his control. The Holy Spirit doesn't want to just be the resident of your life. He wants to be the president of your life. He wants to sit on the throne of your life. He wants to rule every day in the decisions you make, in the things you do, in the places you go. I used to pray when I'd get up in the morning, Lord, help me to take Jesus Christ with me wherever I go and be an influence for him. And then I realized that's a prayer I don't have to pray because he's going with me anyway. So to be filled with the Spirit is to yield to the Spirit's control. Romans 12, 1 and 2 have been used over the years to illustrate this. And I'm not going to read it from the King James. I'm going to read it from Phillips' paraphrase because it's so good. Listen to these words. With eyes wide open to the mercies of God, I beg you, my brothers, as an act of intelligent worship, to give him your bodies as a living sacrifice, consecrated to him and acceptable by him. Don't let the world around you squeeze you into its own mold, but let God remold your minds from within so that you may prove in practice that the plan of God for you is good and it meets all of his demands and moves toward the goal of true maturity. So we say, all right, Lord, you know what I want, and my life is clean now, and I've confessed my sin. Now I'm just going to give you control in my business, in my home, in my free time, in every part of me. Lord, you've got it all. No strings attached, no clauses, no reservations. You got me. Someone has illustrated this as a house with a bunch of rooms in it. Jesus wants access to every room in your life. He wants to control. You can't lock him out of some rooms. You can't say, no, this is my thing over here, Lord. I'll take care of this. You got all the rest of it, but I got this. He wants absolute, total control. Some of you know that I went to Dallas Seminary. Dallas Seminary is a wonderful place. It was founded by a man named Lewis Sperry Chafer. That was a long, long time ago. But I've read a lot about this man, and he was unique. He did things most people wouldn't have the courage to do, and usually it turned out pretty good. I remember reading that on one occasion in Dallas, he was asked to speak at a banquet, and there were a lot of preliminaries, a lot of music, a lot of announcements, along with various presentations and endless acknowledgments. I know what that's like. I've been in that spot. I went to a place once where they had a bunch of sponsors on the radio, and they let every sponsor speak for 5 minutes. Well, this event with Lewis Sperry Chafer, it was 3 hours before he got to speak. 3 hours. He immediately endeared himself to the audience when he got up and he said, I had prepared a somewhat lengthy message, but the hour is late. I will not detain you. Therefore, I'm just going to present a 3-point outline of the message and let the Spirit of God speak to your heart. My subject, he said, is the reasonableness of fully surrendering your life to God. Reason number one, he's all wise and he knows better than anyone else what is best for my life. Reason number two, he's almighty and he has the power to accomplish that which is best for me. Reason number three, he loves me more than anyone else in the world loves me. Conclusion, the most logical thing a Christian can do is to surrender his life completely to God. What more can I say? What need I say more? And with that, he sat down. He got a standing ovation. Not because of the message, but because it was over. But the message was worth an ovation. God knows you better than anyone else knows you. God loves you more than anyone else loves you. And God is more powerful than anyone else could ever be, can accomplish in you what no one else can do. So why wouldn't you want to give your life over to Him and His Spirit in your heart? You have to have a desire to be filled. You have to denounce sin in your life. You have to dedicate yourself completely to the Lord. And the Bible says that when we do these things, the Holy Spirit will take control. There are two verses in the New Testament that have often intrigued me about the Holy Spirit. Maybe you've read them and wondered, what in the world does that mean? They have a lot to do with what we're talking about today, because these things can get in the way of the Spirit of God controlling your life. 1 Thessalonians 5:19 says this, "Do not quench the Holy Spirit." What in the world does that mean? It means that when the Holy Spirit's on fire in your life, don't throw cold water on what He wants you to do. Don't shut Him down. Don't put Him on hold. You quench the Holy Spirit by not doing something He tells you to do. And when you walk in the Spirit and are filled with the Spirit, you don't want to quench Him. When He tells you to do something, do it. Because if you don't, you're quenching Him. You're pouring water on the influence of the Spirit in your life. That's why total obedience is required here. You don't get to pray about it. You don't get, give me a couple of weeks to think this over, Lord. He tells you to do something. You know it's from Him. You do it. And if you don't, you quench the Holy Spirit. The other one in the New Testament that's similar to this is in Ephesians 4:30 that says, "Do not grieve the Holy Spirit of God." How do we grieve the Holy Spirit? The Holy Spirit tells you to do something and you don't do it, you grieve Him. You do something that's dishonoring to the Lord, you grieve Him. The Holy Spirit is a living, vital person who lives within you and wants to help you live your life. Then the Scripture tells us we have to depend on the Holy Spirit daily. Walk in the Spirit, and you shall not fulfill the lust of the flesh. Man, have I got an illustration for you on this point. I've had to learn how to walk all over again in the last couple years. What I've learned is when you walk, you put one foot out and you have to depend on that foot to hold you while you move the other foot to get ahead of it. You have to take your steps one at a time. If you get too far ahead of yourself, you end up on the floor. If you get too crazy and try to go too fast, you can't keep up with yourself. Walking is a wonderful privilege. I didn't realize how wonderful it is until these days. What a joy it is to be able to walk. But the Bible says we're to walk in the Spirit. What does that mean? That means we're to depend on Him every day, one step at a time. The will of God for your life is composed of the will of God for every day of your life. If you walk with the Lord every day, you will end up in the place where God wants you to be. We worry so much about what God wants us to do tomorrow, next year, next month. And God, I think, is more concerned about whether or not we're putting one foot ahead of each other and depending on Him and walking in the Spirit. That's the challenge every day. Lord, help me to walk with You today. Walking in the Spirit means trusting in the Lord God every moment. Every day you get up and say, "You're in control of my life. I'm going to depend upon You today." What happens to you when you're filled with the Spirit? You know, you watch Christian television, you're going to hear somebody say, "When you're filled with the Spirit, you will speak in tongues." The Bible doesn't teach that. I'm not here to debate speaking in tongues. That's not the purpose of this message. But you know, one of the things that's interesting to me, that's very mysterious, very obsolete. The real evidence of being Spirit-filled is much more practical than that. In Ephesians, it says this, "Be filled with the Spirit, speaking to one another in psalms and hymns and spiritual songs, singing and making melody in your heart to the Lord, giving thanks always for all things to God in the name of the Lord Jesus, and submitting to one another in the fear of God." The Bible says when you're filled with the Spirit of God, your relationships will be different. You'll be speaking to one another in psalms and hymns and spiritual songs. You'll have a holy way of dealing with it. You won't be always antagonistic to everything that happens in your life. And then it says, singing and making melody in your heart to the Lord. Worship is one of the evidences of a spirit-filled person. Let me tell you something else. Worship is the evidence of a spirit-filled church. If you're out someplace, maybe you have to move and you're trying to find a new church, you can find out a lot about that church before the pastor ever gets up to speak. What's going on with the worship? Are the people worshiping? You can go to some churches where there's two or three people singing on the stage, nobody's singing in the pew. Spirit-filled churches are worshiping churches. That's why I love to come to this church, because before I ever get to speak, I get to worship. Do you know that giving thanks is impossible for those who complain and are grumpy and grouchy and whining? A lot of the problems in churches these days are people that are unhappy over crazy things. They don't like the pews, they don't like the colors, maybe they don't like the preacher. The Bible says if you're spirit-filled, you're going to be filled with gratitude. You're going to be thankful for the things God does for you. You know, I've been taken away from some of the things I love to do over these last 2 years, but God has shown me that I can be thankful for the things I can still do, and I am very grateful for that. To be spirit-filled means to be filled with gratitude, to be grateful, to be thankful. I love to be around people like that, don't you? They just lift you up and make you feel worthy of every day. Here's one that'll touch all of us. It says, submitting one to another. You know, when I first came here, I did a lot of weddings, and I had a wedding ceremony, and in this wedding ceremony, it says, wives, be submissive to your own husbands. And I once had a lady call me and say, I won't let you marry me unless you take that out of the ceremony. I'm not going to do that. I said, we're going to have to get somebody else to marry you, because that's what the Bible teaches. One time, however, I did a wedding where I got it mixed up, and I had the husband submitting to the wife. Took me a long time to get that one straightened out. But you know what's interesting about all of that? What's interesting is, this is not about wives submitting to husbands. This is about everybody submitting to everybody. What does it say? Submitting to one another in the fear of God. It means to have a spirit of not always having to be number one, not always having to be the one who makes all the decisions, but being submissive, have an attitude of submission. Do you know what I'm talking about when I say that? Be submissive one to another. Give everyone an opportunity. Don't always have to be first. Jesus said that when we are filled with the Spirit, out of our life, rivers of living water will flow. You know what that means? Spirit-filled people will have an influence on others. Spirit-filled people will have a life that is contagious. I need to tell you this. One of the people like that I met when I came to this church was Tim LaHaye. You know, he taught on the spirit-filled life, but he lived the spirit-filled life. When I was with him, I always left him feeling better about life and desiring to do better myself. He had a contagious spirit. You can have that spirit if you let the Spirit of God control your life. If you'll just be willing to say, Lord, I've been trying to do this on my own, and I need to be filled with the Spirit. If you're not a Christian, if you're not a believer, you don't have the Spirit, so that doesn't work. You need Jesus first. When you get Jesus, you get the Spirit.
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0: The Holy Spirit will never contradict what the Word of God says. 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
7: Thank you for watching His Channel. With a national update, I'm Elizabeth May. The federal government has approved a new health care rule for 2027 that creates tougher checks for people receiving taxpayer-funded health insurance subsidies. Officials with the Centers for Medicare and Medicaid Services say the rule will strengthen accountability and reduce fraud in the healthcare system. Under the changes, applicants may need to provide more proof of income and tax information before receiving federal financial help. The government will also increase checks for people signing up outside the normal enrollment period. Critics warn the added paperwork could make health care coverage harder to keep for some low-income families. Supporters say the rule encourages personal responsibility and protects taxpayers. The new rule is expected to take effect with the marketplace plans next year. Meanwhile, a church in Wednesbury, England, has been left shaken after thieves targeted its food bank. The break-in occurred at St. Luke's Church on Elwell Street. Police said several items were stolen, including musical instruments, church supplies, and food bank donations. This is the third time the church has been broken into this year. Church members were informed during Sunday service and later helped with cleanup and reporting the incident. parishioners say the theft of food intended for families in need has caused the greatest distress. Our church members said they felt despair at the level of selfishness shown in the community. Local people have shared a message of support online, calling the theft disgraceful and heartbreaking. West Midlands police are investigating the burglary and are asking anyone with information to come forward to help identify those responsible today. Meanwhile, the Archbishop of Canterbury has called for stronger efforts to rebuild trust between communities in the United Kingdom, warning about rising hostility and hate crimes and worsening relations between different groups. Speaking in the House of Lords, the Archbishop said the country is facing serious challenges and that integration and community cohesion must become a national priority. The Archbishop urged leaders and citizens to focus on hope, prayer, and respect for others. The Archbishop said people of all faiths, including Jewish communities, are experiencing increased intimidation and hate crime. She reaffirmed the Church of England's belief that everyone should be free to practice their faith without fear. She also warned that immigration systems must be fair and not create long periods of uncertainty for newcomers. The Archbishop said daily life between different communities can reduce fear and build understanding. She concluded by encouraging love and unity and rejection of hatred across British society. In closing, a professional soccer player, Berechi Eze, says his dream in football is to glorify God in everything he does in his career. Speaking in an interview, the 27-year-old said his main goal is to win matches and glorify Jesus. Eze shared that his Christian faith has guided him through setbacks, including being released from the soccer team, the Arsenal's academy, at age 13. The England international also spoke about his belief that his life and career are part of a greater plan, and that faith gives him purpose beyond the sport. Thank you for joining us here on his channel with a national update. I'm Elizabeth May.
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8: That's 866 and pray. Thousands of prayer missionaries, city to city, coast to coast, are in our live prayer chain right now, praying over all who call in. And now it's time to pray for a miracle with your prayer missionary, Brother Dennis.
10: Oh, brothers and sisters and prayer missionaries, God bless you. We're live tonight. And if you're tuning in for the first time, we're live every Saturday night on your favorite radio station or his channel, wherever you are. And remember, this is where we all can get together, the body of Christ, and pray for one another. This is just for us. This is not for leaders of the world or pastors. It's for you and I, the body of Christ, that we all can pray for one another, where we have an opportunity where thousands of people can pray for our need and miracle we're looking for in our life. And if you'd like to type in a prayer request, just go to prayforamiracle.org and on prayer, type it in. And also, if you're at his channel, go to prayer request and type it in. And we will try and read that prayer request. But every prayer request that's typed in is read and prayed for. If you'd like to put in a prayer call, you can dial 1-866-ANDPRAY. And friends, we've got a lot of prayer requests that came in. And I've always selected a few to read. And if you'd like to become a volunteer prayer missionary, all it is between you and God. You don't sign up for anything. We don't even know who you are or your email address. Just tune in Saturday night, 9 p.m. Pacific, wherever that is in the world for you, and just raise your hand and put it down in agreement with your brother and sister that is in need. And Mike, for years, has been a prayer missionary, and he's always sent in prayer requests for people that he must do some kind of missionary or need work, but people are in need that he always asks for prayer. And he's asking, please pray for Ever, Athena, she's coming back to check on baby. Please don't let her baby be taken away. And so she must be going through some kind of rehab or something like that. And he for years, he always sends in somebody that we all start to pray for. And this is a prayer request from Glenda. And she's asking missionaries that we please pray for her daughter Christine, for forgiveness in anger with Shannon and others and her husband and the marriage. And she's got some other issues there too. So let's pray for her daughter Christine and expect a miracle in that life where Jesus just binds all the demons and casts them out and gives her a little season of clarity. Here's a little prayer request came in, and the title is Church. I like that. Please pray for God's mighty hand of protection over the weather, the enemy bound from attacking the body of Christ. God's blessing and healing over Israel. That's the church, wherever that church is. Friends, I want to take our first prayer call for the night, and so let's welcome Alisa to pray for a miracle.
11: Thank you. I'm grateful that you're there. I'm calling from California, and I'm asking prayer for my 15-year-old niece, Lucy Audrey, right now, and asking prayer for her pancreas, because it's not functioning well. I'm trying to find the cause for all of this. So, being there, thank you for your prayers. Thank you for your commitment and faith.
10: God bless you. Missionaries, little hand of agreement here. This is our first miracle we're asking for tonight. This little girl's only 15 years old. She's got some serious problems. Serious problems. So we're asking for a miracle tonight, Jesus. That you do what you have done before you were even here on this earth. And that's heal. We're asking that you touch her and you heal her. You restore her strength. And you give her years on this earth. But also, we're asking that you bind the enemy and cast him away from her. So she has a clear path in her life to get her feet solid and understand who her Savior is and where her destiny belongs. This is our prayer, Jesus. Thank you. Amen, amen, and amen.
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0: My friend, wherever you're at in this world, pray for your city. Look for whatever country you're in. Look for what the good thing that it does. And pray for that. Pray that God expands that. Pray for your neighbors. Make that your mission, a private prayer, when you're going to work, going home. Because where you live is exactly where God has placed you. Until maybe he calls you to move to another city or somewhere else. It's very important for us Christians to do that, is to constantly be blanketing prayer. And you start doing that, and you'll notice that there will be a change in your area. Some people pray just for the block that they live on. Miracles start to happen on that little block. All of a sudden, the things that go wrong subside. Their life gets a little bit better. And so that's important. And that's the one thing Satan does not want you to do. He does this great thing by getting us to think about other countries and world complexes so we forget the very zone that we live in, and we stop praying for it. That's Satan for you. Here's a little prayer request that came in, friends, and it's for Sean. He's asking for a miracle and a complete healing from a small bowel obstruction, and those can get serious. So we're praying for a miracle that Jesus will touch it and heal him. Leslie is asking for prayer. That she can pay off her loans. I think that's a good prayer request, friends. That she's going to pay off her loans. And then here's another little prayer request. Anonymous. Please pray for spiritual and emotional healing for my 13-year-old grandson. These teenagers, grandmothers, granddads, and parents, you better start praying for these kids at an early age, because they have a walk that is more difficult than you. The enemy is getting stronger, and he has found better ways to distract them and discourage them from seeking their almighty Savior, our Lord Jesus Christ. Friends, we're going to take another prayer call here, and let's welcome Cleland to the Pray for a Miracle program.
1: I'm calling from Kings Mountain, North Carolina. I'm asking for spiritual prayer. I have an issue with cigarettes and just doing some damage to my mouth. It's really running me down. It's coming in my mind to where I can't even focus on God. I can't make go of it. I don't like the word can't either. And I know God can do anything. I'll be praying for you. I'm watching you right now and praying as y'all pray with the people. Thank you.
0: Jim, can you explain a little bit? I could barely understand that call. Oh, okay. Prayer missionaries, little hand of agreement here. This is a prayer request for a miracle. He's having trouble with his mouth. We don't know what the situation is, but Jesus, it's serious. And so we're asking. And you just have to think about it, and he'll be healed. We're asking that you heal him, a complete healing, where his speech is cleared up, and if he's seen doctors yet, where they go, we don't understand. Whatever the situation was, it wasn't improving, but now you're here, and it's like we're looking at two different charts because nothing's there. You look perfectly fine. This is the kind of miracle we're asking for. Not a little one, a little bit of healing here, a little bit, just a miraculous healing like you did when you were here. You touch somebody and the blind could see instantly. They didn't have to wait 2 or 6 weeks. It was a healing. And you're able to do that. So this is our prayer, and all of our prayer missionaries are in agreement. And we are that day when we're home and we're in that beautiful, glorious prayer room, where they're all stored in these precious vials. I want to look this one up and see how fast you heal Cleveland. Bless him, encourage him, and give him insight when he reads the word. Thank you, Jesus. Thank you. Amen, amen, and amen.
2: 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Call toll free 1-866-AND-PRAY. That's 866 and pray.

0: We're live tonight, and they told me just a few minutes ago that we had a little freeze on the satellite. I'm out at one studio, and we're sending the feed back into Anaheim, and all the calls are over there. But God is good. They corrected it, so we're moving forward. The enemy does not like this program, friends. The enemy does not like it. Deborah's asking, she typed in a prayer request for her daughter and son-in-law. They've been married for 10 years with 3 children. There's some issues there, and they're seeking divorce. So let's ask that the Holy Spirit will intervene in their lives, and they reconcile. And, friends, the kids are only kids for a few years, and sometimes pull your selfishness back and go, okay, for the next 7 or 8 years, let's stick it out for their lives so these kids can get a great start. Unless it's an abusive marriage or something like that, then that's a different story. But I think when people go into marriage, they should realize it no longer is about them when they have children. They've brought some little souls into the life, and their job is to pour themselves into those children to become good, prominent citizens and feared believers of the Lord. Very important. But we live in a it's-all-about-me world right now, friends, even for Christians. Chuck put in a prayer request here. He says, I need a miracle for my son. It seems like it's family night for the children. I need a miracle for my son. He needs God in his life. He's struggling mentally, physically, and emotionally, and financially. That figures. And at this point, I think the only miracle is from our Lord and Savior, Jesus Christ. And so he's desperately praying for a miracle. And that is, this young man seriously needs some intervention, and we're asking that the Holy Spirit does a move in his life. And why? Because we've asked the Holy Spirit to intervene. Somebody has prayed for him. So movement will happen. Friends, I'm going to take another prayer call here. It's just so exciting tonight. I can just feel the Lord's in the house. Miracles are being accomplished. And remember, my word for you is to pray wherever you're at for your country, your city. That is the most important place in your life for now. Forget about the other countries. That's their problem. Your problem and your goal is your city, your neighborhood, your country. That's the most important part. And let's welcome Sandra to pray for a miracle.
1: Calling from Lake Elsinore. I'm really going through a heavy, dynamic spiritual battle here right now. My twin sister's homeless. Her apartment flooded. And so she came to live with me, but we're so different. And I go to church. And I'm fighting this spiritual battle with my twin sister, and her name is Susan. And I don't know what else to do. She's using me. She's abused my home and her kids have, and I can't get her to leave. Well, she wants to leave, but she doesn't have any money. But she has the money now and won't leave. She's lied to me, lied to me, lied to me. And that's what hurts the most. I would call my church, but they've gone totally children saving. Anyway, I do need your help. This is a heavy-duty spiritual matter. Please pray. I can't even go to church because I don't want to leave my house to her. And she's pulling further and further away from God. And I thank you for your prayers.
0: Permissioner's little hand of agreement here. We have an answer. Jesus, we have an answer. And it's you. And this is why, and this is a lesson for all believers. You have to be very careful who you let enter into your dwelling. Very careful. Because they can bring the enemy in. And once the enemy's in, they're destroyers. Destroyers. And so we have to get the enemy out. Where the enemy can't come in with the sister. And we're asking that you show the sister an opportunity, and I've seen you do this, a carrot, where she see you show her something that she wants to go to, that, oh, this is going to be great. I'm going to go here. I'm going to get away from this. You paint a picture. We're asking that you paint a picture for that sister and get her out of there. It's not working. It's not working. And that we ask that you teach Sandra to not let people enter her dwelling. I'm very careful on my house. I don't let people walk through that door because I don't want them to bring demons in, and then the demons are there and you've got to work and pray them out of the house. A house is a sanctuary. It's where we commune with you. We live our life. Satan loves to dwell in our house. And he's got it going on there. So we're asking that you show her how to put her armor of the Holy Spirit around her, shield her, and make it so uncomfortable for the enemy that they want out of that house. Sandra should be playing Christian music 24 hours. Christian TV on 24 hours. It drives the enemy insane. Insane. This is our prayer. And you are her only hope. Thank you, Jesus. Thank you. Amen. Amen. And amen.
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If you'd like to put in a prayer request, my friends, the phone number, it is toll-free. It's 1-866-ANDPRAY. If you'd like to type in a prayer request, you can go to prayforamiracle.org or hischannel.com, and on prayer, type it in. And we print them and start praying for your needs right away. Every prayer request is read and prayed for. There's a few of them that we can do on Saturday night. As you see, the pile, everyone is very important, and everyone has been prayed for and read. But we can only read a few of them to all of our prayer missionaries. Once again, that phone number for prayer is 1-866-ANDPRAY. Friends, we have a short little break coming up. But remember, this week my suggestion to you is pray for your community. Every time you drive to work, you have nothing better to do when you're in that car, and just a little 60-second prayer. Because the first thing Satan's going to tell you is you have to make this long cascading prayer. Why he does that? Is because he knows you're only going to do it a few times because, oh, this takes too much time. But a short prayer, he says, doesn't work. They're just as important, and you'll do it every time. Friends, we have a little break and some great little music selected for you, and you are watching Pray for a Miracle. If you're listening on radio to one of our favorite radio stations at Cary, Pray for a Miracle. Enjoy the music, and I'll be right back after this little music break.

Oh, praise God. We have another half hour left, and they go so fast here. You're watching or listening to Pray for a Miracle. And we're going on 27 years every Saturday night at 9 o'clock praying for brothers and sisters. What a great thing to be doing. So many of you are sitting, thousands of you, that have been, over the years, become volunteer prayer missionaries, and you sit there and listen to all the prayer calls, and it's just a great thing. We're all given the gift to pray for one another. And this week, I'm suggesting for all of you, stop

0: And there's a few, the big countries. Everybody's praying for them, and all the other countries, nobody's praying. And so the enemy's just running around. That's what he wants everybody to do, to keep distracted. But we need to be a little bit smarter and start praying for our village, our country, wherever it is, and have the Holy Spirit start to do a work in that area. Local church, find some that you agree, pray for them. You don't have to tell them, but when you drive by, pray for that particular church and see what God will do. God will start to perform miracles. That's how revivals start, friends. They start one prayer at a time. And here's a prayer request that came in from Glenda. Glenda's praying for her daughter for a job interview on Wednesday and also for the marriage. So let's pray that she gets that job, and it's a good job, and it's a job that helps her grow. Randy's asking for prayer for our company. Work has been very slow. Pray God would send some jobs to our company. Thank you. So let's pray that all of a sudden that phone starts to ring and some jobs start to come in. That's how it happens, friends. You can pray the work into existence. God knows who needs those jobs done and where to place them. Lynn's asking for prayer. Please pray for the salvation of my sister, Melinda, brother-in-law, Bernie, and my dear friend, Marie. Thank you, and God bless you all. Great little prayer request, Lynn. If you'd like to put in a prayer request, my friends, just go to prayformiracle.org for all of you on radio. Those of you that are watching on his channel, just go to prayer request and type it in. And we print those every day, and we start praying for your needs. If you'd like to put in a prayer call request, just go to 1-866-ANDPRAY. You should put that and write it on your refrigerator, because there might be a time where an emergency, you need to get a prayer request in. And we listen to those every day, and we start to pray for your needs. And a few of them we select for Pray for a Miracle. And speaking of selecting, let's welcome Dave to Pray for a Miracle.
1: I'm in from North Carolina, Arlington. And my prayer request is for my daughter, Mary. She's going into, she lost her function of her kidney. Stopped functioning a couple 7 days ago, but she didn't go to a doctor, and I pray she'll pray a miracle for her. It's a possibility she might not make it, and I just ask you to pray for her in Christ's name. Thank you.
0: God bless you. And prayer missionaries, a little hand of agreement here for Dave's daughter. Kidneys. I had a cousin, still have. This is many years ago. We're talking, I think, in the late 50s. She was a teenager. And something happened, and her kidneys blew out. And she's gone through, I think, 2 or 3 kidney transplants. One of our board members, Terry, gosh, I think it was 4 years ago now. His kidneys went out. They went to like 5% function. And he has a portable little kidney dialysis machine, and he's been patiently on the donor list to receive a kidney. This happens. The good news is, it's not like years before where the dialysis machines were huge, and you would have to go down every week and get dialysis, and you could not drink water or

0: or anything, very limited. It's completely different. So let's take this to prayer, friends. Jesus, we're praying for Dave's daughter. Her kidneys are no longer functioning. But we're asking that you intercede in many ways here. I don't like giving options, but sometimes I feel it makes my prayer go better for me. So maybe I'm just talking for myself, Jesus, but there's transplants now. She can go on dialysis, and then they have experimental DNA testing where they start to reprogram the kidneys, and then some new exotic drugs that are experimental. All these options. And then there's a fourth option, and that's for you to heal her. We're asking that you do a work here and you extend the years in her life. And I know people can live a full life with kidney transplants. Like my cousin, I think a transplant lasts about 20 years now, and I think she's gone through three. It's been a long time from the 60s, and she's still with us. So there's hope. And that's what Dave is asking for. Hope and faith in you. We're asking that you bless this family, that they lean into your word and they don't let the enemy say, God didn't help us. That's Satan talk. That's Satan talk. Keep him out of the room, Jesus. This is our prayer. Amen, amen, and amen.
1: 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Stay tuned. Call 866 and pray.

0: Very interesting. The one is the shot of Anaheim at 9:30. The fireworks go off. And before that, that's a shot from our studio, a live shot of Israel. And a little thing about that, when you can go to his channel on your Roku, Apple TV, Fire TV, and on the TV stations like the new one that they just got in Hawaii. That TV station doesn't have it, but it's on the app TVs, a 24-hour live view of Israel with just instrumental Christian music. So when you do your Bible study at home reading, how good is that? Your eyes are looking in real time at Israel, and you have instrumental Christian music while you're doing your Bible study. Great, great feature for Bible study. And so many people in so many countries do that. And also, when there's conflicts going on, they tune in to see, oh, Jerusalem's okay. It's peaceful. And at night, if you look at certain times, they have laser lights that are in the sky. It's just gorgeous. So that's just something, a little something to think about when you're studying in the Word. Friends, here's a prayer request that came in. So missionaries, put them on your list. Teresa, my nephew is on drugs. So many are, Teresa, so many are. Please pray that he lets Jesus Christ into his heart. I do too, because these kids and people now, they don't have a chance like they did just a few years ago. Because a lot of times they're thinking that they're buying what you call subscription drugs illegally, and they aren't. They're laced with too much fentanyl. They take it, and that is the last pill they're ever going to take. Innocent people. Sometimes they aren't being abusive, but they can't afford the over-the-counter. And so there's a friend of a friend that says, hey, I can get you the same thing for 80% off. And they take it. Some of them work. And all of a sudden, there's one that's just a little too much. They take it, a fentanyl overdose, and they never come back. They're gone. It's a very serious thing. Very serious. These drugs are not like what they used to be, friends. So we really pray for a miracle. Either the person gets incarcerated where God can do something to clean them up. Jason is asking here, I need healing. I want to read this one a little bit. God's vengeance to be served on these evil people plotting on my life and family lives need divine intervention and protection. So, I knew a very gracious minister, and he shocked me because he would pray for God to strike somebody down. And I just thought that was amazing. He says, no. He says, I turn it over to God and for God to do it. And he says, it's up to God. He says, vengeance is God's, not us. And so, some weird way of praying for your enemy. I'm just being honest with you because it's just you and I talking together. Tracy's asking for prayer for my friend. Pray that God will heal him. I believe he has cancer and pray that he might be saved. He's a big part of my life. And I don't know what I'd do without him. So let's pray for her friend that his life is extended and his cancer is either put in remission or healed. And friends, Let's welcome Susan to pray for a miracle.
1: I'm calling for my grandson. His name is Karsten. He's now in B.C. He was incarcerated for a lot of years, but he got himself out, got a job as a trade as a plumber, and he's needing more work right now, and he's also having to leave the place where he is and to find an apartment of his own, and he's concerned about how that's going to happen. So I just pray that he will, that God will bless him, because he's sticking to his guns by being a good person. He's involved with his granddaughter out there, and so I pray that she'll help him to, a door will open for him, that he'll be safe and a good job. So thank you. Thank you, Susan.
0: Thank you, Susan. Friends, it is, I'm telling you, family, younger ones night. It's amazing how God, each has a theme on each pray for a miracle. And so prayer missionaries, a little hand of agreement here. We're lifting up Susan's son. You know him. You've worked with him. And once again, you've done that miracle. You incarcerated him. Sometimes that is such a good thing, to isolate people from themselves. Sometimes you put them in the military, or you send them on jobs that there's nobody around, so they only have time on their hands. We don't know what his situation was, but I look at it this way. The old man is dead. The new man has risen. And he's trying to build a life. And that's very delicate. And so we're asking that you inspire him with his work. And plumbing, Jesus, is so inspiring. I know, because technically I was very close to that in the years of my first company that took off. I was just a young man, and we delivered and installed appliances. And so I had to get a plumber's license in order to contract for GE and Hot Point and KitchenAid and all those, and that company grew. But I found plumbing so inspiring and technical. These guys and electricians, they're wizards. They're smarter than the people when they go into the house, and people don't realize it. The math that's involved and the understanding, it's very satisfying work. Very satisfying. High paying, too. And once they achieve that master's, they can get a job anywhere, any place, any time. You can't import that. It's got to be done on location. So we're asking that you give him a joy in his work, that he just can't wait when he's on a job, when he has to go home, that he just can hardly wait to get back to finish that job that's going to take a couple days. He enjoys the maze, and help him with his relationship with his daughter. He finds himself through his work, and through his work, he finds his relationship with his daughter. I think that's where you're pointing him. We're just laying hands on him, Jesus. This is our prayer. These are our words. And all of us are in agreement. And I do have to remind you, it says in your Father's word, when two or more are together, that you will be there. And I know you answer prayer. Amen. Amen. and amen.
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0: My friend, no matter what your relationship is with God, you can improve it. Pray for the Holy Spirit to intervene in your life. Pray for your family members, your work, your community, and your country, wherever you live. This is how you change. And put your head into the Word. Develop a relationship and pray. Pray about anything. Pray about everything. And it's like a little co-host that used to be with me on Pray for a Miracle at the old Anaheim studios. She had a pretty petty prayer list. And that even taught me to even pray for a parking spot. There's no prayer too small for God. And there's no prayer too large for God. Bring all your needs to Him. When you have joy, bring that to Him. And during the day, look for all things good. That comes from God. Satan only reminds you of all things that are wrong. Don't worry about the wrong. Look for the good in your life. Friends, it's time for me to go. May God richly bless you. See you next Saturday night, 9 p.m. Pacific, God willing.
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5: And the Son of God, Jesus the Lord, said, I am the way, the truth, and the life. No one comes to the Father but by me. 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
7: The Bible says, then the Lord saw that the wickedness of man was great on the earth, and that every intent and thought of his heart was only evil continually. The Lord was sorry that he had made man on the earth, and he was grieved in his heart. The Lord said, I will blot out man, whom I have created from the face of the earth, from man to animals to creeping things, the birds of the sky, for I am sorry that I have made them. But Noah found favor in the eyes of the Lord. And that's what I want to talk about in this message, and that is walking in the favor of God. And this is the first of three messages on this title, Walking in the Favor of God. And when I think about that, I think, first of all, what do we mean by the favor of God? We mean, first of all, of God's approval and His acceptance of us. And His support, His provision, His divine energy, His joy, all of that and all of these are expressions of the favor of God. So ask yourself the question, do you feel like you're walking in the favor of God? Do you sense His presence and power in your life? And when you were saved, the Holy Spirit came into your life to seal you as a child of God. And in the process of doing so, I am certain that he intended for every one of us to sense his favor, to feel his favor, to experience his favor, and to know that the love of God had been poured out upon us to save us from our sin. So then I'll ask you simply this. What is one of the evidences of the favor of God in your life? The first indication is simply this, that you're listening to him. That you're listening to God, that you've learned how to listen to God. Until you learn how to listen to God in your life, you'll never have his favor, because you'll be living outside of his will, justifying what you're doing, declaring everything is all right, and that you're a Christian, but it takes more than that. So, when I think about that, learning to live in his favor, these verses are very important. Turn, if you will, to Psalm 32. Psalm 32, verse 8 and 9. Listen to what he says. I will instruct you and teach you in the way which you should go. So I've got to be listening. I will counsel with you with my eye upon you. Do not be as the horse or as the mule, which have no understanding, whose trappings include bit and bridle to hold them in check, or otherwise they'll not come to you. So if we're going to be listeners, listen, I will instruct you and teach you in the way which you should go. In order for me to know the will of God and the way of God, the first lesson is I've got to learn to listen to him. How do you listen to God? Have you thought about that in your own life? Do you listen to him? When you go down to pray, do you take time to listen, or do you do all the talking? This is why the Holy Spirit came into our life the moment we were saved, to be our internal guide and director. He's the one who points us in the right direction. He's the one who gives us awareness of what's happening. He's the one who shows us on the other side of a question that you and I couldn't figure out without his good counsel. So learning to listen to God is the basic lesson of being a godly person. With my eye on you, the assurance that we are in his care and in his presence. If I'm not focused on him, I'm not going to be listening to him. So ask yourself this question. In any given day, how much time do you spend being quiet and just listening to God? You say, well, now, you know, I have to get up and go to work. Well, get up a few minutes early. In other words, you'd be better off getting up a few minutes early and or lying there a few minutes longer and being quiet and just simply praying, God, I don't know what this day holds, because you don't. I don't know all that's going to happen. You don't. I don't know who all I'm going to meet. You don't. I don't know what all I'm going to need. You don't. I can ask 100 questions and you don't know the answer to any of them. That's why we need to start the day listening to God. And somebody says, well, I don't know exactly how to do that. Well, just keep listening to this message. You'll find out. Because this is one of the basic lessons of the Christian life. It is absolutely one that we need to be reminded of continually. How do I listen to this God whom I worship, sing about, pray to, give to? How do I listen to him? So in order to listen to God, we must learn how to identify his voice. So let me ask you a question. You don't raise your hand naturally. Now think about this soberly and seriously. If you had to answer this to God, do you know how to listen to God? Do you know, are you aware when God is trying to speak to you? Do you know in your heart when you may say, well, my conscience said this or my conscience said that? Do you think about the fact that the Holy Spirit is speaking to you? He's trying to say something to you. Sometimes it won't make any sense to you at all. But that's not the issue. The issue is that he is omniscient, omnipresent, omnipotent. He knows exactly what we need, when we need it, and how we need it. And he knows how to say it to us in a way that we can understand it. In order to listen to God, we've got to learn how. First of all, God's voice will be consistent with Scripture. The one thing that you always have to remember, God is not going to tell you something that is a violation of the Word of God. Never. I may not understand it, but he'll never ask us to violate the Word of God. So it's going to be consistent with Scripture. And secondly, oftentimes it's going to be in conflict with human reason. Somebody says, well, this is the reasonable thing to do. If you obey God, it will not always be the reasonable thing to do. If you listen to God, it won't be sometimes the reasonable thing to do, because He knows past, present, and future. He knows your abilities, talents, skills, and He knows His will for your life. A third thing is, it's going to clash with fleshly desires, sinful desires that crop up in a person's life. We all have to be sensitive to that. And listening to God, what you hear is going to clash. There'll be conflict. You'll sense the conflict. This is what happens when you are tempted in some particular area of life. You feel this conflict on the inside. That's the spirit versus the flesh trying to give you direction for what to do. Oftentimes, it'll challenge your faith when you listen to Him. You listen to what God is trying to say to you, it'll challenge your faith to do what you probably don't think you're capable of doing. Sometimes it calls for courage in your life. And that is, God, are you sure you want me to do this? Yes. Because listen, when God gives a command, He also accompanies that command with His power, strength, energy, know-how, in order to help you to be able to do what He called you to do. So when somebody says, well, I know God's calling me to do thus and so, but I don't think I can. Remember this, God does not call you without giving whatever is necessary to help you and enable you to do it. He speaks quietly. Every time somebody says, well, I never heard God speak, well, you expect Him to shout? He's not going to shout. Because He has the Holy Spirit living inside of you, and the Spirit of God, the Holy Spirit, and God the Father, God's Son, all three persons of the Trinity, they whisper to us quietly, this is my will. This is the way, walk ye in it. One thing about it, He speaks very clearly. I can't ever remember God saying, figure this out. He always speaks clearly. Somebody says, well, God's never spoken to me. Yes, He has. You may not have been listening. It may be a shock to you that He spoke to you. He may have spoken to you in a way that you didn't expect, you didn't anticipate. But to say that you've been saved by the grace of God and God didn't speak to you, surely He did. That's the reason you got saved. He convicted you of your sin. Somebody was preaching or you read something and you felt convicted of your sin. That was the Spirit of God speaking to your heart. He told you that you needed to be saved. That's the Spirit of God. Yielded your life to Christ, that's the Spirit of God. God doesn't stop talking to you when you're saved. That's the beginning of the voice of God in your life to not only bring you to conviction and salvation, but to bring you to live a daily life of obedience and surrender to Him. He speaks personally. Watch this. God will never say, you all. He speaks to you and to you and to you and to me. Never you all. He may say to all of us as a fellowship, I want you to do this and so, but He's speaking to each of us individually. That's our God's awesome, personal, loving, individual care for you, that He loves you enough to speak to you about your situation. It may be about your marriage, about your children, about somebody you're going to marry, or your finances, or whatever it might be. Watch this carefully. God speaks clearly and individually to us about every single concern that we have, or things that we're not concerned about, that we ought to be concerned about, convicts us of sin. He's always speaking. For example, have you not said to your children, listen to me? Have you ever said to them, if you don't listen to me, who are you going to listen to? And they have an answer. If you don't listen to God, who are you listening to? You're listening to somebody who doesn't really know you. There are lots of people who know you who want to tell you how to live your life and what you should do and what you shouldn't do, and they can influence you in different ways. But here's the important thing. God, who created you, who indwelt you with the Holy Spirit the moment you were saved, He is the one whom we are to listen to above everybody else in the world, no matter who they are. He's the only one who is infinite in His wisdom. He's the only one who knows everything about you. He knows your potential. He knows His will, His purpose, His plan. He knows who best suits you. He knows where you ought to live, what you ought to drive. He knows everything about us. We should consult Him about everything in life. Name me one thing you should not ask God about. So ask yourself this question. Would you say that you're a listener? Among God's children, would you say, count me in as a listener to God? I pray to Him and listen. I listen to the messages. I listen to the voice of those speaking the truth. I listen to the words in the songs. I'm listening to God. It is a sacred duty, an absolute essential in our relationship to God to listen to Him. So how does God get our attention? Well, He gets our attention in different ways. And probably if we had you just stand and say, well, here's the way God gets my attention, it'd be different in different people's lives. One of the ways He gets our attention is to feel restless. You can't quite put your finger on it, but you have this restless feeling inside. And so you get down to pray and you don't feel like you're getting through. Or you kneel to pray and you think, well, God, what are you trying to say to me? And sometimes He has to get us very restless about our life in order to drive us to finally say, well, God, you must be saying something to me. Because watch this. It's natural and normal for us to look at the first thing that we think could be the issue and think, well, God, you must be saying this. Or not even include God in it. This must be happening. My kids this, my husband this, my wife this, our relationship. On and on we go. The things about our debt. And so God gets us restless enough to get us quiet enough to say, well, Lord, what are you trying to say to me? And so it's very important that He get our attention. Sometimes it's a message from somebody else. Sometimes God may say something to you through someone else because God has spoken to them about you, because He cares about you. Watch this. God isn't, He's not tattling on you. That's not the issue. God wants to get your attention, and sometimes somebody else has to be the avenue through which God speaks. So I learned a long time ago when somebody says, well, here's what God told me to tell you. I have two thoughts. First of all, who is this? What kind of life are they living? Before they start telling me what God's saying. Because sometimes I've heard the most bizarre things that God absolutely could not, would not, should not, can't say. And then sometimes somebody would say something, I think, well, God, I needed to hear that. Thank you very much. So we have to be careful that the messages that we receive from somebody else, and likewise, be careful the message you give somebody else. If you tell somebody else, well, here's what God told me to tell you, you better be sure about what you're saying, or you mislead somebody. And before you say that, you need to ask the Lord, now, Lord, is this right in my life? Before I start giving somebody else direction, Lord, is this right in my life? So we have to be careful about a message we give to somebody else. And so one of the ways He gets our attention is to bless us. And what does that usually do? We usually say, well, Lord, I surely didn't expect this. I don't deserve this. Thank you very much. We can't thank Him enough. That would be our choice way of God getting our attention. But it's not His usual way. Because usually He has to get to something deeper than that. But that is one way He gets our attention, to remind us how good He is. Do you ever think about how good God is to you? One of the ways God gets our attention is when we stop to think how good you are to me, God. Then, of course, His unanswered prayer will get our attention. Now, is that bad? No, it's not bad. Because I can think about some times in my life when God was making a major change and direction in my life that came to me, first of all, as a little sense of restlessness. I didn't know what was going on. And I would pray when I got through praying, I was just as dissatisfied as when I started. And a day went by, a week went by, and a month went by, and two or three months went by, and I'm still talking to God about the same thing, of which I do not have any idea what it's about. And so God knows how to get our attention, and He knows how to get us intense. And when I think about a few times I've made big moves in my life, have usually been times when I've been through a season of asking and searching and seeking, and usually those times are introspection, looking in my life to be sure everything is right between God and myself, and is there anything I can correct or change or whatever. And so unanswered prayer is one of His methods of getting our attention till He gets to the root of the issue, until we're able and willing to say, okay, God, I'm willing to do it. Sometimes He gets our attention by disappointments. Everything's just going along fine, and we have a big disappointment in life. And so we think, well, what did I do? How could I have avoided this disappointment? sometimes that's the way God gets our attention. So when we get disappointed, what do? We back off and say, okay, God, what are you trying to say to me? And then sometimes there's failure. Failure gets our attention. All failure is not bad. If failure in any given area of your life gets your attention, gets you on your knees before God, once that happens, it's not all bad, because failure, what does it do? It drives us to God. Sometimes it's financial problems that oftentimes gets people's attention, especially if they could lose their house, especially if, for example, they could lose their job, lose their opportunities. And so people, instead of turning to God, they go borrow some money. And so instead of listening to God, obeying God, they try to avoid this uneasy feeling. And that uneasy feeling is God's goodness. It's God's grace getting the person to realize maybe you made the wrong decision. Maybe you aren't listening. And God can correct any decision we make if our hearts are genuinely committed to Him and sincere in the process. Sometimes it's sickness. Sickness or injury gets our attention. And I've met people down through the years who've said, you know, I was heading in the wrong direction. God's laid me out, and here I am. And here I've been. And I can remember the last time I fell and was laid out for a little while. And I thought, well, what's going on? It took me about 6 weeks of praying and listening to God. But when He got my attention, I said, yes, Lord, thank you, thank you, thank you. If this is what it took to stop me, if this is what it took to get my attention, I want to thank you, thank you, thank you for it. So sometimes that's what He uses. So to walk in the favor of God, whatever it takes, it's worth it. And when the scripture says that amidst all the sin and wickedness in the world, that Noah found favor in the eyes of God, look what God did with him when He found favor in him. So ask yourself this question. Am I walking in the favor of God in my life? Be honest. Am I walking according to my pattern of what I want? Am I walking in His favor? Is that the witness of the Spirit to my spirit, that God and I are on the same track? We on the same timetable. We want the same things. I desire the same objectives in my life. I desire the same goals in my life as God wants. Am I walking in His Spirit, by His Spirit? Do I want the same things that God wants for my life? Are my desires the desires of God? Ask yourself the question, is this what God wants? Sometimes, watch this, God will want more for you than you want for yourself. Sometimes He'll want something better for you. You'll say, I don't deserve it. That's not what God says. Sometimes you think, well, I couldn't ever deserve it. That may be exactly what God wants. Watch this. God is not a taskmaster. God is an awesome, wonderful, exciting, beloved Heavenly Father who wants the best for us in every area of our life. He wants us to do what? He wants us to walk in His favor. But to walk in His favor, I must learn to listen to Him. That's the first step. What does that mean? It means I want to walk with His approval. I want to walk with His acceptance, His support, His provision, His divine energy, and His joy. Learning to listen to God is lesson number one. Amen?
8: Amen.
7: Father, we thank You for loving us. Thank You for reminding us that as we want to teach our children very early in life to listen to us, when we are saved, first lesson, listen to You. I pray for people seated here this morning who are not listening. They're making up their own mind. I pray that You'll bring great conviction upon them, which will be an act of love on Your part to stop them dead in their tracks this morning from heading in that relationship which should not be, buying that which they should not do, going there, living that, doing this, doing that, without asking for your direction and guidance. I pray that you'll stop them dead in their tracks to remind them that you are willing to give clear direction, and with that direction comes your blessing. And I pray the Holy Spirit will speak to somebody here today who's never trusted Jesus as their Savior. They've been living on their own, doing pretty good, they think. But Lord, what they don't know is what's coming. I pray that they'll be willing to stop right now, ask you to forgive them of their sin, repent of their sin right where they sit. Lord, be willing to be honest with themselves and acknowledge that you've been trying to speak to them for a long time and they've been ignoring you, but today they're listening, they're surrendering their life to you. I pray the Spirit of God will be heavy, heavy, heavy, heavy, God, upon every heart that's living in sin, living in disobedience, have plans to sin, plans to disobey you, make them so heavy, dear God, they have to repent right here and now, sitting right where they are, in order to get right with you before they walk out of this service today. Thank you for your awesome love for us. Lord God, we surrender ourselves to you today, and we praise you for your forgiveness, your love and your goodness toward us. In Jesus' name, amen.
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8: Isaiah 6 is one of the most awe-inspiring passages in Scripture. It not only gives us a rare glimpse into the heavenly throne room, but also reveals a profound truth about the character of God. In verse 3, the angelic beings cry out, "Holy, holy, holy is the Lord of hosts." Here, the Hebrew word for holy, kadosh, is repeated three times to describe the Almighty. In its most basic understanding, this word means set apart, sacred, distinct, or separate. But this isn't about physical distance as if God lives in a faraway place. No, it's about moral and spiritual distinction. It means God is completely other from all creation, utterly pure, perfect, and unique. The threefold repetition of holy is significant. In Hebrew writing, repeating a word twice adds emphasis, but repeating it three times expresses the superlative, like we might say something is the best of the best. It's the Bible's way of declaring there is no one like him. It means he exists in a category all his own, and it's his holiness that makes all his other attributes, his love, justice, mercy, power, perfect, undefiled, and glorious. As Jonathan Edwards wrote, "A true love for God must begin with a delight in his holiness and not with a delight in any other attribute, for no other attribute is truly lovely without this." But Isaiah's vision isn't just for admiration. It's meant to transform us. Peter writes, "But like the Holy One who called you, be holy yourselves also in all your behavior, because it is written, you shall be holy, for I am holy." God's holiness is not only to be worshiped, it's to be mirrored. Holiness isn't perfection, it's consecration. And consecration means intentionally setting ourselves apart for God's purposes, aligning our hearts, habits, and hopes with his holiness. Dr. Stanley puts it this way.
7: You can live a holy life. It doesn't mean sinless. But it means your attitude. It means your relationship. It means your desire. It means your heart is to be godly, to be holy before the Lord. And immediately, when something comes our way that does not fit the holiness that God intends for us, if we are intending to live a holy life, we are quickly smitten in conviction and confess it and repent of it right then. Watch this. He provided for our sins and our mistakes and our frailties and our humanity at the cross. But holiness should be our goal in life, to live a holy life. Have you ever thought about what a portrait of you would reveal? When you look in the mirror, what do you see? What do you think God sees when he looks at you? He sees you for what you can be, what you will be. We're still on the canvas, still part of the tapestry. We are being made, but this is who we are. He sees far more than you see. What he sees is a person of value, a person of worth, and a person of great promise. Don't underestimate who you are. We are his workmanship, a masterpiece.
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12: You know, Isaiah chapter 33, verse 22 says, "For the Lord is our judge, the Lord is our lawgiver, the Lord is our king. 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Friends, welcome back to another great show on Insight with Pastor James Ward. Today, we are studying the laws of the kingdom of God. As I just quoted in Isaiah chapter 33, verse 22, God's laws are essential to his plan of salvation for the world. I believe that today's teaching will inspire you to a lifestyle of obedience to the word of God. And friends, I have some great news for you. 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Now is the time, friends, for you to declare your heart to be good soil for the seed of God's word. 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
13: When he's going to tell you, go ahead and inherit the full thing that's been prepared for you from the foundation of the world. That's the arrival of the kingdom of God in its fullness. This, the kingdom of God, folks, this is kind of mind-boggling. Listen, the kingdom of God, when Jesus said the kingdom of God prepared for you. You know, the kingdom of God, looking at that verse of scripture, the kingdom of God is not for God. Folks, he already had it. Remember I talked about God, by God's grace to even reveal these things to us. The kingdom of God is not for God. The kingdom is for you. He's already God. All the way back in Exodus 3. But God, who should I tell the people that you are? God, tell them I am. Tell them I am. Just tell them I am. He is. He is the kingdom. The kingdom came out of him. He's the king. He doesn't need the kingdom. He's it. He's I am. But the kingdom or his rule and his administration is for his people. God doesn't need to rule God. God is God. His rule and his laws and his word is for his people. Come on, folks. The kingdom is for you. You're going to inherit it. Somebody say amen. It's so very important for us to understand. Man, it would be cruel for God to describe to us something that we could not obtain. It would be cruel. All of these promises, all of this good stuff in this book, it would be cruel and unloving for God to flash all of this stuff in our face and say, ha ha, but you can't get it. No, he's not that kind of God. The kingdom is yours to inherit. It is available to you. Repent and believe, and you can access all that God has for you. All of his goodness, all of his promises, all of his love. There's healing in the kingdom. There's blessing in the kingdom. There's wisdom in the kingdom. There's joy in the kingdom. There's peace in the kingdom. There's love in the kingdom. There's prosperity and wealth in the kingdom. Your purpose and God's plan for your life is in the kingdom. And he says, it's all yours. It's all yours. You must believe that God is and that he is a rewarder of those that diligently seek him. That pleases his heart. That pleases his heart. Are you with me this morning? Praise the name of Jesus. That, I shared last week that this book is about three kingdoms. The kingdom of God. You can say the kingdom of God. Let's call it the kingdom of Satan. And then thirdly, the kingdom of men. The kingdom of men. And there's a competition really between two kingdoms. And yet we're involved to determine which kingdom is really, really in authority on the earth. We're going to talk about that. Somebody say amen. All right, let's go here. Let's go to Genesis chapter 1, verse 26. Let's talk a little bit about the kingdom of man. The kingdom of man. Whichever, we'll see it, whichever kingdom we submit ourselves to determines which kingdom is in authority in and through our lives. Whichever kingdom we're submitted to determines which of the two kingdoms is in operation in and through our lives. Let's start here. Genesis chapter 1, verse 26. We saw this last time. Then God said, everybody say, let us. Very important words. God said, let us make man in our image. So notice, man is not included in the us. So we don't get to decide our image. Because see, in the next few verses, it said, and the us that was involved there, the us made them male and female. The us did that, not we. Come on. Now, listen, I ain't throwing shade, but today I'm going to talk to you about, if we get that far, I'm going to talk to you about the laws of the kingdom of God, because there are some things, I don't care how you dress it up. I don't care how you sweeten it up. I don't care how you talk it up. There are some things in the government of God are illegal. Yeah.

But do God love everybody? Yeah, God loves everybody. But there are laws that govern the kingdom that when you break those laws, some behaviors are illegal in the kingdom and can never be reconciled. And no preacher, no professor, no government politician can make something right that the kingdom says is wrong. Now, I'm just speaking the truth in love to help you understand how the kingdom works. The issue is not love. The issue is legality according to the law. Because we, the people, is not included in let us. So you got to decide who you're going to rock with. Let us or we, the people. Somebody say amen. Amen. Then God said, the king said, let us make man in our image according to our likeness. And then he says, let them have dominion over the fish of the sea, over the birds of the air, over the cattle. Big deal, over all the earth and over every creeping thing that creeps on the earth. Let us make man, speaking of mankind, but then let them have dominion. He did not say, let them help us make man. And he did not say, let us have dominion. This is a big deal. Are you following me? Let us make man. And then let the man that we made, let them have dominion. If I say let them and don't include myself, I have excluded myself to say that I am handing over delegation concerning the dominion of the earth to you, and I've excluded myself. Take a look at the next verse of scripture. Psalm 115, verse 16 tells us here, the heaven, even the heavens, are whose? Says that part is where God, it's why we sometimes see interchangeably the kingdom of God and the kingdom of heaven. The kingdom of heaven, that's God's domain. That's where he lives, and he sets order, and let's just say he sets policy in that arena. That part belongs to him. That's the Lord's. But the earth, he has what? Given to the children of man. Remember Daniel 7? And the saints of the Most High, Daniel says, shall be given the kingdom and shall possess the kingdom. I mean, if I take off my watch and give it to Pastor Lavelle and hand it over to him, the earth he has given to the children of man. If I take the watch off and give it to you, I don't have the watch anymore. I gave it. It says God just took the earth, made the earth, and God says, here, I'm giving man the earth. Let them have dominion. Listen, it is absolutely appropriate for you to say, this is my world. Now, for us, that feels uncomfortable because we got some more repenting to do. We gotta keep amending our ways and developing a kingdom mindset to really believe that he's given us the earth and that he's given us authority in this planet. We got some more repenting to do to believe the gospel of the kingdom. It's absolutely appropriate for you to say, this is my world. At least start with your own heart. and then expand to you, if you got to, your bedroom and then your apartment or your house. And when you get faith for that, then you can believe for your neighborhood. And when you keep growing in faith, then you start to believe in your township and your community. And then you keep growing in faith and keep spending time in the word and repenting, then you'll start to get faith for the city. And then when you get faith for the city and you keep pressing in, then God will start giving you faith for the nation. Like, hey, wait a minute. Ask of me, God says, and I will give you the nations. And when you start believing God for America, then you can start believing alongside Israel. And then you can start believing God for destiny in other nations because he's given us dominion and he's given us the earth. Are you with me? Come on, this is what God intends for his people. The saints of the Most High God will receive the kingdom. Somebody say amen.
Let them.

0: Some have dominion. It's you know, we grew up singing those songs, you know, talking about I'm just a nobody trying to tell everybody about somebody who can save anybody. Listen, I ain't no nobody. I ain't a nobody. I'm a saint of the Most High who has been given the kingdom and has been given dominion. That's different. And all of the darkness in our nation ultimately is happening for one reason. When the righteous are in authority, the people rejoice. But when the wicked bear rule, the people groan and the people mourn. Let's just say it is an absent-minded church, generally speaking, that does not believe the scriptures concerning the authority that God has given us over this earth that is responsible for the devil's kingdom operating in this world without check. And that's why Jesus, as he came to model how we live in the kingdom is at hand. You can access it by faith, and he would preach the gospel of the kingdom and heal the sick and tell the devil, get out of her, get out of him. He'd go around casting out devils, taking authority back, taking ground back, binding spirits, binding demonic powers. We'll see it that Jesus says that if you see me cast out devils by the finger of God, then you know the kingdom of God has arrived. That's people going around to take authority and to overturn and disrupt the devil's kingdom to set up the kingdom of God. But it takes people who have a mindset of dominion to be able to do that. Somebody say amen. Come on. Well, it starts in our home. It starts in our very home. Come on. Develop faith in your own life and for your own children. Folks, listen to me. Wherever you see the devil operating in your house, come on, you got to go in your house. Listen, when you go home after church today, you kick the front door in. It's my door. I'm going to kick the front door in. You say, devil, your time is up. Get out of my house. Your kids talk back to you. Kick that door down. It's your door. And go in their bedroom and say, devil, I bind that rebellious, disrespectful spirit in the name of Jesus. Get out of this house. Come on, you hearing me? Yes. Listen, it's available. You got to access it. Fighting like cats and dogs in the house. There's grief. There's depression. There's discouragement. Nobody's happy. And go in your house and say, devil, I take authority over every unclean spirit in the name of Jesus. I command you to go because I have authority in this house. This is my world. This is my world. This is why I believe wholeheartedly in the patriarchal family. Genesis 18:19 is so God says, I've known Abraham that he would command his children to follow him in the ways of the Lord. Are you hearing me? Folks, I'm just saying in general, man, we tolerate so much garbage that we don't need to tolerate. And it's time for us to change to see the kingdom of God show up in our lives. Somebody say amen. Come on, praise the name of Jesus. I shared with you before, man. I keep telling you the only kind of devil you can't cast out is a tolerated devil. It's the only kind of devil we don't have authority over to get rid of is the devil that we tolerate. Other than that, in the name of Jesus, he gave them power to trample upon serpents and scorpions and over all the power of the evil one. You have authority from God to tell the enemy what he cannot and will not do with you and your family and with that which concerns you. The saints have received and will receive the kingdom of God. It's accessible to us. Somebody say amen. Thank you, Lord Jesus. This is our world. Well, you know, Pastor James, you guys know I pick at this stuff. There's systemic injustice. And there's systemic racism. And the system is against the women and the system is against us. And you know what? either change the system or make a new system. If it is, then just create a new system. You have authority. You have authority. Take over the system. If it is broke, then take it over and change it. Because you have authority. Come on, that's somebody saying, man. Y'all see why I don't do this squeamish, whiny victim stuff about what somebody did and what somebody said and what somebody thinks about you and the color of your skin and your gender. You know, I don't buy that victim stuff because I'm a saint of the Most High God. Saint of the Most High God. Are you kidding me? I have authority and power that I haven't even accessed yet. And all of us do because we're saints of the Most High God. Somebody say amen. Thank you, Lord. To the degree that we don't understand these verses, Satan will take control of our lives. So the sword, so the word. To the degree that we don't, as Jesus says, repent and believe, right? The kingdom is at hand. It's available. It's approachable. But to the degree that we don't repent and we don't believe and we don't take God at his word, to the degree that we don't embrace it, Satan will gladly take responsibility and take control of our lives. He'll gladly take control. Somebody say amen. Amen. Thank you, Lord. And here's the thing. Once he gets control, it's not easy to get it back. It's better to prevent him to begin with, because once you give it up and he starts to take some ground, sometimes there's a fight to get it back. So make sure he don't get it to begin with. Somebody say amen. Thank you, Lord. I'll give you a couple more here. Listen, God regains control through our obedience and our prayers. We give God license and we give him invitation to come and to reestablish his kingdom. When we give God through our obedience, we're talking about the kingdom of man, through our obedience and through our prayers and through our faith, we issue invitation and we give God license. Remember, he says, let us, let them. We give him invitation and license to reestablish his kingdom through our obedience and through our prayers. Look at two verses of scripture, Matthew chapter 6, verse 10. We know this one here. Jesus teaches us to pray this way. Listen to this prayer, what he tells us here. Speaking to the Father, your kingdom what? Your will be where? As it is in heaven. That is the prayer that Jesus tells all of us to pray, to give God invitation, to give him license, to invite his kingdom. That is our prayer. Lord, we're inviting through faith, through our obedience to your word and your law. Lord, we're inviting your kingdom and your rule to come and to manifest here, and for your will to be done here on just as it is. In other words, the same thing, the reality of heaven, we're giving you license to replicate that and to establish that here on earth. And we have to invite God to do that. And we're participants in it. We're participants in it. Are you with me? Yes. Praise the name of Jesus. And we're reminded, man, come on, there's no discouraged sickness and disease and bondage and poverty. None of that stuff exists up there, folks. And that is why we must reject it down here and not rest until we see the reality of God's kingdom. Somebody say amen. Amen. Praise the name of the Lord. I'm going to give you another one here. Listen, very important. Look at verse 13. This is a nugget. We'll introduce this. It's going to take some time to unpack it. Big deal. I've never taught this before. Matthew chapter 6, verse 13. Remember, Jesus just told us to pray for God's kingdom to come, his will to be done, right? Here on earth as it is in heaven. There's something huge in Matthew 6, verse 13. Listen at this. He says, and do not lead us into temptation. Everybody shout temptation. I'm going to come back to that. Lead us not into temptation, but deliver us from the evil one, from his power, from his authority. John 17, that whole passage, Jesus says, Father, I don't pray that you take them out of the world, but that you lead them in the world and keep them from the evil one. So he tells us to pray, lead us not into temptation, deliver us from the evil one. Let's just say from his kingdom and from his control, deliver us from his authority, for yours is the kingdom and the power and the glory forever. Amen. Can you see the reality of God's kingdom and power and glory is connected to us not giving into temptation and also being delivered from the control or the power of the evil one? I think it's 1 John 5:19. We know that we are of God, but the whole world lies under the sway of the evil one. So Jesus is telling us to pray to be delivered from the evil one. Now, deliver us from temptation. I'm going to talk about that for a moment, because temptation now becomes a challenge when it comes to us keeping the laws of God. And when we violate the laws of God or the laws of the kingdom, it disqualifies us from the reality of the kingdom of God operating in our lives. We're going to talk about that. Now, temptation is a, let's call it a kingdom test. Temptation is a kingdom test. Whenever the kingdom is set to manifest, temptation has a role to play to authenticate that the laws of the king are being implemented. Remember, as soon as Jesus was filled, was saved and given his life to the Lord, been baptized, first thing that happened prior to his ministry, as soon as Jesus became fully righteous, I should say, not get saved, but when he became fully righteous, was baptized. Remember, before he started his ministry, the word of God says the Holy Spirit led him into the wilderness to be tempted. Holy Spirit led him into the wilderness to be tempted. Why? Before the kingdom could start operating in Jesus' life, he had to pass the temptation test. Let's just say the kingdom had to be authenticated and validated in his life before the power of the kingdom could start operating in his life. He had to pass temptation. And get this, you know how he passed temptation? With the laws of the king. It is written. It is written. It is written. All the temptation. I'm going to leave it here because I don't want to stir this up. Because we'll be here for a while. Listen, I'll just leave it with this. For him to operate in the kingdom and the power and the authority, yours is the kingdom, the power, the glory forever and ever. This part about lead us not into temptation. For him to begin to operate in the reality of the kingdom, he had to pass the temptation test to validate and authenticate his obedience to the word of the king. And so the way that he passed temptation and dealt with that temptation and gained victory in temptation over the kingdom of darkness and Satan, it is written. Watch this. Each time he responded to temptation, the king said. Second temptation, the king said. Third temptation, the king said. And the devil departed from him when he got the message that this man is loyal to the king. And from that moment, that when he proved his loyalty and his fealty to the word of the king, the kingdom began to operate in his life because he proved his commitment to the law of the king.
1: You know, when we talk about the laws of the kingdom of God, we're not talking about recommendations or suggestions or opinions. Friends, we are talking about commandments from the mouth of God himself, from the King of Kings and the Lord of Lords. Ecclesiastes chapter 8, verse 4 and verse 5 says, "Where the word of the king is, there is power. And who may say to him, 'What are you doing?' He who keeps his command will experience nothing harmful." What an amazing promise. Obedience to God's laws will only produce good in your life and will never do you harm. praise the name of Jesus. Before we go, if this program is a blessing to you in any way, friends, please visit my website at jamesewardjr.com to give now and become a media missionary partner with James Ward Ministries. 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I'll see you then on Insight with Pastor James Ward.
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5: Coming up, follow Franklin Graham as he travels to the land down under.
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7: After Franklin had presented a clear depiction of the gospel, there was like this tentative moment where, are they going to do anything after they hear this?
8: I'm like super nervous.
6: Jesus compared the gospel to a seed being sown. When you look at an audience, that's the field.
9: Jesus wants to come into your heart today.
6: There's a spiritual battle that's going on. We don't see it with our eyes, but we can sense it.
5: The challenge of sowing the gospel. Next.

0: being in the land down under with its natural beauty and thriving cities. So Australia is a wonderful country with wonderful people and with a history very similar to that of the United States. And like the United States, has become far more secular.
1: If Christianity is not dead yet in Australia, it's close.
2: The latest census revealed that for the first time in history, those claiming no religion were in fact the majority over those who
3: claimed... Since 1950, church attendance has seen a drastic decline.
4: I'm concerned for the spiritual vacuum in Australia, suicide rates and depression.
5: And if you scratch beneath the surface, there's actually quite a bit of tension. You say there's diversity, there's also division.
6: People are desperate for a reason to live. They're desperate for meaning. So in the midst of this, you've got this cynicism, but then you've got this need for the gospel. And if we say, oh, people aren't responding to the gospel anymore, it's partly because people don't hear the gospel anymore.
7: The younger generation really wants to experience that God is real. There's a tremendous need to share the gospel so that they may be saved.
8: I know the power of God to change a life. I don't believe God's relying on our skill sets. I believe he's showing the world that he's real and using ordinary people like you and me to tell an extraordinary story of grace.
0: The gospel is relevant to every generation, to every culture. People are searching. Something is missing and they can't quite put their finger on it. And when they hear the gospel, it's all of a sudden, it's like a light switch goes off. This is what I've been looking for. It's one thing to talk about evangelism. It's another thing for a person to witness the Holy Spirit of God at work.
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10: It's 60 years since the Reverend Billy Graham came to Australia. I'm not a churchgoer. I'm open-minded about these things, any religion. I'm open-minded. So to try and learn a bit more about it, I went to interview the Reverend Franklin Graham at his hotel in Perth. Here is that interview.
11: You make the point that the Western world's become more secularised, and I think that's probably true. I would count myself in that category. Why do you say that people need to be evangelised?
0: Every generation, people forget that the gospel works. It doesn't need help. It doesn't need any help. Just preach it. God, through the power of the Holy Spirit, touches people's hearts. It still works. And every generation has to be evangelized.

0: Please, everybody, make kind welcome the one and only Franklin Graham here tonight.
1: Wow, what a night. It has been fun. Now, I want to take just a few minutes and talk just a moment about the most important thing in your life, and that's your relationship with God. God is real. He made us, He created us, and He loves us. But we have a problem, and that problem is called sin. And our sins separate us from God. But God loved us so much, He sent His Son from heaven to this earth on a rescue mission to take our sins. And Jesus Christ bore our sins on the cross. He shed His blood on that cross for you and for me. He was buried for our sins. And then God said, that's enough. And on the third day, He raised His Son to life. Jesus is not dead. He's alive. He's here tonight in Perth. And there may be some of you here tonight that you're not sure that you have that relationship with God. Tonight, I want you to know that you can be sure that your soul is safe and secure in the hands of God. And I'm going to give you that opportunity tonight, if you're not sure, to be sure and to get up out of your seat in just a few moments and come stand down here in the front. But you have a choice.

0: Darwin is the capital city of the Northern Territory. It's a small community in the order of 100,000 people.
1: And it's such a small area, such a small group of people that go to church. I think it's like 2,000 people on a Sunday that would go to a church in about a 200-mile radius. It's just an unchurched area. There are a lot of hungry souls.
2: I do feel very strongly that Darwin has a very party go wild type of vibe about it. I find it really sad that a lot of the young people up here are wasting their lives.
0: There are so many people who are still lost and don't have hope.
1: The venue we had seated like 3,500, that's the biggest thing there. And I was concerned, I'm not sure we'll be able to fill this with anybody. Well, the place was packed, a lot of people. It was fantastic.
3: The Bible says all of us are like sheep that have gone astray. Each of us has turned to his own way, the Bible tells us. Are you searching for happiness, but you're not finding it? Are you trying to fill your life with things? We have a vacuum and an emptiness that can only be filled by God himself. That's right, God made you. God created you. And he created you to have fellowship with him. And there's a vacuum inside of you that only God himself can fill. When I was 22 years old, I finally just got to the place in my life where I was sick and tired of just being sick and tired. I was just fed up. And I got on my knees one night and I said, God, I have sinned against you. I'm sorry. If you'll take the pieces of my life, you can have it. I'll give it to you. I believe Jesus is your son. I believe that he died for my sins. I believe that you raised him from the dead, and I would like to invite him to come into my heart. Now, that night, God forgave Franklin Graham, all right? He'll do the same for you here tonight. He'll set you free. But you've got to come to him his way, and that's through Jesus Christ.

0: It's been awesome.
1: The place was full. It was bigger than I expected. And when that call came to see so many people coming down, it was just such a blessing.
2: I feel like all that heavy burden been lifted. I feel really light.
3: Seeing all these many people from all over, there'll be a lot of changes in people's lives.
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6: There's a spiritual battle that's going on. We don't see it with our eyes, but we can sense it.
7: 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My heart races. I feel nervous.
6: It's not about how eloquent you are. And he can get a donkey to speak for him. 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

0: believe that you have come here to hear a man or to see a personality. I believe you have come to hear a message. I want you to listen to this minute of what I'm going to say, because this is the most important thing I'll say. You must be willing to repent of your sin.
1: My father had such a huge impact in 59 in Australia. My father had never been to that part of the world. He went with a sense of excitement that God was going to do something, but he didn't know what God was going to do. He just felt God called him and led him.
0: Have you repented? Jesus said, if you haven't repented, you'll perish. As many as received him, to them gave he power to become the sons of God, even to them that believe on his name.
1: These records that were set back in 59 are still records today. It had a great impact on that nation.
0: You come today to declare yourself for Christ. You may never have another moment quite like this when your heart is so ready to come to Christ. You better come.
1: Watching my father, it was obvious that God used him in amazing ways as a preacher and an evangelist. But that was him, not me. I decided early on, if there was one thing I would never do, it was preach at an evangelistic crusade. Why put myself in that position where people would compare me to my father? Because I'd always be just a disappointment. It wasn't until John Wesley White, an associate evangelist with my father, invited me to Saskatoon. He said, Franklin, I think God has called you to preach. I didn't want to, but he was very persistent. So, okay. Just to kind of shut him up. So I go to Saskatoon.
2: Franklin walked out into the stage and preached an absolutely biblical evangelistic message.
3: Faith, it is impossible to please
1: Gave an
3: God.
1: Invitation. Nobody came forward. See, I told you, God's not calling me to be an evangelist. Now, here's the evidence. No one came forward.
2: I remember him walking out of there and saying, I'll never do that again.
1: At that point, that's when God really spoke to me. This is what I want you to do. My concern shouldn't be whether people were disappointed or not. My concern was I being faithful to preach and proclaim the gospel of Jesus Christ to the best of my ability.
3: I am convinced, my friends, that the gospel is the answer to the world's problems. Jesus Christ, and this is what I am giving my life to. If you want to meet Jesus Christ here tonight, I want you to come.
2: Over time, God has grown Franklin Graham into a mighty oak for the gospel that he's using on a world stage now in an incredible way.
1: God uses the gospel to change people, and he convicts them with the preaching of the gospel.
3: There's lots of religions in the world today. Lots of religions. And I'm not here tonight to talk to you about religion. I'm here to talk to you tonight how you can have a relationship with God, and that's through Jesus Christ.
1: By going back to Australia, it's taking the same gospel message, but now to a different generation.

0: God is patient with us. He's not wanting anyone to perish. The Bible says, but he wants everyone to come in repentance. And so if you come tonight to Christ, you've got to come willing to turn from your sin. You say, but Franklin, I don't think I can. I'd like to, but you don't understand the things that I have done and the people that I have hurt. I just don't have the power to change. But you ask Christ into your heart, the Holy Spirit of God comes into your life, and he'll give you that strength. He'll give you that power. But you've got to be willing to say, God, help me. I want to change. I want to be the man or the woman you want me to be. I want to trust you.
1: On the night that Billy Graham passed away, I was with a whole bunch of friends, and we were crying out to God, and we said, God, would you do it again? God, would you save Australia? Would you bring hope to our nation? And so I'm super excited to be a part of an answer to that prayer here in Adelaide, filling the stadiums and seeing people come to know the love of Jesus Christ.
2: The doors are closed right now because it is full. So overflow is starting, so we're going to be heading over that way.
3: I know the power of God to change a life because he's changed my life. These people, like, why not them? They need the gospel, you know, they need Jesus.
0: Thank you all for, it's been a great joy to work with you all.
4: It's been awesome.
5: We have loved it.
0: Heavenly Father, we just come tonight to say thank you. It's not us, Lord, it's you. And Father, we thank you that through the power of your Holy Spirit that you have drawn men and women.
6: I know it's not my words that helps a person. It's God's word. I can't do anything to change their lives. Not a thing. It's the word of God. It's the power of the gospel.
0: Jesus is not dead. He's not in a tomb. He's here in Adelaide tonight. And he'll come into your heart if you're willing to repent, to turn from your sins.
7: Have you heard the gospel? It's the last night of the Graham tour here. We're prayer volunteers, and we've been just so excited to share the invitation with people.
8: Got the 10-second version, so you can wrap your head around it.
7: If I'm being honest, the biggest barrier to preaching the gospel is the fear of man. My heart races, you know, I feel the sweaty palms, I feel nervous.
8: I was a drug addict, you know, I tried it all, and it doesn't work.
7: It's the job of the Holy Spirit to bring conviction of the need for a saviour. We just got to sow seeds.
0: I want to ask you here, do you have peace with God? Are things settled between you and God? Do you know him? Do you know who his son Jesus Christ is? Jesus said, I'm the way, the truth, and the life. No man comes to the Father but by me. There's not many roads to God. There's only one, and that's through the cross of Jesus Christ.
7: Franklin just tells it straight. Doesn't come up with a clever sort of marketing strategy to communicate the gospel. This radical, simple gospel has really helped me, knowing I don't need to come up with a new way to share the gospel. I've just got to pray and preach the gospel straight.
0: You cannot have a relationship with God with sin in the way. God loves you. You're important to him. The Bible says that God so loved the world, so loved you, that he gave his only begotten Son, that whosoever believeth in him should not perish, but should have everlasting life.
6: It's not about how eloquent you are. If we take God's word and just teach it and preach it, proclaim it, God will use that and he will bless that. It's not that he's blessing Franklin Graham. He's blessing his message.
0: But God has provided an escape, and that's through the cross. If you'll believe on the name of Jesus Christ tonight, if you'll trust him by faith and ask for his forgiveness and turn from your sins, God will forgive you and he'll heal your heart. But you have to make a choice. He knows your name here tonight. And as I'm speaking tonight, he's calling some of you. There's some of you in your seats right now. You're saying, this is something I need to do. I need to get this right tonight. We all deserve God's punishment. But God loves you. And he's holding out his son, the Lord Jesus Christ. And if you'll put your faith and trust in him, God will forgive you. And if you're here tonight and you're not sure that your sins are forgiven, I want you to do something right now.
4: It was a huge teaching moment night after night for myself. After Franklin had presented a clear depiction of the gospel, he would just ask for people to respond to it.
0: But wherever you are, just get up out of your seat, make your way to an aisle, come stand here, and I'll lead you in a prayer in just a minute, all right? But you come, wherever you are, come on.
4: And there was such a confidence that he just would step away and just watch. Every time I'm like super nervous that nobody's gonna come. I'm like, man, please, God, just let there be like one person come. But it was amazing to be up there feeling that we're sitting in the confidence of something that's not resting on us.
0: You may never have a chance like this again. Come.
5: Come out of sadness from wherever you've been. Come brokenhearted, let rescue begin.
4: You wouldn't believe it. It was amazing. Night after night, you just saw this flood of people come respond, and it's just unreal.

0: I could feel something inside saying, you need to go and get forgiveness from Jesus. It was incredible.
1: Dear God, I'm a sinner. I'm sorry for my...
2: Everything that I've done, the stealing, the cheating, absolutely everything is forgotten.
3: I praise God that I'm forgiven tonight.
4: I have a lot of burdens. It's just like it's been lifted up.
1: And I pray this in Jesus' name. Amen.
5: God is showing the world that he's real and using ordinary people like you and me to tell an extraordinary story of grace.
6: We've seen a harvest tonight. We've reaped some of the harvest, but we believe that God's heart is for every single person to find life in him.
7: It's amazing to see how many people answered the altar call. It's challenged me to share the gospel and to see how many people want it.
5: The Franklin Graham tour had such an effect on the day, but I feel like the effects afterwards just have continued to spur us on to move past the fear of man.
8: Hey bro, hey, how you going? Sorry,
5: what are we waiting for? You know, this life is a vapor.
8: So dude, I wasn't looking for religion. I cried out to Jesus on my knees in it.
5: Somebody's eternity might be impacted by us stepping out and being radically obedient.
8: And I want to follow you, Jesus.
1: As you have been watching there at home, and maybe you've just been asking that question, boy, you know, I would like to do this for myself. You can make that the same decision for Christ right now wherever you are. If you'd like to do that right now. Just pray this prayer with me. Just say, Dear God, I'm a sinner. I'm sorry. Forgive me. I believe Jesus is your son. I believe that he died for my sins, that you raised him to life. I'd like to invite him to come right now into my heart to take control from this moment on forever. Amen. If you prayed that prayer, just go to the website there. We've got some material that we'd like to share with you and give to you. And for those of you that have been watching, I wanted to say thank you. Thank you for your prayers. Thank you for your support. We certainly couldn't do this without your financial support, and we couldn't do it without your prayers. So thank you so very much, and God bless.
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1: Our job is to make the impact of Christ felt in every phase of life. 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I want you to know tonight that God loves you. But our sins separate us from God.
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14: All the researchers say and our young people are screaming at us, the Christianity they're growing up with in the 21st century says this but lives like that, and it doesn't add up.

Welcome to Living on the Edge. My name is Chip Ingram, and I'm your host, and it's good to be with you. As we begin a brand new series, I'd like to ask you a very important question. Are you thirsty for more? In your relationship with Christ, in your spiritual journey, are you tired of kind of rules and religion and self-help spirituality? If you're thirsty for more, if you want to meet God in a fresh way, a powerful way, and really experience Him, you're going to want to stay with us. I start with a very personal story today you're not going to want to miss. Stay tuned. Listen very carefully, because many of us who've been a Christian for many years don't believe this. God has a dream for your life. All dreams don't get fulfilled. All Christians don't get to experience near what God wants for them. But God has a dream for your life. And we're going to spend our time together discovering how you can really experience that. I'll tell you a story. It's one of the most personal ever, where I realized how deep that connection is between a father and a child. Because when we say God has a dream for your life, theologically that's true, and I know the Bible talks about that now, and God wants to do something, but we lose the emotion. I want to tell you a story to get you connected to how the heart of God feels about you in this room tonight. It was our firstborn. We're at a banquet. Teresa is pregnant, like really, really, really pregnant. And she turns to me at the banquet and says, "It is time." And so we go to the hospital. It's a 27-hour labor. Within the first few hours, there's complications. They put a monitor on my little boy. And for different reasons, they can't take him right away. There's medical complications. And so I'm sitting next to my wife for about 24 hours straight, because this happened after about 3 hours. And there's this monitor. And as we're sitting there, it goes, beep, beep, beep, beep, beep, beep, beep, beep, beep, beep, beep, beep, beep, beep, beep, beep, because a little baby's heart is very, very fast. And then she would have a contraction, and it would go, beep, beep, beep, beep, beep, beep, beep, get the doctor, get the nurse, beep, beep, beep, beep, beep, beep, beep, beep, beep. And we went through that for 24 hours straight. And I think we stopped and said, "Lord, you know, we understand this little boy is yours. And children are a gift from the Lord, and we want to offer them back to you." I think we did that about 3 times, about every 8 hours. And I realized, as I heard that heartbeat, and he was on the edge of, he's not going to live, I had all kind of dreams in my heart for my boy. I had pictures like I did throwing a ball with my boy. I had dreams of, you know, what he could be and what he could do and how maybe he'll get to know Christ at an early age and what we'll do together. And he's going to grow up someday and he'll be an adult. We'll be friends. We'll hang out. We'll have fun. It'll be great. And then he might die. And I want you to know that every single parent has a dream for your child. Every parent has a dream. And sometimes in the early times, it's sort of superficial. It's a dream. Should they be a doctor, a lawyer, a stay-at-home mom, an athlete, a musician? Maybe he'll take over the construction company from me, or, you know, maybe he'll learn some of those trades like I have, or be a missionary. And you think vocation. And then the more you're a parent, you realize, you know what? I don't care what they do. I mean, down deep, right? I don't care what they do. Your dream more and more is about what kind of person, right, your little boy or your little girl or your grandchild becomes. And what begins to the burden on your heart is, will they love God? Will they love people? Will they be selfless? Will they be a person of integrity? Will they be a person that lives in such a way where they will grow up and you'll have connection and authenticity and reality? And that's the dream of your heart for your kids. And you have little bumps here, and maybe you kind of wanted them to do that. Instead, they changed their major 17 times and make it through that four-year program in 6 with a lot of extra money. But you know what? If they're the kind of person, it's awesome, isn't it? Now, I will tell you, kids have this amazing ability to bring great joy to your life, don't they? The birth, the birthdays, the graduations, the milestones, the spiritual growth. But I will tell you this, your kids have the power and your grandkids have the power to bring the deepest pain you'll ever experience on this planet. We could take a microphone, I could pass it around this room, and you could talk to me about one of your kids going south, or one of them in an addiction, or one of them in a hospital,
or one of them in a situation that's in a relationship that breaks your heart, or a decision that they have made that has alienated you from them where you don't have relationship right now, or it's hostile and there's conflict. Every parent has a dream for their child, and kids have the ability to be a source of great joy to moms and dads, or almost immeasurable pain. And here's what I want you to hear. Where do you think you got that? Where do you think, as a parent, you got this DNA inside of you to have a dream for your kid? See, you have a father. And your heavenly father's name is God. And he has a dream for you. And for reasons that I do not understand nor can give you the theological basis for, because he is self-existent and needs nothing, he has chosen willfully to allow your life and your behavior and how you respond to him to either bring joy or sadness to his heart. Now think, look up in the sky sometime and look at all those galaxies and all those stars. The creator of all that there is has chosen you, and you can bring joy or you can grieve him, right? He's not the force, he's a person. And so God has a dream for you. And you can be a source of unbelievable joy and delight. Zephaniah says he will quiet you with his love. He will rejoice over you with singing. But the Bible also talks about his heart is grieved and the stiff-necked people and how they've turned away from me. And I know there's no, like, you know, tears in heaven, but I will tell you, if tears were allowed in heaven and God would look right now in the 21st century on his church all around the world, and I spent the last 5 years, I'm in so many countries, it makes my head spin, and I've seen the church in countries all around the world, I will tell you this, our Heavenly Father would have tears coming down his face when he sees the state of his church. Because God's dream is the kind of person you become. God's dream for his children is that every one of you will long to be with him. He wants you to be a little Christ one. He wants you to be a mirror of him. He wants you to be a man or woman of integrity. He wants you to have a longing for him and a care for others. He wants you to be Christ-like. He wants you to be holy. He wants you to be loving. He wants you to be tender. He wants you to be the kind of person that reflects a lot his son. That's his dream. And all the researchers say, and our young people are screaming at us, the Christianity they're growing up with in the 21st century says this, but lives like that, and it doesn't add up. And we're not fulfilling God's dream. About 9 out of 10 Christians in America, according to Barna and Gallup research, their words and their works don't tell the same story. They're not like Christ in how they spend their money, use their time, treat one another, forgive one another. They're not like Christ in the way that they tell the truth or don't tell the truth or stay in relationships or keep their commitments. They're not like Christ in what they put into their mind and what comes out of their mouth.

He wants to make you like his son. That's the big agenda. More than where you work, more than, you know, specifics of how this turns out or that turns out. That's the heart of God. John Stott has spent about the last 15 summers, if I followed the article in Christianity last year carefully, every summer traveling around the world. He's a Christian statesman, All Souls Church there in England. And he said, there's no denying in the last 40 to 50 years, evangelism and church planting and the work and the hand of God around the world has been like never ever in history. Millions and millions of people are coming to Christ. He said, but upon personal, careful investigation for 15 years, visiting the church all around the world, he said the equivalent of the greatest need in the church is spiritual maturity. He said, we are 16 million miles wide and about a 16th of an inch thick. And you know, as our young people see that, you know what they say? I don't want that consumer Christianity. I don't want that cultural Christianity. I don't want that inauthentic Christianity. I don't want your rules. I don't want your religion. Guess what? God doesn't want the rules and religion either. He wants to make us like his son. It's his dream for you. His dream is that in the body of Christ, beginning with your life and my life as ordinary, regular people, are you ready for this? That Christians would actually live like Christians. I mean, it's a novel thought today, I know. But that Christians would actually live like Christians. And part of it is how do you, what is an authentic follower? What is a disciple? Jesus said, make disciples, but what do they look like? And how do you measure it? And what is it really? Because what happens when you talk spiritual maturity, you get with some people and they start taking, well, I guess spiritual maturity is you're religious. So you go on Sunday morning, Sunday night, Wednesday night, Bible study, serve here, serve here, serve here. Does anybody know anyone that's like really religious, goes to church a whole lot and has a really bad temper and is a real jerk and you don't like to be around them? I do. So I guess religious activity is not a good way to measure spiritual maturity. Or other groups, you know, because we want to get there. Well, I'll tell you what, spiritual maturity is the rules. And this group says, keep these seven rules. Don't do those five things. This other group says, seven. No, we got 12 things you can't do. Rules, rules, rules, rules, rules. And people live by guilt. Rules lead to legalism. And the letter kills and the spirit gives life. And so you ask the question, what's the profile? I remember I had an aha moment. I was in Nigeria, and we had about 8,000 pastors that we were training about how to grow a high-impact church. And as we were talking to them, we said, you know, the first law of growing a high-impact church is you got to get clear on the purpose. It's to make disciples. What is a disciple? And there's a guy with a laptop over here and a guy barefooted over here. And I mean, you know, it's this whole different shrinking world that we see. And so, you know, I tried a couple times. If you've ever spoken in front of a group and realized whatever you're saying is not getting through, that's where I was at. And I had one of those just moments from God. It happens. And looking back, I realized he's been sort of working on this about 20 years. And I told those pastors, guys, time out right now. Let's forget this seminar. I mean, we're pastors talking about making disciples, and we can't even agree on a definition of what a disciple is. What is an authentic follower? If you don't know what it is and you can't measure it, how are we supposed to produce it? I mean, our part. And they all said, yeah. I said, you know what? Right now, this was one of my Holy Spirit moments. I said, if there was a big server in heaven and you were, you know, got on your computer because the guy had a laptop, write in. Ready? Heaven.com/disciple. It goes up to heaven. Do you know what would come down on your computer right now? And they all went. And I was thinking, I hope I got something really good to say right now. Seriously. And I heard come out of my mouth, you know what it would say? Becoming a Romans 12 Christian. I said, guys, stop right now. Open your Bibles. Go ahead. Open your Bibles. Okay. I want to give you the executive summary, the Reader's Digest version, the profile, the picture of what a authentic follower of Jesus Christ looks like. Not born out of religious activity, not born out of roots. It's born out of 11 chapters of God's grace. 11 chapters of sin is the problem, salvation through Christ, the Spirit's work and sanctification through a sovereign God. That's chapters 1 through 3, 4 and 5, 6 through 8, and 9 through 11 of chapter of Romans. And in chapter 12, he opens up looking back at God's grace. It's completely relational. It's completely grace-oriented. It's absolutely not performance-driven.
And he's now going to give you a profile that's relational about what

0: his dream for your life is, what his dream for my life is. And he's going to go through five categories of relationships. And if you can find any other relationship on the planet that's not in Romans 12, see me afterwards. I can't find another one. Now, this is not all there is to being a follower, authentic disciple of Jesus Christ. But this is a great thumbnail executive summary. And in verse 1, what he's going to say is your relationship first with God. This isn't how you become a Christian. You come to Christ in chapters 4 and 5, right? Salvation by grace through faith. Christ died on the cross. He paid for your sin. He's our substitute. You receive that with the empty hands of faith. The Spirit of God comes into your life. You're taken out of the kingdom of darkness into the kingdom of light. And by the power of the Holy Spirit, reckon yourself dead to righteousness. There's a battle in chapter 7. The Spirit of God produces the life of Christ, chapter 8, in you and through you. And he says, well, then how do you relate to God? I urge you, look at your Bibles. I urge you, therefore, my brothers, in view of God's great mercy, that you present your body as a living sacrifice, holy and acceptable to him, which is your spiritual service of worship. Now, if you have room, you can write this in your Bible or on the back of your notes. All I want to give you is five little things. It's an overview of the profile of a disciple. Your relationship with God is surrendered to God. And put verse 1, surrendered to God. God's dream for your life begins after you've come to know him personally, where you're surrendered to him. And we'll talk about what that means. Look now at verse 2. It's about a relationship with this world system, really this world's values. And the prince and the power of this world is the enemy, right? And so he says, do not be conformed any longer to this world or the pattern of this world, but be transformed by the renewing of your mind that your life or lifestyle could actually prove or demonstrate what God's will looks like. That it's good, acceptable, and perfect. So verse 1 is your relationship to God, surrender to God. Verse 2 is your relationship to this world's values. And it's separate from this world's values. That's the simple outline. In verse 3, he's now going to move from God and your relationship with him in the profile to your relationship to this world's system or its values. And he's going to say, you need to have a relationship with yourself. Look at verse 3. According to the grace given to me, I say to every man among you, do not think more highly of yourself as you ought to think, but think as to have sound judgment as God has allotted to each a measure of faith. We'll develop this later, but a root word there that has the idea of thinking soberly, accurately, clearly about yourself happens 4 times in that one verse. God wants you to have a sober self-assessment. He wants you to look in the mirror and look at yourself, both the exterior and the interior, and say, God has made me like this for his glory. I have these strengths. I have these weaknesses. There's where I fit in the body, verses 4 and 5. These are the gifts he's given me. And so the profile of a follower who's authentically walking with God, who's becoming Christ-like, is surrender to God, separate from this world's values, sober in self-assessment. And then look at verse 9. He moves from God to the world, to yourself, to your relationship with other believers. Look at verse 9. Let love be without hypocrisy. Abhor what is evil. Cling to what is good. Be devoted to one another in brotherly love, giving preference to one another in honor. Not lagging behind in diligence, fervent in spirit, serving the Lord. Then talks about practicing hospitality. There's about 8, 9, or 10 staccato participles that all act as commands that says this is how we treat each other in the body. You don't go to some service and sit in the middle and nod and then get in the car and evaluate the guys talking or whoever spoke and the music. And then you live your life over here and you have this little compartment that says the God compartment, we went to church. That's not authentic followers of Jesus. It's, are you ready? 9 through 13, relationship with the believers, serving in love. You are involved in authentic community where the real you is showing up and meeting real needs for the right reason in the right way. And God's supernaturally using you to love people and bring about dynamic transformation in them and in you. And then finally, in this world we live in, there's not just God. There's not just the world system energized by the enemy. There's not just a relationship with ourselves, and it's not certainly, you know, with just believers. We live in a hostile environment time with unbelievers. So what do you do when you get injustice, when you get ripped off? What do you do in a fallen world when you're treated wrong? Look at verse 14. Bless those who persecute you. Bless and curse not.
1: Rejoice with those who rejoice and weep with those who weep. It's speaking about how you respond to unbelievers. If your enemy's hungry, what do? Feed him. If he's thirsty, what do? Give him a drink. And we'll learn what it means. In so doing, you'll heap burning coals upon his head. By the way, I'll let you know right now, that is not God slams him for you, okay? And look at verse 21, the very end. Don't be overcome with evil, but overcome evil with good. We're salt, we're light, we're power when Jesus is living his life through us. Verse 14 to 21 is our relationship with unbelievers. Supernaturally responding to evil with good. Supernaturally responding to evil with good. There's the Reader's Digest version of God's dream for your life. In his relationship with you, what he's looking for is a completely surrendered heart so he can do in and through you and give you the best beyond what you ever dreamed. In relationship to the world, he's looking for you to be separate from this world's values. He wants you to have a sober self-assessment, an accurate view of you. No false humility, not too high, not too low. He wants you serving dynamically an authentic community with deep, loving, great relationships. And then he wants you to supernaturally respond to evil with good. I want to invite you on a journey with me to wipe away some of the tears from the face of our Savior, who I think, as he's seated at the right hand of the Father making intercession for us, can't help but look at his church, his bride, and be grieved in his spirit that we have such little family resemblance. Millions upon millions upon millions of people all over this globe claim the name of Jesus, say they're born again, say they believe in the Bible, say they really are sold out, say they really love God, and their lives tell an almost completely different story with little or no family resemblance. I can take you to countries in Africa where 80% of the population claims to be born again and 85% are HIV positive. You do the math. And I can take you to places all around the world, but we can just start right here, right? With you and me in America. And there is a bar of followership. There's a bar of discipleship. There's a dream. But God says, here's the profile. And as you become that kind of person by my power and by my grace, what I have for you is beyond your wildest dreams. G.K. Chesterton made a great comment at one time. He said, Christianity has not been tested and failed. He said, genuine Christianity is rarely tested. And what we're talking about is the real thing. Not religion, not rules, not intellectual faith. We're talking about God's dream for you and how you discover it and how you experience it. And we're going to go on a journey together in the next several sessions where you're going to get to taste that and see that. And here's what I want to tell you. Would you be willing to open your heart? Some of it's going to be challenging. So much of what has been pawned off as legitimate New Testament Christianity is so far from Scripture. We have been subtly pulled and soaked in ways where when you begin to see what the bar is, you'll realize, oh my gosh, my lands. I have American Christianity or I have cultural Christianity, but I'm not experiencing God's dream for my life. That's my challenge. Father, I pray right now it will take a work of the Spirit of God in supernatural ways for us to be willing to not just hear your voice and not intellectually nod, but to open our lives and our hearts and our views and our paradigms of life and ourselves and say, God Almighty, as you hear our spiritual heartbeat go from beep, beep, beep, beep, beep, beep, beep, to those slow beep, beep, God Almighty, would you please help us to be willing to say, Lord, teach me, renew me. I want to fulfill your dream for my life. He that spared not his own son, how will he not with him freely give us all things? Lord, I just can't help but believe we're missing so much of the grace and the love and the joy and the power and what you have for us. And many because we don't even know what your dream for us is. Teach us. And Lord, we surrender now. If you will show us what to do, we will follow. We will struggle, but we will follow and we'll help each other. in Christ's name. Amen. You got the overview? Kind of got it? That's a little bit different, isn't it? Isn't that neat in one little chapter that bang, bang, bang, bang, bang? As we begin this journey together, and here it is, to discover and experience God's dream for our lives, I want to just kind of have a little confession. One, I didn't grow up as a Christian. Two, I never opened the Bible till I was 18. Three, I had a very negative church experience growing up. As soon as I could get out of there, I did. And four, by the time I was 17 or 18 years old, I wondered whether God really existed. But after a successful high school career in academics and athletics and earning a basketball scholarship and had a pretty girl on my arm, my success formula did not equal happiness and fulfillment as advertised. I grew up in an era and with a great dad who just said, Chip, get up earlier than other people, set clear goals, develop a strategy, work really hard, and you can be successful. And therefore, you get good grades. Well, guess what? I got successful. And I was empty, and I was disillusioned, and I wondered what my purpose was. And I started asking those big questions that we all ought to ask. Why am I here? What is my purpose? What's life all about? And I look back, and granted, it was a small little pond, so those things I was successful in, it's not like I was king of the world, but I was smart enough to know that you could just make a bigger pond and be successful in that and be just as empty. And I actually didn't make progress by getting all the right answers. I made progress, and this is what I'll challenge to you. I started asking some of the right questions. And the breakthrough question for me was this. I still remember looking out my bedroom window, lots of stars. If God exists, I don't know if you do or not, but if you exist, what do you want from me? You ever think about that? I mean, if there's someone that created these galaxies and these stars, and we've got this, you know, one little tiny galaxy of ours with what? A couple billion stars, and estimated there's a couple hundred billion galaxies. If there is a God, and he made all that, and he's personal, and he loves me, and anything of the Bible is remotely true, if that could be true, what's he want from you? What's he want from me? That was the question that started me down a path to discover God's dream for my life. And I think that's one we want to look at together. Well, I want to thank you for beginning this journey with us. You know, as we ended today's program, that was the fundamental question, isn't it? What is it that God really wants from me? Have you ever asked that question? I mean, down deep in your heart, you only have so many years. What is it that God really wants from me? Let me invite you to stay tuned every week at this time, and we're going to go on a journey together. You're going to discover God's dream for your life, His purpose, your passion, and how it all fits together. See you next week.
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7: 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Thousands of prayer missionaries, city to city, coast to coast, are in our live prayer chain right now, praying over all who call in. 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
9: Oh, brothers and sisters and prayer missionaries, God bless you. 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And if you're tuning in for the first time, we're live every Saturday night on your favorite radio station or his channel, wherever you are. And remember, this is where we all can get together, the body of Christ, and pray for one another. This is just for us. This is not for leaders of the world or pastors. It's for you and I, the body of Christ, that we all can pray for one another, where we have an opportunity where thousands of people can pray for our need and miracle we're looking for in our life. And if you'd like to put in a type in a prayer request, just go to prayforamiracle.org and on prayer, type it in. And also, if you're at his channel, go to prayer request and type it in. And we will try and read that prayer request, but every prayer request that's typed in is read and prayed for. If you'd like to put in a prayer call, you can dial 1-866-ANDPRAY. And friends, we've got a lot of prayer requests that came in, and I've always selected a few to read. And if you'd like to become a volunteer prayer missionary, all it is between you and God. You don't sign up for anything. We don't even know who you are or your email address. Just tune in Saturday night, 9 p.m. Pacific, wherever that is in the world for you. And just raise your hand and put it down in agreement with your brother and sister that is in need. And Mike, for years, has been a prayer missionary, and he's always sent in prayer requests for people that he must do some kind of missionary or need work, but people are in need that he always asks for prayer. And he's asking, please pray forever. Athena, she's coming back to check on baby. Please don't let her baby be taken away. And so she must be going through some kind of rehab or something like that. And he for years, he always sends in somebody that we all start to pray for. And this is a prayer request from Glenda. And she's asking missionaries that we please pray for her daughter Christine for forgiveness in anger with Shannon and others and her husband and the marriage. And she's got some other issues there too. So Let's pray for her daughter, Christine, and expect a miracle in that life where Jesus just binds all the demons and casts them out and gives her a little season of clarity. Here's a little prayer request came in, and the title is Church. I like that. Please pray for God's mighty hand of protection over the weather, the enemy bound from attacking the body of Christ. God's blessing and healing over Israel. That's the church, wherever that church is. Friends, I want to take our first prayer call for the night, and so let's welcome Elisa to pray for a miracle.
10: Thank you. I'm grateful that you're there. I'm calling from California, and I'm asking prayer for my 15-year-old niece, Lucy, injury right now, and asking prayer for her pancreas, which is not functioning well. I'm trying to find the cause for all of this. So, Bina, thank you for your prayers. Thank you for your commitment and faith.
9: God bless you. Missionaries, little hand of agreement here. This is our first miracle we're asking for tonight. This little girl's only 15 years old. She's got some serious problems. Serious problems. So we're asking for a miracle tonight, Jesus. That you do what you have done before you were even here on this earth, and that's heal. We're asking that you touch her and you heal her, you restore her strength, and you give her years on this earth. But also, we're asking that you bind the enemy and cast him away from her so she has a clear path in her life to get her feet solid and understand who her Savior is and where her destiny belongs. This is our prayer, Jesus. Thank you. Amen, amen, and amen.
11: 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Pray for a miracle. 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

0: My friend, wherever you're at in this world, pray for your city. Look for whatever country you're in. Look for what the good thing that it does. And pray for that. Pray that God expands that. Pray for your neighbors. Make that your mission, a private prayer, when you're going to work, going home. Because where you live is exactly where God has placed you. Until maybe he calls you to move to another city or somewhere else. It's very important for us Christians to do that, is to constantly be blanketing prayer. And you start doing that, and you'll notice that there will be a change in your area. Some people pray just for the block that they live on. Miracles start to happen on that little block. All of a sudden, the things that go wrong subside. Their life gets a little bit better. And so that's important. And that's the one thing Satan does not want you to do. He does this great thing by getting us to think about other countries and world complexes so we forget the very zone that we live in, and we stop praying for it. That's Satan for you. Here's a little prayer request that came in, friends, and it's for Sean. He's asking for a miracle and a complete healing from a small bowel obstruction, and those can get serious. So we're praying for a miracle, that Jesus will touch it and heal him. Leslie is asking for prayer. That she can pay off her loans. I think that's a good prayer request, friends. That she's going to pay off her loans. And then here's another little prayer request. Anonymous. Please pray for spiritual and emotional healing for my 13-year-old grandson. These teenagers, grandmothers, granddads, and parents, you better start praying for these kids at an early age, because they have a walk that is more difficult than you. The enemy is getting stronger. And he has found better ways to distract them and discourage them from seeking their almighty Savior, our Lord Jesus Christ. Friends, we're going to take another prayer call here, and let's welcome Cleland to the Pray for a Miracle program.
1: I'm calling from Kings Mountain, North Carolina. I'm asking for spiritual prayer. I have an issue with cigarettes and doing some damage to my mouth. It's really running me down. It's coming in my mind to where I can't even focus on God. I can't make go of it. I don't like the word can't either. And I know God can do anything. I'll be praying for you. I'm watching you right now and praying as y'all pray with the people. Thank you.
0: Jim, can you explain a little bit? I could barely understand that call. Oh, okay. Prayer missionaries, little hand of agreement here. This is a prayer request for a miracle. He's having trouble with his mouth. We don't know what the situation is, but Jesus, it's serious. And so we're asking. And you just have to think about it. And he'll be healed. We're asking that you heal him. A complete healing. Where his speech is cleared up. And if he's seen doctors yet, where they go, we don't understand. Whatever the situation was, it wasn't improving, but now you're here, and it's like we're looking at two different charts because nothing's there. You look perfectly fine. This is the kind of miracle we're asking for. Not a little one, that little bit of healing here, a little bit, just a miraculous healing like you did when you were here. You touched somebody and the blind could see instantly. They didn't have to wait 2 or 6 weeks. It was a healing. And you're able to do that. So this is our prayer, and all of our prayer missionaries are in agreement. And we are that day when we're home and we're in that beautiful, glorious prayer room where they're all stored in these precious vials. I want to look this one up and see how fast you healed Cleveland. Bless him, encourage him, and give him insight when he reads the word. Thank you, Jesus. Thank you. Amen. Amen. And amen.
2: 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Pray for a miracle. Call toll-free 1-866-AND-PRAY. That's 866 and pray.

0: We're live tonight, and they told me just a few minutes ago that we had a little freeze on the satellite. I'm out at one studio, and we're sending the feed back into Anaheim, and all the calls are over there. But God is good. They corrected it, so we're moving forward. The enemy does not like this program, friends. The enemy does not like it. Deborah's asking, she typed in a prayer request for her daughter and son-in-law. They've been married for 10 years with 3 children. There's some issues there, and they're seeking divorce. So let's ask that the Holy Spirit will intervene in their lives and they reconcile. And friends, the kids are only kids for a few years, and sometimes pull your selfishness back and go, okay, for the next 7 or 8 years, let's stick it out for their lives so these kids can get a great start. Unless it's an abusive marriage or something like that, then that's a different story. But I think when people go into marriage, they should realize it no longer is about them when they have children. They've brought some little souls into the life, and their job is to pour themselves into those children to become good, prominent citizens and feared believers of the Lord. Very important. But we live in a it's all about me world right now, friends, even for Christians. Chuck put in a prayer request here. He says, I need a miracle for my son. It seems like it's family night for the children. I need a miracle for my son. He needs God in his life. He's struggling mentally, physically, and emotionally, and financially. That figures. And at this point, I think the only miracle is from our Lord and Savior, Jesus Christ. And so he's desperately praying for a miracle. And that is, this young man seriously needs some intervention. And we're asking that the Holy Spirit does a move in his life. And why? Because we've asked the Holy Spirit to intervene. Somebody has prayed for him. So movement will happen. Friends, I'm going to take another prayer call here. It's just so exciting tonight. I can just feel the Lord's in the house. Miracles are being accomplished. And remember, my word for you is to pray wherever you're at for your country, your city. That is the most important place in your life for now. Forget about the other countries. That's their problem. Your problem and your goal is your city, your neighborhood, your country. That's the most important part. And let's welcome Sandra to pray for a miracle.
1: Calling from Lake Elsinore. I'm really going through a heavy, denomic spiritual battle here right now. My twin sister's homeless. Her apartment flooded. And so she came to live with me, but we're so different, and I go to church. I'm fighting a spiritual battle with my twin sister, and her name is Susan, and I don't know what else to do. She's using me. She's abused my home, and her kids have, and I can't get her to leave. Well, she wants to leave, but she doesn't have any money. But she has the money now and won't leave. She's lied to me, And that's what hurts the most. I would call my church, but they've gone totally children saving. Anyway, I do need your help. This is a heavy-duty spiritual matter. Please pray. I can't even go to church because I don't want to leave my house to her. And she's pulling further and further away from God. And I thank you for your prayers.
0: Permissioner's little hand of agreement here. We have an answer. Jesus, we have an answer. And it's you. And this is why, and this is a lesson for all believers. You have to be very careful who you let enter into your dwelling. Very careful. Because they can bring the enemy in. And once the enemy's in, they're destroyers. Destroyers. And so we have to get the enemy out. That's where the enemy can't come in with the sister. And we're asking that you show the sister an opportunity, and I've seen you do this, a carrot, where she see you show her something that she wants to go to, that, oh, this is going to be great. I'm going to go here. I'm going to get away from this. You paint a picture. We're asking that you paint a picture for that sister and get her out of there. It's not working. It's not working. And that we ask that you teach Sandra to not let people enter her dwelling. I'm very careful on my house. I don't let people walk through that door. Because I don't want them to bring demons in, and then the demons are there, and you've got to work and pray them out of the house. A house is a sanctuary. It's where we commune with you. We live our life. Satan loves to dwell in our house. And he's got it going on there. So we're asking that you show her how to put her armor of the Holy Spirit around her, shield her, and make it so uncomfortable for the enemy that they want out of that house. Sandra should be playing Christian music 24 hours, Christian TV on 24 hours. It drives the enemy insane. Insane. This is our prayer. And you are her only hope. Thank you, Jesus. Thank you. Amen, amen, and amen.
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If you'd like to put in a prayer request, my friends, the phone number, it is toll-free. It's 1-866-ANDPRAY. If you'd like to type in a prayer request, you can go to prayforamiracle.org or hischannel.com, and on prayer, type it in. And we print them and start praying for your needs right away. Every prayer request is read and prayed for. There's a few of them that we can do on Saturday night. As you see, the pile, everyone is very important, and everyone has been prayed for and read. But we can only read a few of them to all of our prayer missionaries. Once again, that phone number for prayer is 1-866-ANDPRAY. Friends, we have a short little break coming up. But remember, this week my suggestion to you is pray for your community. Every time you drive to work, you have nothing better to do when you're in that car, and just a little 60-second prayer. Because the first thing Satan's going to tell you is you have to make this long cascading prayer. Why he does that is because he knows you're only going to do it a few times because, oh, this takes too much time. But a short prayer, he says, doesn't work. They're just as important, and you'll do it every time. Friends, we have a little break and some great little music selected for you, and you are watching Pray for a Miracle. If you're listening on radio to one of our favorite radio stations at Cary, Pray for a Miracle, enjoy the music, and I'll be right back after this little music break.

0: praise God. We have another half hour left, and they go so fast here. You're watching or listening to Pray for a Miracle. And we're going on 27 years every Saturday night at 9 o'clock praying for brothers and sisters. What a great thing to be doing. So many of you are sitting, thousands of you that have been over the years become volunteer prayer missionaries, and you sit there and listen to all the prayer calls, and it's just a great thing. We're all given the gift to pray for one another. And this week, I'm suggesting for all of you, stop thinking about a country and people are praying for one particular country. I think your city, your community, and your country is the most important. And pray for your country. And look for what's good in your country and pray that that good thing that you do in your country, whatever it is, that it is expanded. That's very important. Because Satan, what he does is will get you to pray for one country. And there's a few, the big countries. Everybody's praying for them, and all the other countries, nobody's praying. And so the enemy's just running around. That's what he wants everybody to do, to keep distracted. But we need to be a little bit smarter and start praying for our village, our country, wherever it is, and have the Holy Spirit start to do a work in that area. Local church, find some that you agree, pray for them. You don't have to tell them, but when you drive by, pray for that particular church and see what God will do. God will start to perform miracles. That's how revivals start, friends. They start one prayer at a time. And here's a prayer request that came in from Glenda. Glenda's praying for her daughter for a job interview on Wednesday, and also for the marriage. So let's pray that she gets that job, and it's a good job, and it's a job that helps her grow. Randy's asking for prayer for our company. Work has been very slow. Pray God would send some jobs to our company. Thank you. So let's pray that all of a sudden that phone starts to ring and some jobs start to come in. That's how it happens, friends. You can pray the work into existence. God knows who needs those jobs done and where to place them. Lynn's asking for prayer. Please pray for the salvation of my sister, Melinda, brother-in-law, Bernie, and my dear friend, Marie. Thank you, and God bless you all. Great little prayer request, Lynn. If you'd like to put in a prayer request, my friends, just go to prayformiracle.org for all of you on radio. Those of you that are watching on his channel, just go to prayer request and type it in. And we print those every day, and we start praying for your needs. If you'd like to put in a prayer call request, just go to 1-866-ANDPRAY. You should put that and write it on your refrigerator, because there might be a time where an emergency, you need to get a prayer request in. And we listen to those every day, and we start to pray for your needs. And a few of them we select for Pray for a Miracle. And speaking of selecting, let's welcome Dave to Pray for a Miracle.
1: I'm in from North Carolina, Wilmington. And my prayer request is for my daughter, Mary. She's going into, she lost her function of her kidney. Stopped functioning a couple of 7 days ago, but she didn't go to a doctor, and I pray, she'll pray a miracle for her. It's a possibility she might not make it, and I just ask you to pray for her in Christ's name. Thank you.
0: God bless you. And prayer missionaries, a little hand of agreement here for Dave's daughter. Kidneys. I had a cousin, still have. This is many years ago. We're talking, I think, in the late 50s. She was a teenager. And something happened, and her kidneys blew out. And she's gone through, I think, two or three kidney transplants. One of our board members, Terry, gosh, I think it was 4 years ago now, his kidneys went out. They went to like 5% function. And he has a portable little kidney dialysis machine, and he's been patiently on the donor list to receive a kidney. This happens. The good news is, it's not like years before where the dialysis machines were huge and you would have to go down every week and get dialysis and you could not drink water or anything, very limited. It's completely different. So let's take this to prayer, friends. Jesus, we're praying for Dave's daughter. Her kidneys are no longer functioning. But we're asking that you intercede in many ways here. I don't like giving.

0: all these options. And then there's a fourth option, and that's for you to heal her. We're asking that you do a work here and you extend the years in her life. And I know people can live a full life with kidney transplants. Like my cousin, I think a transplant lasts about 20 years now, and I think she's gone through three. It's been a long time from the 60s, and she's still with us. So there's hope. And that's what Dave is asking for. Hope and faith in you. We're asking that you bless this family, that they lean into your word, and they don't let the enemy say, God didn't help us. That's Satan talk. That's Satan talk. Keep him out of the room, Jesus. This is our prayer. Amen, amen, and amen.
1: 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Stay tuned. Call 866 and pray.

Very interesting. The one is the shot of Anaheim at 9:30. The fireworks go off. And before that, that's a shot from our studio, a live shot of Israel. And a little thing about that, when you can go to his channel on your Roku, Apple TV, Fire TV, and on the TV stations like the new one that they just got in Hawaii. That TV station doesn't have it, but it's on the app TVs, a 24-hour live view of Israel with just instrumental Christian music. So when you do your Bible study at home reading, how good is that? Your eyes are looking in real time at Israel, and you have instrumental Christian music while you're doing your Bible study. Great, great feature for Bible study. And so many people in so many countries do that. And also, when there's conflicts going on, they tune in to see, oh, Jerusalem's okay. It's peaceful. And at night, if you look at certain times, they have laser lights that are in the sky. It's just gorgeous. So that's just something, a little something to think about when you're studying in the Word. Friends, here's a prayer request that came in. So missionaries, put them on your list. Teresa, my nephew is on drugs. So many are. Teresa, so many are. Please pray that he lets Jesus Christ into his heart. I do too, because these kids and people now, they don't have a chance like they did just a few years ago. Because a lot of times they're thinking that they're buying what you call subscription drugs illegally, and they aren't.

0: they're laced with too much fentanyl, they take it, and that is the last pill they're ever going to take. Innocent people. Sometimes they aren't being abusive, but they can't afford the over-the-counter. And so there's a friend of a friend that says, hey, I can get you the same thing for 80% off. And they take it. Some of them work. And all of a sudden, there's one that's just a little too much. They take it. A fentanyl overdose. And they never come back. They're gone. It's a very serious thing. Very serious. These drugs are not like what they used to be, friends. So we really pray for a miracle. Either the person gets incarcerated where God can do something to clean them up. Jason is asking here, need healing. I want to read this one a little bit. God's vengeance to be served on these evil people plotting on my life and family lives need divine intervention and protection. So, you know, I knew a very gracious minister, and he shocked me because he would pray for God to strike somebody down. And I just thought that was amazing. He says, no. He says, I turn it over to God and for God to do it. And he says, it's up to God. He says, you know, vengeance is God's, not us. And so, you know, some weird way of praying for your enemy. I'm just being honest with you because it's just you and I talking together. Tracy's asking for prayer for my friend. Pray that God will heal him. I believe he has cancer and pray that he might be saved. He's a big part of my life, and I don't know what I'd do without him. So let's pray for her friend that his life is extended and his cancer is either put in remission or healed. And friends, let's welcome Susan to pray for a miracle.
1: I'm calling for my grandson. His name is Karsten. He's now in B.C. He was incarcerated for a lot of years, but he got himself out, got a job as a trade as a plumber, and he's needing more work right now, and he's also having to leave the place where he is and to find an apartment of his own, and he's concerned about how that's going to happen. So I just pray that God will bless him because he's sticking to his guns by being a good person. He's involved with his granddaughter out there, and so I pray that she'll help to a door will open for him, that he'll be safe and a good job. So thank you. Thank you, Susan.
0: Thank you, Susan. Friends, it is, I'm telling you, family, younger ones, night. It's amazing how God, he each has a theme on each pray for a miracle. And so prayer missionaries, a little hand of agreement here. We're lifting up Susan's son. You know him. You've worked with him. And once again, you've done that miracle. You incarcerated him. Sometimes that is such a good thing, to isolate people from themselves. Sometimes you put them in the military, or you send them on jobs that there's nobody around, so they only have time on their hands. We don't know what his situation was, but I look at it this way. The old man is dead. The new man has risen. And he's trying to build a life. And that's very delicate. And so we're asking that you inspire him with his work. And plumbing, Jesus, is so inspiring. I know, because technically I was very close to that in the years of my first company that took off. I was just a young man, and we delivered and installed appliances. And so I had to get a plumber's license in order to contract for GE and Hot Point and KitchenAid and all those, and that company grew. But I found plumbing so inspiring and technical. These guys and electricians, they're wizards. They're smarter than the people when they go into the house, and people don't realize it. The math that's involved and the understanding, it's very satisfying work. Very satisfying. High paying, too. And once they achieve that master's, they can get a job anywhere, any place, anytime. You can't import that. It's got to be done on location. So we're asking that you give him a joy in his work, that he just can't wait when he's on a job, when he has to go home, that he just can hardly wait to get back to finish that job that's going to take a couple of days. He enjoys the maze, and help him with his relationship with his daughter. He finds himself through his work, and through his work, he finds his relationship with his daughter. I think that's where you're pointing him. We're just laying hands on him, Jesus. This is our prayer. These are our words. And all of us are in agreement. And I do have to remind you, it says in your Father's word, when two or more are together, that you will be there. And I know you answer prayer. Amen, amen, and amen.
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0: My friend, no matter what your relationship is with God, you can improve it. Pray for the Holy Spirit to intervene in your life. Pray for your family members, your work, your community, and your country, wherever you live. This is how you change. And put your head into the Word. Develop a relationship and pray. Pray about anything. Pray about everything. And it's like a little co-host that used to be with me on Pray for a Miracle at the old Anaheim studios. She had a pretty petty prayer list. And that even taught me to even pray for a parking spot. There's no prayer too small for God. And there's no prayer too large for God. Bring all your needs to Him. When you have joy, bring that to Him. And during the day, look for all things good. That comes from God. Satan only reminds you of all things that are wrong. Don't worry about the wrong. Look for the good in your life. Friends, it's time for me to go. May God richly bless you. See you next Saturday night, 9 p.m. Pacific, God willing.
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0: Shall we open our Bibles to Revelation chapter 21? This morning, I thought it'd be fun to take a look at Revelation chapter 21, verses 1 through 4, and talk to you a little bit about where you're going to go. In other words, so many times you hear, well, you're going to be in clouds, you're going to be playing harps. I don't think so. In other words, God has some great things for you. And if you understand the Bible and you teach it, things begin to come together. And I'd like to try to paint a picture, a great picture of what God has for you and what God's going to do. And you remember in the book of Revelation that in chapter 1, it talked about really that vision of Jesus Christ. In other words, feet as brass and his eyes as flames of fire. Out of his mouth went a two-edged sword. His hair was white as wool. And then also in chapter 1, it mentions the outline there in verse 18. Write the things which you have seen, write the things which are, and the things that shall be after these things. And so he did. He wrote that which he had seen, which is the image of Christ. Then that which was the church, and chapters 2 and 3, the seven churches of Asia Minor. And then he wrote the things that would happen after the church is taken out. And we would be rejoicing in chapters 4 and 5 of the book of Revelation. And then when the church is gone, once again the sin of man is revealed, the Antichrist. And he's going to come, the four horsemen. And from chapter 6 all the way through 18 is really the great judgment of God upon the earth. Satan is thrown out of heaven in chapter 13, and things really get heated up. And finally, in chapter 19, we are coming back with the Lord according to Jude and according to Thessalonica in chapter 4, verse 16. And we will be with the Lord, and he will destroy the Antichrist and the false prophet. He'll come during the War of Armageddon there in the Valley of Megiddo, and he'll take the Antichrist and the false prophet, throw them into the lake of fire, and he'll take Satan and bind him for 1,000 years. And so we enter into the millennial reign, as we looked at last week, which means 1,000 years. What is bizarre, and I mentioned this to you before, and I've struggled with it all the years of my teaching, and I think I've come to an answer that really kind of blesses my heart. Why in the world, after 1,000 years, would he let Satan free? And so it's interesting that if you are wise and you do not accept Christ and you refuse to take the mark of the beast, you don't have a lot of options. If you go down to the villages or way down into the jungles of Mexico and hide, that might be pretty wise. If you think, well, I'm going to Oregon, you're going to freeze. So, you know, use your head, live off the land. If you make it through those 7 years, then you're going to be into the millennial, and you can actually make it in and not know Christ. You will be under a forced righteousness for 1,000 years. The lion's going to lie down with the crocodile. The kid's going to stick his hand in. I mean, just unbelievable peace and joy. The Lord's going to be the king. You're going to be kings and priests. But at the end of the 1,000 years, he's going to release Satan, and many who have seen just the goodness of God are going to turn and walk away from God and go with Satan. And what the Lord ministered to my heart is that God has to give the free moral choice. In other words, to force you to come into the kingdom is not what it's like. You are going to have to serve him. You're going to see the goodness of God. But if you desire at the end to turn, so be it. He'll take you and the Satan and throw you into the lake of fire. Then chapter 21, he's going to make a new heaven, new earth, and then this new Jerusalem's going to come out of heaven. So a lot of things taking place, and we're in heaven, we're having fun with the Lord, coming back with Christ, going to rule for 1,000 years. You're not going to be deceived. People are going to say, well, am I going to yield to Satan? You're going to have brand new bodies. You have a brand new spirit already, and so you'll have no sin, no temptation whatsoever. And that's a wonderful gift. But I want to speak about the New Jerusalem and just open your eyes to the wonderful thing that God's going to give you. And I saw a new heaven and a new earth. For the first heaven and the first earth were passed away, and there was no more sea. Now, if you like surfing, you better get surfing. Or if you like fishing, you better get fishing, because in this new heaven and new earth, there be no more sea. And I, John, saw the holy city, the new Jerusalem, coming down from God out of heaven, prepared as a bride adorned for her husband. So two Jerusalems, one on earth, which is the land, one coming out of heaven, coming down, hovering over the earth. And I heard a great voice out of heaven saying, behold, the tabernacle of God is with men, and he will dwell with them, and they shall be his people, and God himself shall be with them and be their God. And God shall wipe away all tears from their eyes, and there shall be no more death, neither sorrow, nor crying, neither shall there be any more pain, for the former things are passed away. I like this, no more pain. What a wonderful thing. I think probably one of the worst things you could ever do to a wife is one day call her and tell her, hey, honey, I just bought a house. And I just had to get this house, and I wanted to have this house, and I want to buy this house. I want to surprise you. I want to fix it up. I want to make it your dream house. And there would be a huge pause on the other phone. No doubt in my mind, they just would listen. You would think they would get excited, but in their minds, they don't think the way we think. We think of vision, we think of things, we think of all this, and all of a sudden, there's a quietness on the other end, and this is probably what would come back. Well, that's exciting, but what about the house we have? You know, the garage is a mess, and you haven't hung the pictures, and you haven't finished the bathroom, and the backyard isn't done, so now you're going to do another project? And sometimes in our life, we think, okay, you know, I just want to really give the very best to our wives. And I think that there's no way we can do it on this earth. Some of us desire to live on the beach, and some of us want to live on the river, and some of us, most of us, would like to have 20,000 square feet, each of us, just to run around and hide from each other. But we have apartments, we have this, we have that. Well, I got great news for you. There's a home that God has built and is building. And when it's done, the Father is going to say to Christ, go receive your bride. And the bridegroom's going to come, and he's going to blow the trumpet, he's going to shout, and the dead in Christ are going to rise first, and we which are alive and remain are going to be caught up to meet the Lord in the air, and then he's going to take us back and show us what he has done. You remember Abraham kind of had a little twist on this. It said in Hebrews in chapter 11, verse 8, by faith, Abraham, when he was called to go into a place which he should afterwards receive for an inheritance, obeyed and went out, not knowing where he went. Verse 9, by faith he sojourned in a land of promise as a strange country, dwelling in tabernacles with Isaac and Jacob, heirs of him the same promise. And he was looking for a city which has foundations, whose builder and maker is God. So though Abraham was no doubt a millionaire, no doubt a phenomenal Bedouin, he had great tents and great everything, he was looking for a city, he was looking for a building that God himself had made. In other words, no tent, no camels, nothing would really take the place of what his heart was. And so he was living by faith. He was searching, he was looking, he was hoping to find it. Then we come into the life of Christ, remember? And the disciples were going through it. And Jesus said, I want to promise you a city. And he said in John chapter 14, and you know it very well, let not your heart be troubled. In other words, don't fret, don't be stressed out. Ye believe in God, believe also in me. In my Father's house are many mansions. If it were not so, I would have told you. I go to prepare a place for you. If I go and prepare a place for you, I will come again and receive you to myself, that where I am, ye shall be. So what the incredible thing is, in a very wonderful way, is that Jesus said, listen, I know you're stressed out, but don't. Because I'm going, and I'm going to build something, and when it's done, I'm going to come back. And where I am, you're going to be. And this is a promise. So you have a promise from God that he's going to do this for you. And then John here in Revelation chapter 21, verse 16, John describes it. So Abraham was looking for it. Jesus promised it. And now John begins to describe it. He says, "And the city lieth four square, and the length of it is large as the breadth. He measured the city with a reed, 12,000 furlongs." That would be about 1,500 miles. "The length of it, 1,500 miles. The breadth of it, 1,500 miles. And the height of it, 1,500 miles. It's a 1,500-mile cube. In other words, it's massive. Never has anyone seen anything like this. And so it's a city without corruption. No politicians, no corruption, no killing. And the Bible talks about it. Here in Revelation chapter 21, he says there's going to be a brand new heaven. But look it. "I saw the new heaven and the new earth, for the first heaven and the first earth were passed away." In other words, they're gone. Now, Peter talks about this in the epistle in 2 Peter chapter 3, verse 2. "But the day of the Lord will come as a thief in the night, and which the heaven shall pass away with a great noise, and the elements shall melt with fervent heat, and the earth also and the works that are therein will be burned up. Seeing then these things will be dissolved, what manner of persons ought we to be?" Now we know that in atoms, electrons, protons, and neutrons, we don't know what holds them together. Science says atomic glue. But the Bible says that in Colossians, God holds all things together. So in reality, all he would have to do is let go. And there would be just one massive explosion. And so this is going to be burnt. Jesus said, no more by water, like in the days of Noah, but this earth is reserved for the day of fire. God is going to destroy it and build it once again. And Isaiah 65, verse 17, "For behold, I create a new heaven and a new earth. The former shall not be remembered." In other words, it's not going to be there. And then, not only a new heaven, in other words, no stars. So if you're going to be looking at stars, look at them now. No sun, no moon, and there's a reason why. And the earth is not going to have any seas. In other words, look at no more seas. And we know the earth is three-quarter water. In other words, it's part of the filtering system. It's what keeps us alive. And they average that the average sea is about 2.3 miles deep. Three-quarters is going to be gone and just make room, and we won't need it. And the reason why? We'll have new bodies. So breathing and all the things that come together to help us to breathe, the filtering system of the water, the system, is all gone because we have brand new bodies. And then the new Jerusalem, notice verse 2, Revelation 7:21, verse 2. "And I, John, saw the holy city, the new Jerusalem, coming down from God out of heaven, prepared as a bride adorned for her husband." So in other words, this is the gift that God's going to give you. And notice in verse 10, "And he carried me away in the spirit to a great high mountain, and he showed me the great city, the holy city, descending from heaven." In other words, from God. So here, it's going to be coming down. Also, in this new Jerusalem, there's going to be a throne. In other words, God and Christ are going to be inside. It says in Revelation 22, verse 3, "And there shall be no more curse, but the throne of God and the Lamb shall be in it. His servants shall serve him." In other words, the throne of God is going to be inside of this. And not only that, but to get an idea, it says in Revelation 4, 2, "And immediately I was in the Spirit, and I beheld a throne set in heaven, and one that sat upon the throne. He sat was to look like jasper and sardine stones, and there was a rainbow round about the throne, and in the sight like an emerald. And out of the throne lightning and thunder and voices and lamps and fire burned." In other words, the glory of God fills this place. So you have this incredible New Jerusalem coming down. The King of Kings is going to be inside, and it's going to be incredible. There's going to be streets of gold, and there's going to be a river flowing out of the throne right down the center. So you're going to have beachfront area. What can I say? It's going to be a wonderful thing. And kind of interesting, you can measure the city. So if it wasn't something that was real or literate, you couldn't measure it. It says in chapter 21, verse 15, "And he talked with me, and said, take a golden reed to measure the city, the gate thereof, and the wall thereof. In other words, go out, measure the gates, measure the city, and measure the walls. And he says here in verse 16, and the city lieth four square, length and large as the breadth. He measured the city with a reed, 12,000 furlongs, and the length of the breadth and the height are equal, so it's a cube. And he measured the walls thereof 144 cubits. In other words, cubits would be, once again, from the elbow here, a cubit, and the span would be 9 inches, how they measure it. Says that God measures the span with his right hand. You can look in a dictionary. It says 9 inches about. A cubit is from here to here, and a reed is usually about 10 feet. He goes on to say, and he measured the walls. Now, what is interesting, also, he tells us about the material of this home, Revelation 21, 19, and then I'll pull it all together. And the foundations of the wall of the city were garnished with many precious stones. There was the foundation of jasper and sapphire, and once again, emerald, and you can read those later on. There were topaz, and once again, all kinds of beautiful yellow stones. And what is so interesting to me is that when you get to heaven, all the things that we destroyed our life to get, every single relationship that we destroyed down here to try to impress, is something that God is going to say, I'm going to use it for concrete up in heaven. In fact, we have died trying to get gold around our necks, and I'm going to make gold the asphalt of heaven, because the value you place upon these things are not even important in my kingdom. And the thing that really, I think, bothers the Lord and the Spirit is that we place a value on a diamond, and that's not the value. The value is on the heart. And you can buy a diamond for a woman, but you can break her heart. And you can shatter a marriage. And you can devastate a child. And we can try to buy it back. And we can try to win it back. But the problem is, we think that by our ability to be the savior, or to do this, or to build this house, or to buy her a car, is going to really make her happy. And I think that it doesn't. I think there are possibilities. It's nice to be able to do that. But I'll tell you what. If you started off as great friends, there's that great song, All We Need Is a Sugar Shack. Well, I've been married long enough to know they want more than a sugar shack. But I have to go on to tell you, I have to say that is because I think that she could handle a sugar shack if I was the sugar of her life. In other words, if I was there, sitting on the beach, sitting with a Coke, whatever, you know. Just, you know, sitting there and just looking at the ocean and hanging out with her, I think that's all she would really want, because I would be the love of her life. But not me. Hey, we can do this, and we can sell a surfboard, and we can do this, and we can sell hot dogs on the beach, and now I'm busy, busy, busy. And there she sits, waiting, waiting, waiting. And so I feel bad. She gets mad. So I know how to make her happy. I'll go buy her a brand new surfboard. I'll buy her a brand new car. Well, she likes it, because now she's flying around the city with the top down, and she's looking pretty good, but I'm not around. And so now she needs a friend. And so all of a sudden, I'm killing myself thinking, well, I'll do this and do that. And don't get me wrong, there's nothing wrong with having that, but there is everything wrong with destroying a relationship and trying to get back together. And the crazy thing, instead of stopping and saying enough's enough, let's build in this relationship, we say we need a bigger house. And if we could build a bigger house, we'd have more room away from each other. And the bottom line is you still come back to bed. Well, let's get a bigger bed. Well, why don't you just lay the whole thing out in the mattress? In other words, how far can we get away from each other so we don't have to deal with each other? Because really, in reality, this home has now become a house. And this marriage has now become not a partnership or not a family. It's just two people living together because we sold out to the American dream that we need all these things. And we get to heaven, and all there is in heaven is a relationship. And boy, if we could learn that, which we won't, but we need to really go after it and understand. And I'll tell you what, you get in a fight with your wife, I'm going to tell you guys something right now. You walk up to your wife and you put your hand on her shoulder and you say you're sorry, you're 90% there. But you can say you're sorry across the room to her, you're dead, and she won't believe you. But the moment you touch her, all of a sudden, something goes crazy in her life. Well, okay, he's touching me. There's a little bit of affection here. There's a little bit of love. And they start coming down. Now, every guy in this room, you need to go put your hand. Now, if you're not married, take your hands off of her. Right there. Right now. You know, no way. But just to give you an idea, here, 1,500 miles long, 1,500 miles wide, and 1,500 miles high. You say, oh, I don't believe it. We built the skyscrapers. We built, the bridges. We can do anything. We can land on the moon. We went to Mars. What do you mean God can't do it? He can do whatever he wants. But if you did it, 15 by 15 by 15, the cubic feet would be 3,375,000,000 cubic miles. I mean, it's unbelievable. In other words, the city would go from Boston to Miami, from New York to Denver, Colorado. That's 1,500 square. And then 1,500 miles straight up. It's huge. And not only that, but cities like streets and blocks, they run diagonally and they're stacked on top. And the city would cover 2/3 of the United States. The walls are 260 feet tall and 260 feet wide, about the length of a city block. And the city, let's say, is laid out in blocks of 500 squares with streets 100 foot wide. What it means is then 1,584 blocks in each side of the city, don't lose me here, in each resident, it would be 100 times 200. In other words, if God gave you 20,000 square feet for everybody, that'd be pretty cool, right? You don't have that now, 20,000 square foot home. And there'd only be 12 of those on a city block. So you finally get your number one, number two, number three, like all the rich people have. You don't get those 17,000 numbers on your, thing, number one. Now here it is. Then 10,867 people could live on ground level. In other words, if we did it, 10,860,000 people just on ground level. Now we're going to raise your ceiling to 20 feet like you've always wanted. Now we could have 3,960 floors high. In other words, if you calculate it out, they say 11,923,034,112,000,000 people could live in this place. Now don't tell me God can't do this stuff. You say, well, and you're going to be floating? Yeah, it's just going to kind of float. Well, how are we going to get them down? Jesus, after the resurrection, went right through the walls. You're going to be up there? I think I'll walk down in there. Bam. I think I'll go back up. Bam. You're going to have the greatest moment of your life. And that's just the beginning of it. It's huge. The city walls are unbelievable. And the city itself, notice in chapter 21, verse 12, the gates are never closed. And the walls of the great height had 12 gates, and the gates were 12 angels' names written therein, which are the names of the 12 tribes of Israel. On the east, there were 3 gates, on the north, 3 gates, the south, 3 gates, and the west, 3 gates. I think so no one gets lost. And then chapter 21, verse 21, and the 12 gates were 12 pearls. Every gate had a pearl. We die for pearls. They're on the gates. Just huge pearls on the gates. And then in Revelation 21, verse 25, and the gates of it shall not be shut at all day, for there shall be no light. In other words, he'll keep the light on for you. I mean, you can get in, you can go out, nothing. And then the streets of gold, notice in chapter 21, verse 21, the very last portion. The city was pure gold, and it's transparent glass. In other words, the streets of the city, pure gold. I mean, the manhole covers, pure gold, transparent gold. In other words, you'll be able to see through it. So just unbelievable. And then the foundations of this in chapter 21, verse 14. In other words, not concrete, but 12 different things that we love and adore, from diamonds to rubies to emeralds, all kinds of things are happening. But what about the lights? Notice in Revelation chapter 21, verse 11, having the glory of God, and her light was likened to the stone most precious, even like jasper stone, clear as crystal. I mean, the brilliancy of the light going out is just breathtaking. And then if you notice in Revelation 22, verse 5, and there shall be no night, and they need no candle. In other words, the electrical bills are not going to go out. You're not going to need a candle just in case. The little bunny, Energizer, he's gone for good. I can't wait for him to go. Neither light, and here's why. No light. The sun, the Lord God giveth light, and they shall reign forever and ever. There's no need for a sun, no need for a moon to reflect. Jesus Christ is going to be a light. And then notice one other verse, Revelation 21, 23. And the city had no need of a sun, neither for a moon to shine in it. For the glory of God did lighten it, and the Lamb is the light thereof. And the nations of them which are saved shall walk in the light of it. And the kings of the earth do bring their glory and honor into it, and the gates of it shall never be shut. In other words, this is a majestic house, and it's made for you. And then right down the middle of it is going to be a river. Notice in Revelation 22, as we wrap it up, and verse 1 and 2, and he showed me a pure river of water of life, clear as a crystal proceeding out of the throne of God and the Lamb. And in the midst of the street of it, and on either sides of the river, was there trees of life, which bare 12 manner of fruit, and yielded her fruit every month. And the leaves of the tree were of the healing of the nation. And then what about pain? In 21:4, and God shall wipe away all tears from their eyes, and there shall be no more death, neither sorrow, neither crying, neither shall there be any more pain, for the former things are passed away. And this is it. All of a sudden, God is going to take you out of here. He's going to take you, and he's going to bring you to the Father. You're going to see the place that he has done. You're going to come back, and you're going to reign with Christ, and this is the home that God has prepared. It's 1,500 miles by 1,500 miles by 1,500 miles, and it is something that's absolutely unbelievable. Some people, it's actually to the 13th power, some people say everyone in the world will be able to have 500,000 cubic feet for themselves. I mean, it's just unbelievable. And you think, I can't believe this. And then right in the middle is going to be gold streets and a river going down. There's going to be a huge park like the Garden of Eden, and the throne of God is going to be there, and it's going to fill it up. And it's going to be transparent. You can see through it.
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5: To present you to the world. There is a time where you walk into everything you were created to do. There is a time and a season for you to possess everything in this life God wants you to have. I know you can't clap yet, but I'm coming at you. Hallelujah. There is a time where God wants you to shed off the gray clothes of yesterday and walk into who you can be. God wants you to put on the new man. God wants you to live the life that he ordained for you in heaven before your mama and daddy ever met. God has a time for it. It's your inheritance.

from my small sample size of history, and I'm going to speak particularly to our country. In the 60s and 70s, I think there was something birthed in our country that many people celebrate, but as I look at it, I don't think it was so good. Because what happens with every generation, something grows a little bit bigger. And now that we have come from those 60s and 70s revolutionary times into today, we now have a generation today, stay with me now, that celebrates rebellion. It is celebrated. A normal day in a classroom does not make it to TikTok. But when the kids beat up their teachers, I can promise you in the 80s that didn't happen. Most of my teachers look like linebackers for the 49ers anyway. Total disregard for the authority of a classroom. I read last night an article. I have several news notifications that pops up. They didn't say what country in Europe, but in a country in Europe, a family just lost custody of their 14 and 15-year-old daughters because their daughters took them to court because the family went to church three times a month and the daughters didn't want to. And the court ruled them a religious extremist and said they no longer had custody of their daughters because they went to church three times a month. So we have the authority of the home violated and broken. These are not good things. These are not good trends. We have totally lost all respect for any governmental authority. When I was coming up, I didn't care if it was a Republican or Democrat anywhere near. You stood up and you honored it, and they honored each other. Now all they do is fight and call each other names and act silly. All disrespect for authority. So when it comes to military, political officials, the school, the classroom, mom and dad, police officer, anything, there's this celebration of rebellion which breeds nobody will tell me what to do. Okay? Let me emphasize where I started last week. I want to drill deeper. When you will listen to no one, you have then relegated your life to only learning through experience. Okay? Anybody who's in my fellowship, all the young pastors, you know, they have a quote that they hear me say all the time. Let my pain be your wisdom. Do not spend your life picking up as many pieces as I picked up. So let me tell you where the landmines are. And don't go there. I can just tell you that. And my 3-year cleaning up my mess, you can have in one instruction. That's the power of a mentor. That's the power of a voice. And I'm not talking about a friend. A friend knows all about your past. A mentor is only concerned with your future. Okay? Your friend is all right with you how you are. Your mentor is not all right with how you are. They know what you can be. Come on. They're not interested in your failure. They're interested in your success. They're not even interested in being your friend. They're interested in being an instructor. They're interested in moving your life forward. If a true mentor anchors you to your character. And in our day and time, we know about being an intern. We know about an apprenticeship. We know about shadowing somebody at a new company. We know about those things. That's not what I'm talking about. She looked at Naomi and said, "Everything you tell me, I will do." In other words, somebody that God has brought in your life that is so in love with your future and the person that you can be, that all of their instructions are focused forward to move your life into your destiny. And there is a sense of surrender to that voice as you recognize God has brought this person into my life. So wisdom only flows two ways. It flows through the instruction of a mentor, or it flows through human experience. So if you will not listen to anybody and you rebel against every voice that could instruct you, then you have got to live and learn, which means you have to fail to learn. So in other words, you will spend the majority of your life spending your energy
cleaning up your last mess when you could, with the instruction of a mentor, avoided all that and kept moving your life forward. Favor is about to take a beggar to being married to the wealthiest man in the land and owning everything she owns with him in a partnership. And then out of that bloodline, Jesus will be born. I mean, God is the master of puppets, and he is arranging and rearranging and restructuring and pulling the strings and putting everything. And he's got this wealthy man, and he's got this woman, like I've told you, who smells like sweat and her hair's matted against her head, and there's dust all in her face and there's dirt between her toes. And then Naomi comes into her life and saying, you can't move into this while you look like that. And for some of you, this is the scripture God put in my heart, so I ain't had a lot of time with it. I like to be very prepared when I get in the pulpit. But God just started changing some things and brought this scripture to my heart. It's kind of hard to unpack without staying with it a while, but let me throw it at you. Galatians 4. For those of you who are saying, you know, I'm having a hard time grabbing hold of that, I understand these generations do. Why? Because with every year, this rebellion has increased. And now it's just full blown. But let me prove to you, as the Bible countercultures this. Now, I say to the heir, remember, Ruth is heir to everything Boaz has. Remember what I read to you earlier? You have an inheritance from your heavenly Father. So, an heir, as long as he is a child, does not differ at all from a slave, though he actually is master of it all. Stay right there. An heir. So you can be the heir of Bill Gates' fortune. Okay? And if it's supposed to be released to you at age 30, but you're only 18 years old. Although you are master of the entire inheritance and estate, you can be living under a bridge. Because you have not come into the time of maturity to possess it. Let me prove it. An heir, as long as he's a child, does not differ at all from a slave, though he is master of all. Next verse. But is under guardians and stewards until the time. Until the time. There is a time for God to present you to the world. There is a time where you walk into everything you were created to do. There is a time and a season for you to possess everything in this life God wants you to have. I know you can't clap yet, but I'm coming at you. Hallelujah. There is a time where God wants you to shed off the grave clothes of yesterday and walk into who you can be. God wants you to put on the new man. God wants you to live the life that he ordained for you in heaven before your mom and daddy ever met. God has a time for it. It's your inheritance. And until you are at the place of maturity, what is an inheritance? Let me back. An inheritance is a prearranged blessing to be released at a specific time of maturity. So the blessing is prearranged, and you come into it at a specific maturity that is appointed by usually a father. And though you're an heir, as long as you're still immature, you can't possess it. So you may be master of all, but functioning like a slave. Because you're not at the place of maturity, you can apprehend it yet.

0: favor is not just the way you meet God. Favor is your entire benefit package with God. When God gives you a word, very rarely does he give you details. He just starts giving you a framework of how it's going to take. So he'll take a Ron and Hope Carpenter who got a little warehouse, and he let a prophetic word come through someone to us and said, I'm going to take y'all one day and I'm going to give you a voice and let redemption speak to the nations. I don't know what that looks like. I don't know about San Jose. I don't know about TV network. I don't know what you're going to speak to the nations even mean. Cannot be explained.
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0: I just want to tell you that I appreciate so much you being with us as a part of this series. Have you enjoyed it? I have absolutely. You know, it's amazing. What you're preaching and what's on your lips many times is what's happening. And my wife has always told me, she said, it never fails that whatever it is you're speaking about seems to be the thing that's breaking out in our life. Well, the power of life and death is in the tongue. So I hope and I pray and believe that the favor of God is not just a message or a teaching that you're enjoying, but I just pray that it's breaking out on your life from the right and from the left, and God is just doing great things, because there's nothing like when favor breaks out on you and all this unexplained blessing just starts manifesting in your life. I hope that you're enjoying these messages. Thank you to all of you that help us do what we do and help keep us on the air. I was just saying last week that we have increased our prayer programming and airing time by about 200% since the first of the year. We've gone from one network to five different networks. And God has been good and answered our prayer. I've been telling you expansion was coming, that we had the opportunity, and God has brought it. We've seized the moment, and we were able to because of your support. Thank you. Thank you that you believe in us. We do not show commercials, and we do not sell ads. This is viewer and listener supported. And the fact that you feel the unction of God and God moving you in such a way to participate in making sure that this stays on and we can preach the gospel to as much of the world as we can reach. We do not take that for granted, and we say a hearty thank you.

I want to let you know you are valuable to us and we do not take you for granted. But also we are so very aware of all the possibilities media-wise of touching a large, large world that I can never touch with my hand. But we can do it through these cameras. Would you help us? Thank you for all that you do. Now, let's get back to this word. The Bible says, 1 Corinthians 13, when I was a child, I thought like a child. I spoke like a child. I understood as a child. So childishness is defined in three characteristics: the way you think, the way you speak, and the way you understand. But when I became a man, I put childish things. I put that crazy speaking and talking, that crazy thinking, and understanding everything through my tiny filter and lens. I put all that away. So until those three areas come to a place of maturity, inheritance and everything God has for you is slightly out of reach. So what does God want to do? He wants to raise you to the place of maturity. Go back to verse 1. Let me read it all again. Are y'all mad at me? Is this all right? In the balcony. Somebody say amen in the balcony. An heir, as long as they're a child, differs none from a slave, though he position. He's really in charge of all of it. Verse 2. But is under guardians and stewards. God will lock your destiny up in somebody else. And it cannot be unlocked until you honor them. Somebody back there knows I'm preaching a word back there. We disrespect our elders. We disrespect other. Pastor, how do I get these people in my life then? If what you're telling me is true, there's this great void in my life. What you respect moves towards you. What you disrespect moves away from you. Some of you disrespect money, so it's constantly moving. I've heard preachers say, oh, we got all these doctors and lawyers in the church. Guess what they don't have in their church? Doctors and lawyers. You know why? Because the pulpit disrespects them. So they move. What you honor and respect moves toward you. What you disrespect moves away. There are certain pastors, they only respect one race of people. So their church is one race. And every other race moves. I'm trying. I don't know. I'm getting these golf course claps. Do I still have any friends in California? I don't know. But is under stewards and guardians until the time. See, I got so much, you know, I've only been here, 7, 8 years. I got so much I want to teach. I've never taught on inheritance. I don't think. I may have referred to a scripture, but I've never taught on it. I've taught you about harvest. Seed time harvest. Seed time harvest. Harvest is a result of something you do. I make a decision here, and then I reap it over here. So harvest is temporary. It is reoccurring. You have to constantly plant to constantly have harvest. So the way I have no dry season is to have no dry seed season. Okay? Because seed time and harvest is cyclical. Inheritance is not. Inheritance has nothing to do with what you do. Inheritance has to do with who's your daddy.
And I don't know anything about your earthly daddy, but you have a heavenly father that is El Shaddai, the Lord God Almighty, Jehovah Rapha, I am the Lord that heals thee, Jehovah Jireh, the Lord my provider, Elohim, Jehovah Nissi, my banner of

0: victory. You have a heavenly Father, and you are an heir. And if you are in Christ, you have an inheritance. And your heavenly Father has something to you. Give your God 10 seconds of praise if you believe. There is something out there that God has for me. It is my inheritance. Shout hallelujah.
1: Hey!
0: High five your neighbor, say inheritance, inheritance, inheritance. Lord, did she say? Go back to Ruth chapter 3. Go to verse 3. Therefore, wash yourself. Anoint yourself. Put on your best garment. Wash yourself. I talked about this. Ephesians 5. Put it on the screen. I'll end with this one. I read it last week, but I need to drill down in it. I just hit the top of it. Now, this Ephesians 5 is talking about the marriage relationship. I don't want to talk about that right now, but I want to pull the principle out of it that he's talking about. Right now it's being applied to marriage, but the principle supersedes this application. Husbands, love your wives, just as Christ loved the church and gave himself for her, that he might sanctify, cleanse her with the washing of water by the word. She said, you cannot show up at Boaz's house looking like a beggar. This wash yourself has the connotation to it, not letting your past affect your future. Not bringing that into this. Don't make the relationship, the new one, pay for the last two. You got to wash the last two so that you don't make Willie pay for what Bobby did. Y'all ain't saying nothing. Willie and Bobby, kind of southern names, but y'all know what I mean. That you don't go into the next job with the disappointment of the last one. That you don't open your next business and all that's going through your head is the failure of the last one. Wash your face, you look better. You have been traumatized. You have been through tremendous loss. You have seen every person just about that you care about either die or leave you, and you're in a destitute situation, but you are about to come into your day, and you can't come here looking like there. Wash your face, Ruth. We're going to clean up. We're going to wash that hair. We're going to get the smelling better. Come on. We're going to get a pedicure. We're going to get that crunch off your heel. Come on, somebody. We're going to get your fingernails done. We're going to get the dirt out from under your eyes and between your toes. We're going to put on your best garment. And when you get to Boaz, he's going to think you were made for him. He's not going to look at you like a project. He's going to look at you like a treasure. Somebody shout hallelujah. So he said, the word does three things. You say, how do I wash myself? What does that even mean? It's New Testament application as you take the word and it sanctifies you. The word sanctify there in the Greek, are you ready for this? Means to remove and distance from trauma. So what hurt you? And what deeply affected you, the word will start putting lines of separation between you and it and start putting distance between it and you. And what used to hurt you can't hurt you no more. And what used to make you mad can't tick you off anymore. And how you used to lose your temper, you don't lose it anymore. And how you used to slap your head and pop your neck, you ain't popping your neck no more. Why? Because the word has distanced you between your trauma. That word cleanse means to remove mixture. The word will not let you intermingle your old life with your new one. The word will not take you out. It will bring you all the way out. Next week, I'm talking about anoint yourself. You know what that means? To put on the new man. You put off the old and you put on the new. You do not mix the two. So you don't go to Boaz, but you still got a little bit of that old language. You still got a little bit of that old attitude. Come on, saints, that you still got a little. And then he says he takes the word and he washes. That word washes. We got 75 people getting baptized today. It actually means to immerse and baptized. It means that God will immerse you in your purpose to where your past will never be recognized as a part of your life again. Would somebody just throw your hands in the air right now if you believe God has something for your life? I just believe I pastor a people of destiny. I do not believe you're normal. I do not believe you're common. I believe that everybody that God has given me the ear of, that you have something significant on your life. And I'm telling you, I said it last week and I'm going to repeat it. Some of you may be 1, 2, 3 instructions away from your life taking a radical, radical change. God, bring these voices into our life. In Jesus' name, and everybody said amen. Would you clap your hands? Before we go, I want to give a chance for you to accept Christ as your Lord and Savior. Can I just tell you what I'm sensing right now? I'm sensing that there's those that may have known the Lord at some time, but you're just, for whatever reason, you've come across this programming and you just stayed. I don't even know why, but Pastor, I just watched it. I don't know. But maybe there's just a tug at your heart to come back. I know what that's like to have been raised right and accepted Christ at a young age. But, you know, just life happens. And I had to circle around and come back and make that commitment afresh and anew when I got to college. And maybe that's where you are now. It doesn't matter what you've done or how old you are or how far away you feel like you are. It's not based on what you do anyway. It's based on what He has done for you. And all you got to do is receive it. And salvation and forgiveness is yours right now. Would you pray this prayer with me? Thank you, Jesus, that you're full of love and grace and mercy. Thank you that you're a God of many chances. So right now, I ask you into my heart, or I come back and I recommit my life to you. I ask you to wash me and cleanse me and forgive me of my sins. I ask you, Lord, to come live in me, be my Lord and Savior. I believe you died and rose on the third day for my salvation. I accept your gift now. In Jesus' name, thank you. If you don't have a home church, check us out at our website, myredemption.cc, or you can go to roncarpenter.com, either one, and we have a virtual online community that is just some of the best people you could ever imagine, and everything we do in the building, we do it online, and would love for you to be a part. But if you just got saved, write in, call in, do something, email us, let us know. We want to know. Congratulations to you on the best decision you've ever made. Until next time, God bless. Favor is not just the way you meet God. Favor is your entire benefit package with God. When God gives you a word, very rarely does He give you details. He just starts giving you a framework of how it's going to take. So He'll take a Ron and Hope Carpenter who got a little warehouse, and He let a prophetic word come through someone to us and said, I'm going to take y'all one day and I'm going to give you a voice and let redemption speak to the nations. I don't know what that looks like. I don't know about San Jose. I don't know about TV network. I don't know what you're going to speak to the nations even mean. Cannot be explained.
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0: Hello and welcome to Behind the Cameras. And I'm here to give you a little update for the month of May. God has been so good, and we are just moving through this year. There has been so many things that have been going on for the kingdom of God throughout the world. Friends, be encouraged, be encouraged. We are seeing more, I would say, lost souls that are starting to tune in various countries around the world that there's no churches. They don't have a church out there. There isn't any missionary outreach. And we've been busy over these last 26 years putting little data centers in various cities or around the world. We're in over 250 now. But God is good, and He had a plan. And a lot of these areas now we're able to get into where you aren't allowed to have a church. In fact, you can't even be seen carrying a Bible or talking about the Word of God with another friend in public, or else you could be under some severe persecution. And speaking of that, I'd like to let you know something, and this is for you partners. We're always have been on the cutting edge. 26 years ago when we started broadcasting over the internet, and then because nobody else, there wasn't an iPhone back then and no iPads, and Google was just getting started. In fact, there wasn't even an iPhone invented yet, and there wasn't a Facebook. And so we had to build our own code, which was really great because God made us a head, not a tail. And because of that, we started building our own servers, and voila, now we have our own infrastructure throughout the world, reaching millions of people every month, teaching them about the kingdom of God and what Jesus can do for them in their daily life. Because remember, some people tend to preach about everything is going on in heaven, and they forget we're living here now, and God wants to work with us. He created all this beauty. Take a step back and look and see what God is doing in your life. And I'll tell you a little bit more about that when I do the longer version for On Demand. I try to keep this down to 4 minutes for the little breaks on the live TV. But friends, for those of you watching, we upgraded the iPhone app, and so you might want to, if it didn't automatically re-download, download the iPhone app for your phone. It now, all of our weekly programs have closed captioning for those of you that desperately need that closed captioning. And also, the Fire TV app has been upgraded, so it has closed captioning on all of the video on demand. And we're getting ready to launch the new upgrade for the Apple TV. I've been looking at it, and we've been testing it, and it too has closed captioning for the on-demand section. And what's unique, friends, is we do our own closed captioning. We don't go to a caption house and have them caption. In fact, if somebody sends us a program that was captioned, we remove it and redo our own closed captioning. So God is good. It's just one more thing that we do, especially for all those ministries that are on our network that just don't have really much of a budget. And to give you an idea, a half-hour show to pay for closed captioning is about $250 to have a service do that. And friends, I just really want you to remember we're coming into our summer. So if you'd like to become a summer co-laborer, and I always say this every year, because as our regular Steady Eddie faithful partners take off on vacation, you can step in and fill their shoes just for the next 3 months. And when you donate, just say, Dennis, leave a note. I'm with you for the next 3 months. I'm a summer partner, because that will let us know that we can just, like every summer, keep moving forward, and we don't have to, like a lot of ministries, close everything down and try to get over what we call the summer hump. It's time for me to go. May God richly bless you in this beautiful month of May. God is good. Remember, you have been saved by grace. Work on your faith. Work on your faith. That's your journey, my friends, is developing your faith, because the more you read the Word of God, the stronger your faith becomes. And the next thing you know, and I'm just saying this, you can move mountains. God is good. Until next time, God bless.
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0: We have to stick to the truth of God's word. Otherwise, you'll be deceived. It's high time to wake up because our redemption draws near. Amen? Think of that. Think if that was your son. He's dead and God touched his life. And they're all just rejoicing, giving God the glory. In other words, we show people that we're different and we have a care for people that are around us. And if we lose that care, we're losing the Lord's heart for the people. Amen? Amen. Amen. You can be seated. And if you can please turn with me, we're making our way through the book of Acts. So we're in Acts chapter 20, picking up in verse 1. Acts 20, verse 1. The title of our message here this morning is Time to Wake Up. Time to Wake Up. So I don't know if you've ever experienced this before, but growing up in Michigan, there's a lot of lakes, and one of the places I would go to is the beach. It was Metro Beach there at Lake St. Clair. And so on the beach, I put my towel down, and I had a raft, and I put the raft out, and I wanted to lay in the sun for a little while. But what happened I didn't expect is I fell asleep, and I drifted, and I drifted, and I drifted. And when I woke up, I did not know where I was at. I was totally far away from where I started. And matter of fact, I was so confused. I didn't know where I was. I didn't know if I should go to the left, to the right. And I had to get my bearings straight. I had to look around to see, where am I? And it took forever to figure it out. And it took a long time for me to finally get back to the place where I started. And I finally found the place. And if I remember correctly, I didn't find it exactly. I went up on the sand and I just kept walking down the sand until I could find my towel. And so, but it caused a lot of confusion, drifting off, being asleep, caused some problems for sure. And spiritually speaking, when we fall asleep spiritually, it can cause a lot of confusion. It can cause a lot of problems. In our spiritual walk with Jesus Christ, we can't hit the snooze button, spiritually speaking. We can't just go, oh, I'm just going to go to sleep. No, no, no, no. Wake up. It's high time for us as believers to wake up, to know the time that we're living in right now. We're living in dark times. We're living in, the Bible talks about the end times. So when Jesus Christ rose from the dead, that started the end times. Can I put it to you this way? I believe we're in the end seconds, not in just the time, the minutes. We're in the last seconds, possibly, until Jesus Christ raptures the church, takes us to be together with him in the air and the clouds. So the exhortation is wake up spiritually if you're sleeping. Wake up spiritually if you've hit the snooze button. There's no time to rest when it comes to spiritually speaking. Yeah, we rest in Christ, but the work of the Lord is for us to put our hand to the plow and don't look back, meaning a plow is work. So wake up if you're in that place today. Those of you that are awake, I want to encourage you, stay awake, stay alert, stay alive. In our text, we're going to see someone that physically fell asleep. And it caused a lot of problems. So with that being said, let's dive right into our text and see what's here in front of us. So Acts 20, verse 1, it says, "And after the uproar had ceased." So remember, there was an uproar in chapter 19. Remember there, Paul the Apostle's on his third missionary journey. He's there in Ephesus. In Ephesus, they worshiped Diana. Remember that? But so many were coming to Christ that they were no longer worshiping Diana. They were no longer buying these little idols. Remember, Demetrius was selling these idols, and he was so upset because his business was tanking, and you know the stock market was just diving down during that time. He wasn't making money, and so he was so upset. He stirred up the people. A lot of people didn't even know why they were upset, and they were all upset. And finally, the city clerk came into the midst and says, "Guys, stop it." He dismissed everybody. So the uproar was done. But they were mad at one person, Paul the Apostle. Why? Because Paul was bad for business and they wanted him to be killed. So Paul knew he had to leave. He had to leave Ephesus. So that's where we pick up. So after the uproar had ceased, Paul there in Ephesus called the disciples to himself. And then what's that word? Embraced them. And departed to go to Macedonia. Now when he had gone over that region and encouraged them with many words, he came to Greece. We're going to look at a map here in a minute, but let's look at this word embraced. He bid them farewell. basically, to draw to oneself. He drew them near to him, but also means not only to bid farewell, but to embrace. So you're talking hugging and kissing. So he was hugging them and kissing them. In the Middle East, it's very common. You go, mwah, mwah. You kiss on both sides of the cheek. And that's it's a way to show that you care and that you love that person. And so with this text, I want to make this clear. Paul the apostle cared about the people that he ministered to. You can't miss that. He's leaving them. He has to go. He's running for his life, but he didn't run out of town without making sure he set up a time to be with the disciples and to hug them and to kiss them and to say, I'm going to miss you guys. And just this endearment that he had, this love that he had for the people that he ministered to. And so a reminder for us, the importance that we care for the people we minister to. We have to be careful because sometimes in ministry, if you minister for long enough, you can put on autopilot, just doing the work of the ministry. I'm doing the work of the ministry. God bless you. I'm doing the work of the ministry. And we're not in tune with the people. We're not in tune with the God. Listen, God cares about the people that you're ministering to. And so there's this element of care. Every one of us is believers in Jesus Christ. I know I'm preaching to the choir because you guys are doing such an awesome job of serving the Lord. But it's just a reminder, your service should be birthed out of first and foremost your love for Christ because he loves you. That should be your motive. But don't ever forget the fact that who you're ministering to, God cares for those people. And we're to have care for them. We're to have that concern for them. I heard a pastor once say, I love the ministry, it's the people I can't stand. And that's terrible. That just shouldn't be that way. Because it's all about the people. So that's seriously. So that can happen. You get this hardened heart. It's like, yeah, that's those people. Why? Because there could be schisms in the church. There could be problems in the church. And so, you know, a lot of times what the pastors will do, they'll just go in, they'll go to the pulpit, they'll preach a sermon, they'll run out of the church. Why? Because they don't want to connect with people. Why? Because they're the hurts and pains and all the things that can go along with ministry itself. But we have to be reminded, Paul the apostle loved the people. He hugged them. He kissed them. He had a relationship with them. And that's what we're called to do. Someone once said, and I'll put it up on the screen. Hopefully it's here. People don't care how much you know until they know how much you care. And there's some truth to that. We can go out on the street sometimes, and I think there's a special thing that happens. I love going on the street sharing the gospel. Why? Because there's there's an anointing that takes place. So you meet people for the first time, and you're sharing the gospel of Jesus Christ. And somehow when you go out in that element, you know, people that, you know, they'll pray to receive Christ, you're like, whoa, no relationship. This is just it. But you love the Lord, and you're doing this, and there's just this special anointing. But that can happen out on the street. But for the most part, in our daily life, there's this relationship thing that goes on where we share the gospel. But listen, we live the gospel. In other words, we show people that we're different and we have a care for people that are around us. And if we lose that care, we're losing the Lord's heart for the people. Amen? Amen. Jesus said, Luke 6, verse 31, and just as you want men to do to you, you also do to them likewise. Treat people like you want to be treated. It's very elementary, but it's so true. If you're blasting people all the time, you give a critical spirit, you're angry, you're all that, that's really, do you want to be treated like that? It's just a good reminder for us. Listen, you and I, as believers in Jesus Christ, please listen to this. You have the Holy Spirit living inside of you, the same Holy Spirit that raised Jesus Christ up from the grave. And you might say, well, I have a hard time loving people. I have a hard time just showing the kindness. Well, that's the work of the Holy Spirit that can work in you. With love and kindness, gentleness, self-control, and the goodness and kindness, and all these things that God wants to give us. Amen? Okay, so let's go back. And it says, and they stayed 3 months there in Greece. And when the Jews plotted against him, against Paul the apostle, as he was about to sail to Syria, he decided to return through Macedonia. So I'm a visual person. I want to show you this because to me, this helps a lot. There's a map. So remember, he was in Ephesus. So he went to Greece. So he went through Troas, went up to Philippi, went this area, and he's probably ended up right here in Corinth, right? So now he's wanting to travel. See that star way over here? To Syria. He's wanting to go there, but he found out that there was an assassination plot against him. So what does he do? He hears about that. How he heard about it, we don't know. But instead of getting on the ship, they're probably going to just kill him and throw him overboard, right? So he's like, I think I better stay away from the ship. So instead, look at the blue arrows. He went this way. He was going to go that way. Instead, he went this way. Do you know God will do that sometimes with us? We're taking one direction. We're like, I'm going to go this way. God's like, no, you're not. He closes a door. Can I encourage you, if God closes a door, do not get out that crowbar. Paul, the door was shut. They're going to kill you if you get on that boat, Paul. And he could have said, well, I know I'm supposed to go here. I'm going to go my way. No, no, no, no, no, no, no. God shut that door, so he had to go a different way. So just see how God redirects our life sometimes. And so Troas, they're going to end up in Troas. We're going to look at that here shortly. So let's just kind of move on. And then you've got these wonderful names. So you can, and you've got this. So Pater, that was actually a relative of Paul the Apostle. Of Berea accompanied him to Asia. So he has this gentleman. Then you've got Aristarchus that joined with him, and the Secundus of the Thessalonians, and Gaius, and Derbe, and you've got Timothy, and you've got Tychicus, and then you got Trophimus. You pronounce all these with me, okay? Can we try that together? No, that's of Asia. You know how tempting it was, just skip the names. Seven guys right here. That's the easy way to do it. But there they are. It says, these men going ahead waited for us. Luke's writing this, the doctor. He says, waited for us at Troas. So I want to use this to point out the fact that Paul had an awesome team, a spiritual team. They had spiritual teamwork. This is so important in the church, that you and I are part of a team, wherever God would have us, and part of a team. So we have so many different teams here, okay? I first service, I tried listing some of them, and then I said, well, help me out, because we have so many. So we have a parking lot team, right, to help with the parking lot, right? We have a security team, right? Cafe, we have a cafe team. We have a pastoral team. We have a men's team. We've got all these different ministries. It goes on and on and on and on. Media team. We've got a worship team, right? Paul the Apostle was the leader of this team. You know, it's not easy to join a team when it comes to the body of Christ. Have you ever figured that out yet? Why? Because when you join a team, there's an intimacy that takes place. You get to know each other in a close way. And guess what? You are going to mess up. You're going to make mistakes, right? And so it's a vulnerability where you join a team and it's like, well, you messed this up. And it causes you, it forces you as part of a team, children's ministry team. It goes on and on and on and on. Sorry if I didn't mention your team, but there are all these different teams. But what can happen is that as you're part of that team again, that people are going to see your flaws and you're going to see their flaws. And we could just stay away from the team and say, oh, I'm going to isolate. I'm an isolator. Call me Lone Ranger. I'm alone. I just don't want anybody around me. And so be careful, because the Bible warns of that. Do not isolate. Isolation is a very dangerous thing. Be part of the team. Yes, you will be vulnerable. Yes, you'll make mistakes. Yes, guess what? Your team leader can make mistakes. And so those things will happen. And what it does, it brings maturity in your life. Why? Because when you mess up, someone's going to call you out on the team. Why'd you say that? I just felt like it. Well, it really hurt so-and-so. He's no longer on the team, thanks to you. Well, let him go then. No, no, no, no, no, no, no, no, no, no. No, he's part of the team. Let's talk. Let's figure this out. Let's talk. And 9 times out of 10, what I see happen over and over and over again, miscommunication takes place. Somebody leaves the team and says, I'm not going back to that team. I'm not going back to that church. I'm not going to be a part of that anymore. And then you find out it was just a miscommunication. You know how often that happens? So you bring them together, and it's a hard thing, because I'm not talking to that person. I'm never going to, matter of fact, I'm never going to talk to that person again in my life. You think that's a godly way to handle this? I don't care. You should care. God wants to build a stronger team, and he wants you to talk about what's going on here on your team. It's not a fun thing, and it's part of it. But listen, what it'll do, it'll mature you, it'll mature them, and get what the enemy's trying to do. Trust me, whenever you have a godly team, the enemy's going to come in and try to create schisms and try to create distractions, and he's going to try to destroy that team. Please, can I encourage you, if this is ministering to you right now, don't be that person. Get in there. Get back in there. Just turn from it. Whatever. Communicate. Do your best. So the tricky thing is also, we have to be careful of this. Sometimes this will happen in the team. You'll get somebody in the team that's evil. And we have to discern that in the church. Why? Because it talks about how the ministers of Satan are angels of light, and they'll come in, and even his ministers, even these people, they'll get in the ministry. And then so usually the ones that are ministers of the devil that are in a team, they're usually the hardest workers. They usually shine the brightest. And it's so hard to discern who that person is. So what happens, the enemy tries to get people in the team, try to get people in here that are not godly, and they're sent by the devil, and they break up teams. And we have to be wise to that. So what happens, what the church will do is that people in the church say, I'm not going to join that team, that guy. No, we need to communicate. We need to find out, is there someone evil on this team? If so, we need to boot that person out, because that person is destroying the team. Paul had an awesome team. Paul had some problems with Barnabas. Remember that? And they split ways. And so, I mean, this is life. But for the most part, can I encourage you? If you have, and I just after the service, first service, I had somebody come up and say that, you know, that message was right for me. And I won't even, you know, someone was out of service for like a long time. I'll just put it to you. I don't want to even say the time, because I don't want to. It was very confidential. Let me just put this, many, many, many, many years. And that's the work of the enemy. Beware, be careful. Be part of the team that God has called you to be in. The enemy is going to try to get you out of that team. The enemy is going to try to pull you out. The enemy is going to try to cause divisions. The enemy is going to try to do whatever he can. And if there is somebody evil in your team, if you really believe that they're evil in the team, please let us know. We'll pray, we'll look, we'll seek that, because we don't want anyone evil on our team. But it happens. It's not good. But even through that, listen, please, as I'm up here preaching, I'm preaching to myself as I think of that. Sometimes, listen, the weeds are and the tares, they grow together. And we have to learn to even navigate through that. But God will give you wisdom, but do not isolate yourself. Amen? So Ecclesiastes 4:9, two are better than what? One team, because they have a good reward for their labor. So much better when you have a team, when somebody's working alongside of you. For if they fall, one will lift up his companion. It's so good to have someone there that'll do that. But woe, warning, to who? To him who is what? Alone. When he falls, for he has no one to help him up. Don't isolate. Don't be a lone ranger. Ask the Lord to show you what team you're to be involved with, and learn to communicate, and learn to realize the fact that the leader will not always do it the way you want, but you have to trust that person's leadership if they love the Lord, that they're going to do it some ways where it doesn't make sense to you. And that'll mature you also when you realize the fact, wow, okay, I need to trust that this leader knows what they're doing. And if not, then maybe find another team. Ecclesiastes 4:12 also goes with it. It says, though one may be overpowered by another, two can withstand him. So two are better than one, right? And a threefold cord is not what? Quickly broken. I love this with marriage, when they're husband and wife, the person of the Holy Spirit is in the midst of us. Threefold cord is not easily broken. When Jesus Christ and the Holy Spirit binds us close together, that marriage will be strong. Do you ever have a little thread and just a single thread? You take it like this and just you pull it apart real easily. Check it out, please. I know this is elementary stuff, but this is a good reminder for us. Take three threads, twist them together. Very simple. Now try pulling it apart. It's not going to break very easy. And that's so important when we have a team that loves the Lord and he binds us together. It's not going to be easily broken. Amen? Okay, so back in the text, verse 6, it says, but we sailed away from Philippi after the days of unleavened bread, and in 5 days we joined them in, can we say that word together? Troas. I don't know if you remember on the map, Troas, there in modern-day Turkey. So now they're back in Troas, it says, where we stayed 7 days. So it gives us a little background what's going on, and then goes verse 7. Now on the first day of the week, anybody know what that day that is? Very good. Sunday is correct. On Sunday. So they met on Sundays when the disciples came together to what? Break bread. Paul, ready to depart the next day, spoke to them and continued his message until, can we say it out loud?
1: Midnight.
0: You think we have long messages here? Oh, he's going to keep going. He doesn't even stop at midnight, by the way. We're going to see. I'll give you a little insight. He's going to go all night. Nonstop. Why? People are like, really, please don't do that to me. All night? Yeah. Why? Because this is the last time he's going to be with them. So he has so much to share with them. He has so much warning to give them, so much teaching and instruction to give them. He's just pouring out. And I know what usually is, you know, put myself in his shoes. When the Holy Spirit's working, it's like, you're like the Energizer Bunny. It's like, there's no stopping. And that's what's going on. He's just going on. Do. It's midnight. It's late. And he keeps going. So before we go there, before we go to the next verse, you guys said it right. The first day of the week is Sunday. The early church gathered together on Sunday because it was the day Jesus rose from the dead. So the early church, other scripture, we don't have time for that. They met on Sundays. There was a message given. That's one of the reasons why our main service is Sunday. And there were many lamps in the upper room where they were gathered together. You might think, okay, wait. So Paul's going on. They're in the upper room. He's going till midnight. You just told me he's going to even go past midnight. And so why are they even pointing out these lamps? Well, we're going to find out. But just keep in mind, I believe that, well, I know this. Back then, listen, there were oil lamps. Have you ever been in a room with just one oil lamp? Something comes out of it. Do you know what it is? Smoke, soot. But now there's a lot of them. Okay, so why is that important? Why did they point that out? Well, you're going to see. And in a window sat a certain young man named Eutychus, who was sinking into a what? Deep sleep. Anybody sleeping here? Wake up. And he was overcome by what? Sleep. Oh, pastors love this because even Paul the Apostle had people sleeping while he gave a message. That's wonderful. So he was overcome by sleep. In the original language, it's a gradual thing. So do you ever see anybody before? Typically, they sit in the front. And they physically have a hard time staying awake during mass. And they're like this. You ever watch them? They're like this. And what's funny is because they try to open their eyes as wide as they can. They're like. And then you just watch. And they're all of a sudden. And then it's terrible because this is what's happening. Listen. And then all of a sudden, that's done. You know. He's sleeping during, listen, Paul's message. Paul's beaming. He's bouncing off the walls. He can't sleep. He's alive. He's just pouring in. And this young man's missing out. And so he falls asleep. And what happens? He fell down from the third story and he was taken up what?
1: Dead.
0: Great verse. It goes with this. Romans 13:11 says, and do this. Knowing the time. Do you realize the time that we're living in right now? The end times that we're in? That now is high time to awake out of sleep. For now your salvation is nearer than when we first believed. Paul the Apostle saying, wake up. Wake up. Spiritually, stay alive. Don't allow the world to put you in this numb state when it comes to spiritual things. Don't allow your flesh to be overtaken about the things of the flesh. Don't allow the world to come in and choke out all that God has for each and every one of us. Listen, you are here for a very, very, very, very, did I say very, very short period of time. You know this, but it's an exhortation for us. Wake up. Wake up spiritually. Listen, anything can get in the way. It could be good things, but is it a God thing? Only you know that. Verse 10. But Paul went down, fell on him. Okay, don't lose it. This certain young man that's in the window falls asleep. falls out, hits the ground after three stories up. He's dead, but he fell on him. Maybe he's thinking of Elijah. Remember Elijah the prophet laid down on that young boy three times and called out to the Lord, and the child came back to life. So he fell on him and embracing him, said, "Do not trouble yourself. His life is in him." Some would say, "Oh, so he didn't die." No, he died. He told us that very clearly. Dr. Luke was there. He wrote this. Dr. Luke probably examined him and said, "He's dead." Paul says, no, that can't happen. My message, I had a killer message, but that's not good. I need to fix this. And he fixed it. Thank God. This is a miracle, guys, a true miracle. He came back to life. And now when he had come up, he had broken bread and eaten, he talked a long while, even till daybreak, all night. Don't ever complain about long messages here, please. And he departed, and they brought the young man in alive, and they were not a little comforted. In other words, not a little comforted, they were ecstatic. Think of that. Think if that was your son or your brother. He's dead, and God touched his life. And they're all just rejoicing, giving God the glory for this man coming alive after he fell asleep and died. So as we close, time to what? Wake up. Only God knows where you are, but you know where you're at also. Maybe this message is for you. Wake up. Maybe you've hit the pause button. Maybe the whole thing with the team. Maybe someone on your team just caused you to break away. Wake up. Whatever, however, this message speaks to you, I pray that all of us as believers in Jesus Christ, that we are awake spiritually. Because the day that we're living in right now, it's a dark day. There's a lot of confusion going on. We have to stick to the truth of God's word. Otherwise, you'll be deceived. And when you get deceived, you can get tired. And then you fall asleep spiritually. Can I exhort you? Wake up. It's high time to wake up because our redemption draws near. Amen?

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5: This morning we'd like you to look with us at Proverbs 23, verses 17 and 18. Hear this wise man Solomon gives to us some practical words of advice. He tells us, first of all, what we're not to do, and then what we should do. He tells us not to let our hearts envy sinners. Sometimes when we see the prosperity of the wicked, we find ourselves envious of them. Sometimes we become envious when we see the pleasures of sin. Satan always paints sin as fun. And he is usually using that old worn-out line, well, you know, you're not having any fun. Look how much fun they are having. And he always paints up sin as something that is very desirable because it brings so much pleasure to a person. We read concerning Moses. He came to a crisis in life when he had to make a decision that affected his entire future. He was 40 years old. He was commonly thought to be the son of Pharaoh's daughter. He was the adopted son. What people didn't know is that he was by birth a Jew. Now the time has come when he must identify with either the Jews and suffer that reproach of being a Jew in Egypt, or to continue on being thought of as the son of the Pharaoh's daughter and enjoy the pleasures of sin. And we are told that he chose rather to suffer the reproach with the children of God than to enjoy the riches of Egypt, because he had enough sense to look down the road to the end of the path. As the son of Pharaoh's daughter, living in all of the luxury of the palace of Egypt, enjoying all of the delicacies and the dainties, the end of that path destruction, but to be numbered with the children of God, to suffer the reproach of Christ. The end of that path, eternal life. And because he had enough sense to look at the ultimate reward, he chose rather to suffer the reproach of Christ than to enjoy the pleasures of sin for the season. Sin is very attractive to our flesh because really, basically, most sin involves the indulging of our flesh. And that is why we sometimes are envious of sinners, because there they are living a life after the flesh, indulging their fleshly desires. But what a person doesn't realize when they begin that path is that the flesh is never satisfied. It will always be demanding from you more and more and more, until it brings you into complete and total bondage. And you who have engaged in that path of the indulging of your fleshly desires, take a look down the road and see that the end of the path is pain, it is sorrow, it is misery, it is emptiness, it is death. The wise man looks down the path to find out where it is leading. To envy the sinner is as foolish as envying that prize bull that has just won the blue ribbon at the county fair, because tomorrow it's going to be in the butcher shop. And you who are envious of the sinners, it's folly, because the path of sin leads to destruction. Now, that's the negative side. The positive side is that this wise man Solomon exhorts us to walk in the fear of the Lord all the day long. Over and over and over in the scriptures, we are commanded to walk in the fear of the Lord, to have the fear of the Lord in our hearts. Some 110 places in the scriptures, the fear of the Lord is mentioned. It's a very common subject in the Bible. We are told concerning the fear of the Lord that it is the beginning of wisdom. We are told that the fear of the Lord is the beginning of knowledge. We are told that the fear of the Lord will prolong our days. We are told that the fear of the Lord is a fountain of life. We are told that the fear of the Lord is a strong confidence, and it will be a place of refuge for our children. And we are told that the fear of the Lord leads to riches and to honor and to life. But what does it mean to fear the Lord? There are some people that think that the fear of the Lord is somewhat that kind of a feeling that you receive when suddenly your rear view mirror lights up with flashing red and blue lights. I've been busted. And they think of God as just watching over them, waiting for them to make some mistake so that he can just pounce on them with judgment. And their idea of God is one of severity and judgment, just ready to arrest us and throw us in prison, watching us for that slip-up, for that mistake. And I think that maybe sometimes, unfortunately, we even gain that concept of God in Sunday school or church. For my little grandson came home from Sunday school one day and said, "Dad, is God watching me?" And his dad said, "Why do you ask me, William?" He said, "My Sunday school teachers told me God was watching me." He said, "Why did she tell you God was watching you?" He said, "Well, I was being naughty."

busted, you know, and I'm going to get wiped out. It's probably more like the fear that you would experience if you would receive a phone call and the person would identify themselves as the secretary to the president of the United States. And your name was chosen by a random selection of the computer to represent the common average citizen of the United States at a state dinner that was going to be held by President Bush for all of the world leaders. Gorbachev and the whole group are going to be there. Margaret Thatcher, they're all going to be there. And you were chosen to sit next to the president and to give a speech to all of these world leaders of the advantages of joy of living in America. You're standing outside of the banquet hall. It's just about time for you to go in. The person from CBS is brushing off your face and getting the makeup just right. And you know that the moment you go through that door, TV cameras are going to be on you and the whole world is going to be watching you as you walk out and sit down next to President Bush. And then as you stand up and make your speech, and that fear of, do I look okay? Am I perspiring too much? Is my suit pressed? Is my hair all right? That fear of not wanting to make a bad impression, that fear of not wanting to make a fool of yourself, to sound stupid with the things that you say, that fear of wanting to do just everything that is right so that you will be a credit as a spokesman for the nation. That's more the kind of fear that the Bible is talking about when it talks about the fear of the Lord. That desire to please God so much that you're concerned that you might do something that would be displeasing to Him. That fear of the Lord that is just in awe that He should choose you to be His spokesman, to tell of the advantages of living for Him to a needy world around you. That awe that God should love you so much that He can't keep His eyes off of you. That reverence for God, realizing that He created the universe and everything that is in it, and you've been called to stand before Him to be His child. The fear of the Lord, we are told, will bring a hatred of evil, because you'll only want to do those things that will be pleasing and acceptable in His sight. Now, if standing before the President of the United States and the heads of state from the various governments of the world, if that would cause you a little bit of fear and tremoring, how much more standing before the God who created this entire universe? Should we stand in awe and in wonder of Him? Now we are told that the fear of the Lord is something that we should walk in all the day long. Be thou in the fear of the Lord all the day long. How is the fear of the Lord manifested in our lives? As we read in our 34th Psalm, David said, come children, I'll teach you the fear of the Lord. Hearken unto me. I'll teach you what it is. You want long life? You want success? You want a good life? These are the rules. This is what it means, the fear of the Lord. First of all, negatively, keep your tongue from evil. Watch the things you say. The Bible tells us that the tongue is an unruly member of our bodies. It surely

0: He gets us in trouble enough times. The Bible says the tongue is like a fire, man. It can just explode and burn so many people. The Bible tells us that out of the abundance of our hearts, our mouth speaks. Now, if you're walking in the real fear of the Lord, guard your tongue. Keep your tongue from speaking evil. Keep your tongue from deceitfulness. And depart from evil. From a positive standpoint, the fear of the Lord is doing good. It is seeking peace and pursuing peace. So God wants you to live in peace. He wants you to be good. And if you have the fear of the Lord, you will seek to be good and you will seek to walk in peace, actively pursuing peace. Our text tells us that we should be in the fear of the Lord all day long. Now, this can only be a reality in my life as I have experienced the new birth. I have to be born again. It's not my nature to be in the fear of the Lord all day long. It's a part of my new nature, that life in the Spirit. The fear of the Lord all day long cannot be practiced by those whose religion is only for show. The Pharisees had this kind of a religion. Everything they did in a religious way was done to impress people. The way they dressed, the way they prayed, the way they gave, the way they afflicted their bodies, fasted, and so forth, all done with the idea of impressing people with their spirituality and their righteousness. Jesus said, unless your righteousness exceeds that of the scribes and Pharisees, you're not going to enter the kingdom of heaven. An outward righteousness that is done just to show and display will never get you into heaven. It takes that inward righteousness of the Spirit. There are some people who come to church and they look so pious. And when they get out of church, they're hellions. At the workplace, they're a terror. In the home, they're a brute. And yet they look so pious in church. People are oftentimes more anxious to impress other people than they are to impress God. But it really doesn't matter what I think of you. It really does matter what God thinks of you. You may put on a show before me and deceive me, but God sees your heart. And if you have that religion that is just for show, it's not acceptable to God. You see, people somehow make a mistake of thinking that this is the house of God, that God dwells here more than in some place else. And so, come on, children, it's time to go visit God. It's Sunday morning. And they come to church to visit God with their family. And as they leave church, they say, well, goodbye, God. See you next Sunday. Have a good week. And they try to divide their life into the spiritual and the secular. There can be no division. True division. You're to walk in the fear of the Lord all day long, every day of the week. And God doesn't dwell here any more than he dwells in your house. Any more than he dwells at your workplace. Any more than he dwells in your car. Where can I flee from thy presence, the psalmist said. If I ascend into heaven, thou art there. If I descend into hell, thou art there. If I take the wings of the morning and I try to flee to the uttermost parts of the sea, even there you surround me. And it's important that I have that consciousness that I live and I move and I have my being in God. And with that consciousness of being continually surrounded by God, I then live in the fear of the Lord all day long. There are others whose religion is rather spasmodic, sort of in spasms. They're like the pulsars, stars that sort of glow and then dim, and glow and dim, and glow. Or more, they're really probably more like a comet that make a big spectacle in the sky. And as people watch it, with its long tail streaming behind it, they're saying, "Ooh, ah, isn't that glorious? Oh, isn't that wonderful?" But like comets, they soon disappear, never to be seen again. You wonder, whatever happened to that guy? I heard he accepted the Lord. Yeah, everybody's taught about it, remember? Whatever happened to him? Don't know, he just disappeared. Out into outer space someplace. Never to be heard from again. No, you're to walk in the fear of the Lord all day long. Not just as a pulsar giving off your impulses, but just a continual walking in the fear of the Lord. Prayer should be as natural to you as breathing. The study of the Bible should be as natural to you as eating. For the child of God, these things become our nature. Verse 18 of the Proverbs, he said, "For surely there is an end," and that's what you've got to take into consideration. No matter what path you have chosen, there's an end. Your path is leading to an end. It's bringing you to a destination. All things come to an end. And all life is moving towards an end. And the wise person will look down the road to see what is at the end of the path that I have chosen to take. The sinners that you may be envying are moving towards an undesirable end. If you are walking in the fear of the Lord all day long, you are moving towards a very desirable end. The end of that path is eternal life in the glories of God's eternal kingdom with the saints of God from all ages, to be sharing through the ages to come the exceeding riches of God's grace and mercy towards us, whom he has called and chosen to be his children. Jesus said, "I am the way, the truth, and the life, and no man comes to the Father but by me." You can walk that path with Jesus Christ and have a glorious future, eternal life with him. The wise person will surely make the wise choice. Shall we pray? Father, we thank you that you have called us to be your disciples, that we might follow Jesus Christ in the path of life, walking after the Spirit as he leads us to eternal life. Lord, help us not to be so foolish as to envy the sinners, but may we pray for them and seek to turn them from that path of destruction to the path of righteousness. In Jesus' name, amen. Shall we stand? Man is so prone to classify other men into many different categories. Rich man, poor man, beggar man, thief, doctor, lawyer, merchant, chief. And so we have many categories in which we seek to classify a man. God has only two. Sinful and righteous. And you're either walking the path of sin or you're walking the path of righteousness. One of the two. And thus you are right now facing a destiny of eternal separation from God or a destiny of eternal life with God through Jesus Christ. That's how straight and clear-cut it is. And the path that you are walking is leading to one or the other destinations. The thing is, you don't know how long you have to walk the path before you come to the end of your path. You don't know, but what God's time for you to change directions is today. To turn from the path of sin, flesh, to the path that God has set before you, walking in the fear of the Lord all day long. It's not just walking in the fear of the Lord, it's walking in the consciousness of the Lord, in the joy of the Lord, in the presence of the Lord, in the power of the Lord, in the glory of the Lord. And it leads to life, eternal life. If you'd like to walk that path, I'd encourage you to go back to the prayer room. You can change today from that path of sin to the path of righteousness, and He'll give you the power to do it. All He asks is that you make the choice. If you're tired of that path of sin, if you're wearied with that mess that your life has become, if you'd like to see some changes, just go back and say, God, I'm sorry. I repent, Lord. I did wrong. Help me, Lord. I want to give my life to You. And the Lord will take your life and He'll begin to work. He'll give you strength. He'll give you power. He'll help you to walk that path of righteousness leading to eternal life. I'd encourage you to do it. It's the wisest thing you could ever do. Look at the end. Look at the end. The end of the path. Is it leading you where you want to go? The Lord bless thee.
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7: If you have your Bibles, if you'd open with me now to 1 John chapter 5, as we consider together faith that overcomes the world. 1 John chapter 5, beginning in verse 1 this morning, as we read from God's word. Whoever believes that Jesus is the Christ is born of God, and everyone who loves him, who begot, also loves him who is begotten of him. By this we know that we love the children of God, when we love God and keep his commandments. For this is the love of God, that we keep his commandments. And his commandments are not burdensome. For whatever is born of God overcomes the world. And this is the victory that overcomes the world, our faith. Who is he who overcomes the world but he who believes that Jesus is the Son of God? Shall we pray together? Father, we do thank you this morning once again for the opportunity to study your word. Lord, we're so grateful for all of those who made professions of faith last night on the field. And Lord, we ask that those who came forward would now go forward, Lord, in their walk with you. They'd find a church to be a part of and grow, Lord, in their walk with you. So we thank you, Lord, and praise you in Jesus' name. Amen. In one of the oldest books of the Bible, the book of Job, in chapter 14 and verse 11, Job said, "A man is born of a woman, is of few days and full of trouble." The psalmist echoed a similar message in Psalm 90, verse 10, when he declared, "The days of our lives are 70 years, and if by reason of strength they are 80 years, yet their boast is only in the labor and sorrow, for it is soon cut off and we fly away." The truth is that many aspects of life can feel like a struggle. We experience discouragement, temptation, and disappointment in a world that often pulls us away from God rather than drawing us closer to him. It is a fallen world that we live in. And many believers in the midst of it quietly wonder, am I genuinely going forward in my walk with the Lord? Or am I just getting by? Am I barely surviving? The Apostle John writes here with confidence and clarity, reminding Christians that the life that we live should be characterized by victory, not by defeat. And not because we are strong on our own, but because we have been born of God. John helps us discover the DNA of the overcomer, which consists of believing in Jesus, loving God's children, and obeying his commands. You know, there are many words that are used in Scripture to describe believers in Jesus. But one of the words that John was most fond of was the word overcomers. In fact, 24 of its 28 occurrences in the New Testament are found in John's writings. The word to conquer, to gain victory, or to defeat is the word overcomer. It's the same word that Jesus used in John chapter 16 in verse 33 when he said, "In this world, you will have tribulation, but be of good cheer. I have overcome the world." The first step to living an overcoming life as a believer and experiencing victory in Christ, here's where it begins. Are you ready? Make a note of it. It starts with the birth of a believer. The birth of a believer. In 1 John 5, 1, it says, "Whoever believes that Jesus is the Christ, is born of God." Let me pause there and just say to you, first of all, that Jesus is his name. Christ is his title. It's not his last name. I'd like to introduce to you Mr. Jesus Christ. That is not his last name. Christ is his title. It's the New Testament equivalent of the Old Testament Messiah. He is the Christ. And whoever believes that Jesus is the Christ, is the Messiah, is born of God. When it comes to being an overcomer, walking in victory, you must be born again. When a child is born and enters the world, there are signs of life. The child cries for the first time. His or her eyes open eventually. The nurses that are assisting with the delivery are trained to check all the baby's vital signs, which indicates the child's health. These are the signs of life in a physical birth. Likewise, the Bible refers to a spiritual birth and calls it being born again. Just as a physical birth has signs, there are also clear vital signs of a spiritual birth. It's in John's Gospel, in chapter 1 and verse 12. John writes of this, and he says, "But as many as received him, to them he gave the right to become children of God, to those who believe in his name, who were born not of blood, nor of the will of the flesh, nor of the will of man, but of God." It's a separate birth, distinct from the physical birth. It's a spiritual birth. In John chapter 3, Jesus had a late night conversation with a Pharisee named Nicodemus. Nicodemus was a well-known teacher among the Jewish people, likely seen as one of the leading authorities on spiritual and religious matters. But when he approached Jesus, it seemed that Nicodemus, although he had his religious rituals, his Pharisaic status, and even his physical heritage as a descendant of Abraham, something was missing. And Jesus immediately said to Nicodemus in John chapter 3, in verse 3, "Most assuredly, I say to you, unless one is born again, he cannot see the kingdom of God." Nicodemus was confused by Jesus' words. He even asked an honest question. He said, "How can I be born when I'm old? Do I enter into my mother's womb a second time? What are you even talking about?" Jesus then answered his question in John chapter 3. He said in verse 5, "Most assuredly I say to you, unless one is born of water and of the Spirit, he cannot enter the kingdom of God." That is a physical birth and a spiritual birth. Verse 6, "That which is born of the flesh is flesh. That which is born of the Spirit is spirit. Do not marvel that I said to you, you must be born again. The wind blows where it wishes, and you hear the sound of it, but you cannot tell where it comes from and where it is going. So is everyone who is born of the Spirit." You see, Jesus here describing to Nicodemus, there are two separate types of birth. There is a physical birth, but there is also a spiritual birth where you are born again. Therefore, a born-again Christian is someone who has trusted in the finished work of Christ by faith, repented of their sins, and then becomes part of God's family. And all of this happens through the work of God's Spirit in our lives. By nature, we are not members of God's family. We are not children of God. We don't have any right to inherit eternal life. And the reason is because of our sin. All have sinned and fallen short of the glory of God. There is none righteous, the Bible says, no, not one. And our sin separates us from the life of God. And that is why Jesus came, to save us, to make us part of his family, to die in our place. And as he took our sins upon the cross, he conquered death through his resurrection. As a human being, you were born into a family, and nothing can change that. However, when we come to Christ, we are spiritually reborn into a new family. That is the family of God. If someone says, "Well, I'm a Christian, I'm just not a born-again Christian," there aren't any other Christians except ones that are born again. I mean, you're either born again or you're not. You have to be born again in order to see the kingdom of God. And being born again is crucial to experiencing victory and living as an overcomer. The new birth signifies the beginning of a spiritual life. Without it, you don't have true power to overcome the world, the flesh, and the devil. Without the new birth, we're actually spiritually dead. The Bible tells us that in Ephesians chapter 2. You can't win a spiritual battle if you're spiritually dead. You're not an overcomer because of willpower and trying hard or being religious. You overcome because you've been born of God. Being born again gives you a new position, a new power, and a purpose. You're given a new nature. The Bible actually calls you a new creation, where old things are passed away and all things are becoming new. Our old nature from birth is prone to sin and to be defeated. However, the new nature, being born again, longs to follow God, wants to walk in victory. When you are born again, you are united with Christ, no longer you who live, but Christ who lives through you. His victory now becomes your victory. Being born again isn't optional to overcome. It's essential. It is the foundation of everything else. Have you been born again? It was wonderful this morning in between services. A friend brought another friend to church. And he said, yes, my friend from work, and I brought him to church. And I could tell, like, all right. So nice to meet you, friend from work. But then we just continued to converse. I said, do you have any spiritual beliefs? Do you have anything that you believe in? Well, not really. I don't really. You know, we just kind of conversed. And so we just shared the gospel very simply and said, what would stop you from receiving Christ today? He said, nothing. So would you like to pray right now to receive Christ? Yes. And just right out here, right in the courtyard today, just pray to receive Christ. Born again, right here. It's powerful. It's amazing. You might be asking this morning, well, how can I be born again? Is there some work that I need to do? Is there some donation that I could make in order to be born again? The answer to that is no. In fact, Jesus was asked by the multitudes in John chapter 6, verse 28, what shall we do that we may work the works of God? And this is what Jesus said in reply. He said in John 6, 29, this is the work of God, that you believe in him whom he has sent. Believe. In Romans chapter 10 and verse 9, Paul said, if you confess with your mouth the Lord Jesus and you believe in your heart that God has raised him from the dead, you will be saved. In John chapter 20, as John concludes his gospel, he tells us why he wrote it, the reason for it. When he says in verse 31, these are written that you may believe that Jesus is the Christ, the Son of God, and that by believing you may have life in his name. You believe, not work for, not earn, not try to be worthy of. You simply believe in what he's done, and you receive that, and you are born again. Living and overcoming Christian life begins with a new birth in Christ by faith. And what will follow this new birth is a new behavior that is demonstrated in both love and obedience. That brings us to the second point this morning, the behavior of the believer. Yes, the birth of the believer. You got to be born again. But when you are born again, that leads to a development of a new behavior, a new way of living that manifests itself in love. In 1 John chapter 5, verse 1, again, please, everyone who loves him who is begot also loves him who is begotten of him. As a result of the new spiritual birth, the Holy Spirit begins to grow and mature and develop our character. And one of the main differences that will begin to develop is a love for the Lord and a love for other people. Jesus said, this is my commandment, that you love one another as I have loved you. Experiencing God's love genuinely transforms your life. When you receive this unmerited, supernatural, agape love, the response to that love should be to love God in return. It should be reciprocated back to him. You may remember in Mark's gospel, the 12th chapter, when Jesus was asked by a scribe, what was the greatest commandment of all? Jesus replied, and he said in Mark chapter 12, verse 30, and you shall love the Lord your God with all your heart, with all your soul, and with all your mind, and with all your strength. This is the first commandment. And the second, like it, is this: you shall love your neighbor as yourself. There is no other commandment greater than these. A love for God and a love for others should go hand to hand. Loving the Father whom we have not seen also includes loving his children who we can see. It's inconsistent and even hypocritical to try to separate the two. I love God. I just don't like people. I mean, that's really where it's at. But when you're experiencing the love of God who loves people, you end up, well, loving people, even difficult people. It was in 1 Corinthians chapter 13 that the Apostle Paul wrote of how important love is and really gives us definitions of what love looks like and how essential it is to the life of the believer. 1 Corinthians 13, verse 1, it says this. Paul said, though I speak with the tongues of men and of angels, but have not love, I have become a sounding brass or a clanging cymbal. Just noisy, irritating, really. On the other hand, he said, though I have the gift of prophecy, I understand all mysteries and all knowledge. Though I have all faith that I could remove mountains, but have not love, I am nothing. And though I bestow all my goods to feed the poor, and I give my body to be burned, but have not love, it profits me nothing. It just doesn't matter. But when you're born again, one of the byproducts of this, by this they will know that you are my disciples, by the love that you have for one another. That is something that begins to grow and develop. There is a new behavior that manifests itself in love. Remember that when it comes to loving others, when it comes to loving the family of faith, the community of believers, your brothers and sisters in Christ, did you know you have brothers and sisters in the family of faith that also don't attend this church, but they go to other churches that believe that Jesus Christ is the Son of God? That is also part of our family. It's much larger than even what we see here before us today. Our family includes everyone who has trusted in Jesus Christ for salvation. This overcoming life begins with a new birth through faith in Christ and what results in new behavior of a loving relationship with God and love for others. And it also will manifest itself, this new behavior manifests itself in obedience to God's word. For it says in verse 2, by this we know that we love the children of God when we love God and we keep his commandments. For this is the love of God, that we keep his commandments. And his commandments are not burdensome. In addition to loving others, we now aim to live in obedience to the Lord's commands. Obedience is the visible sign of an inward change. A Christian doesn't obey to earn salvation, but obeys because our salvation has transformed us. It should naturally follow. If I've been saved by Jesus, I want to live in obedience to what Jesus says within the Word of God. You might remember John mentioned this earlier in this letter. It was back in chapter 2, 1 John chapter 2, verse 3. Let's recall what he said. Now by this we know that we know him. How? If, he said, we keep his commandments. That is the visible sign. He who says with his mouth, I know him, and does not keep his commandments is a liar, and the truth is not in him. That's pretty clear what John is saying. We know that we know him. How? We keep his commandments. We're walking in obedience. But the person that says, I know him, and lives completely disobediently to what God has said in his word, just know this, they're not born again. They don't understand what it means to follow the Lord. Actually, John says they're a liar. They're pretending. The truth isn't in them. Because if the truth is in you, the truth sets you free and you want to walk in the truth. It would be inconsistent, again, dishonest, to claim to love God but live disobediently to his word. Folks, obedience isn't about legalism. Be clear on this. It's not about legalism. It's about love. A heart that God's grace has transformed responds in faithful obedience to what God has said. It's changed my life. Jesus said it this way, John chapter 14, verse 21. Listen, he who has my commandments and keeps them, it's he who loves me. And he who loves me will be loved by my Father, and I will love him and manifest myself to him. Jesus said, this is how you know if somebody really loves me. They walk with me. They follow me. They seek to obey my commands. Doesn't mean you're perfect. Obviously, no one is. But you seek to live in obedience to his word. Jesus asked a very sobering question in Luke chapter 6 and verse 46. He said, but why do you call me Lord, Lord, and do not do the things that I say? Again, you understand what's implied in that question. Why are you saying that I'm the Lord, but you don't do what I say? Because to not do what I say would imply that I'm not your Lord. But to call him Lord is to follow him, is to walk obediently with him. In Matthew chapter 12, verse 50, Jesus said this. He said, whoever, notice the word, does the will of my Father in heaven is my brother and my sister and my mother. Those that are part of my family are those that do the will of my Father. That is, they seek to walk in obedience to the word of God. And finally, Paul said this in 2 Timothy chapter 2 in verse 19 in his final epistle. He said, nevertheless, the solid foundation of God stands, having this seal. The Lord knows those who are his, and let everyone who names the name of Christ depart from iniquity. To take the name Jesus as my own, to say I'm a child of God, I believe Jesus made it clear. It's not just saying it, it's living it. And Paul makes it clear, the one who says it departs from iniquity, because that would be disobedient to God's word. So I run from that and run after him. It's also important to make note of the fact that these commands that we are given, they're not to be a burden. They're not burdensome. Someone might say, well, I want to walk with the Lord and I want to obey his word, but it's just too much. It's a burden. I can't do it. John emphasizes here that the motivation for keeping the Lord's commands, are you ready for this? What's the motivation? Love. Love. And when the motivation for keeping the command is love, it's not a burden. It's a blessing. A parent tasked with the great responsibility of raising, providing, clothing, feeding, caring for their child makes sacrifices. Why? Because of love for that child. Some of you, you had babies that maybe still do at this moment that stay up all night, and you, one of ours did that. My wife told me about it. I'm kidding. Sorry. Not funny. I'm weak, man. I'm weak. But you know, they just stay up all night, and I wake up, man. Oh, I'm so tired. It's like, whoosh, you know, really, that never happened. But you understand, like, the sacrifices of a mom willing to make and dads willing to make for the sake of their children because of love. That's the motivation. So too, in the same way, believers, when it says they keep the commands, it means to carry out and practice. The motive for that is love for the Lord. When you recognize the blessing, the benefit, and the joy of following the Lord's commands, as opposed to the heartbreak, the regret, the consequences, and the pain that comes with disobedience to his commands, you realize, hey, you know something? It's not a burden. It's actually a blessing. The psalmist declared in Psalm 1 concerning the man of God. It says in verse 2, his delight is in the law of the Lord, and in his law he does meditate day and night. I mean, it's a blessing. This law of the Lord, the words of God, oh, just to be in it, it makes a difference. It's a blessing. It's not a burden. In fact, the psalmist would go on to say in Psalm 19, highlighting the benefits of God's word, God's law, he would say, more to be desired are they than gold, yea, than much fine gold, sweeter also than honey and the honeycomb. And by keeping them, your servant is warned, and in keeping them, there is great reward. Oh, the great reward and blessing that comes with walking in obedience to the word of God. That's not a burden to you. That should be a blessing to you. Folks, God doesn't give us a bunch of rules and commands because he's interested in restricting your freedoms and making your life miserable. That's not the God that we served. He gives us commands and boundaries and precepts for our good, for our benefit. In a book entitled Experiencing God, I remember reading, there was an illustration that was given by the author, and it said this. It said, imagine you had to cross a field that was filled with landmines. Someone, however, who knew exactly where each one was buried, offered to guide you through it. Would you tell him, I don't want you to tell me what to do, okay? I don't want you to impose your ways on me. I will find my own way. Thank you. You're so restrictive. You know, that would be the end of you. You would blow up. I don't know about you, but I would stay as close to that person as I could. I definitely wouldn't wander off. His directions to me would keep me alive. He would say, don't go that way because that way will kill you. Go this way and you will live. A lady after the service today said, Pastor John, I was thinking about that illustration. She said, I would ask the man to carry me just so I wouldn't just accidentally step in the wrong spot. I thought that was cute. Folks, the more we understand through our thinking and experience that God always seeks our good. No good thing will he withhold from those who walk uprightly before him. That God loves to bless us. He's not trying to keep anything good from us. So if I know that, the more willing I'm going to be to trust and obey him and what he asks me to do and what he calls me to avoid. Trust and obedience are closely connected to one another. Our response to his commands are born out of a full.
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9: 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He can do it for you also. God bless you.
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9: Welcome to FJM TV. I'm Joe Jordan with Fred Jordan Missions. And, you know, there's not a better place in my mind than being on the roof here at Fred Jordan Mission. As you look behind me, you see the City of Angels. Yes, that's Los Angeles, a great city that has been here for hundreds of years. And this building has been here about 100 years because Fred Jordan Mission has been serving those in need in Jesus' name for nearly that amount of time. You know, I wanted to share from God's word today from John 14:1, what Jesus says. Jesus says, do not let your hearts be troubled. Simple, don't let your hearts be troubled. Trust in God and trust also in me. That's what Jesus said. It's so important. And the good news there is that Jesus and God himself are there to take us through troubled times and get rid of those troubled hearts. God's love, his peace, it's not contingent upon what happens in this world or what comes at us or whatever. Jesus has made it clear that we should trust in him and also in God. And don't be troubled. The word of God also says that even though we'll go through trials and tribulations and storms and all the troubles of life, that God is with us. His love will be there with us. His Holy Spirit will be with us through it all. We can count on that and be certain of that. The Bible says that Jesus Christ is the same yesterday, today, and forever. And in this ever radically changing world and city and place that we live, wherever that may be for you, we can count and trust that God will be there in all of our times, good, bad, indifferent, and especially in those troubled times. We don't have to hold on to pain and fear, sorrow, insecurities. We don't have to hold on to all of those things that grip us and hold us and keep us back and keep us in a constant state of being troubled in our heart, because we can find peace, peace through Jesus Christ. In John 14:27, it says this, peace I leave you. My peace I give you. I do not give it to you as the world gives. Do not let your hearts be troubled and do not be afraid. That's straight from God's word. I want that to encourage you. It encourages me. Every time I'm troubled, I can look to God's word. I can trust in God's word and his promises to comfort me, to deliver me, to sustain me or keep me or take me through those troubled times so I can have victory over them. And as the word says right here, I don't give as the world gives. No, God doesn't give like the world gives. He doesn't do things to stir us up, to take our focus off him. He doesn't do things to trouble our hearts. No, he does things to bring us comfort and peace and joy as only he can. He takes us through those troubled times. And as it says, do not let your hearts be troubled, and also do not be afraid. There's no reason to be afraid. I've shared this with you many times. I'm sure I'll share it many more. It's one that I think of all the time from God's word, where it says, fear not, for I am with you. And I'm not talking about Joe being with you or your pastor being with you or someone else to comfort you. No, the Lord Jesus Christ is with you. God is with you. His Holy Spirit is with you for those of us who know, who believe, and who have placed their trust and faith in Him, Jesus Christ, for the forgiveness of their sins. We can always count on knowing that Jesus is with us. God's word gives us an answer for everything, and especially a troubled heart. And I want to share this with you. If you believe and trust in Jesus to take you through it all, perfect peace comes from that relationship with Jesus. It can calm every storm, every circumstance you're in, every situation that you face. He will give you the courage and the strength to face no matter what you face with Him on your side. You can always count on God. You can always count on Jesus. But you know, we have a part to play. We must allow God to work in our life. We must allow God to bring peace in the stormy waters. We must allow God to take that troubled heart and to work us through it, to get through it. You know, sometimes there's things that we have to learn when we're in troubled waters. Sometimes there's things that we have to grow from when we're having trouble in our lives so that we can become more like Jesus. The thing that I love most about Jesus, aside from dying for my sins, giving me eternal life, I know I'm going to heaven. If I don't even make it, you know, home tonight, I know I'll be with Jesus. And all those things are awesome. And I love it so much. And I'm so grateful in my heart. But the one thing that just gives me so much peace is no matter what I face, no matter what the devil, the enemy, this world, or anybody tries to harm me with, no matter what tries to distract me or hurt me or harm me or my family, Jesus is always with me. Jesus is always there. I can count on Jesus no matter what I face in this life. And for me, when I'm troubled, when I'm hurt, when someone's hurt me, when a situation is overwhelming and I just don't know what to do, I can always call upon the name of the Lord, Jesus Christ, and He will help me through it. He will take me through it because the Word of God says that perfect love casts out all fear. God is perfect love. Bible also says that the peace that passes all understanding comes from God. And sometime, you guys, we just need that perfect peace. When we don't have peace in our hearts, you know what I mean? You might not be going through anything right now. I'm actually in a really good place right this minute and today and this week. But you know, a week or a month ago, I was probably in some troubled waters. It doesn't mean you're on drugs or alcohol or you're running from God. There's just things that hurt and harm us or try to come against us regularly. That's this world we live in. It's a fallen and broken world, a sinful world. But no matter what, whether you're struggling today or you struggled yesterday, or maybe the trouble will come tomorrow, just know that you know, that you know from God's word and His promises that He is there for you and for me through it all. And He will never leave us. He will never forsake us. And that's just a certainty that I have that I'm so grateful for. God's got an answer for every troubled heart I'll ever have. And if I just believe in Jesus, trust in Jesus to take me through it, that perfect peace will come from Him every time, and He will take me through it. Doesn't matter the circumstance, the situation, or how long it lasts, He will take me through it.
10: 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At Fred Jordan Mission, we strive

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1: Welcome back to FJM TV. As I was sharing just a minute ago, when our lives are filled with those troubled times, trust in Jesus, and He can bring the peace that passes all understanding. In John 14:2, Jesus says this. He says, "Don't let your hearts be troubled. Trust in God and also in me. In my Father's house, there are many rooms. If it were not so, I would not have told you. I am going there to prepare a place for you. And if I go there and prepare a place for you, I will come back and take you with me there so that you may also be where I am. You know the way to the place where I am going." It's so awesome to know that Jesus, sharing with his disciples in John 14:2, that he was letting them know that just trust in God and also in me. And then he talks about in his Father's house in heaven that there are many rooms and there's a place for you, for me. But he was talking to his disciples, but it's for us too. He went to prepare a place for us and for the disciples to go one day and spend eternity in heaven with the Lord Jesus, who died on the cross for our sins, with God, our Creator, the Creator of the universe. And it says, "I will come back and take you with me there so you may be where I am." Jesus is in heaven right now, the Word of God says, at the right hand of God the Father. But one day, He'll come back and take us, the church, the believers, those who have trusted in Him. Or like my dad, well, he got to go home early. That might happen for some of us that are even viewing and watching today, maybe even me. Before Jesus comes back and takes us all with Him, we may die of old age or an accident or who knows, things happen. But we can always count on and trust that if we're absent from this body or your body, and we know Jesus, we will be present with the Lord in heaven. That's a promise that we will be with Jesus. We won't be floating somewhere. We won't be under the ground and then picked up out of the dirt. No, if we're not here, and we know Jesus, we will be with Jesus in heaven. But it's so awesome to know that He's preparing a place for us in heaven. Then after He says, "You know the place where I am going," He says that to the disciples, right? And then in verse 5, Thomas says this. And it's funny, I have a brother, Thomas. But this is why in the Word of God, you hear sometimes doubting Thomas, because Thomas was kind of a doubter at times. He didn't really get it. So Thomas says this to Jesus, "Lord, we don't know where you're going. So how can we know the way?" And after Thomas said that, because Jesus is such a good Savior, such a great Lord and Master, and he just said this. He didn't like put him down or say, "You're a knucklehead." He said this. He said in verse 6, Jesus answered, "I am the way, the truth, and the life. And no one's going to come to the Father and get to heaven except through me." That's the way to heaven. And the gospel message of the cross and what Jesus did on it, it's simple. All we have to do is believe and receive, the Bible says. This is one of the simplest yet most important passages in all of the Bible. How can we know God? The Bible tells us clearly, only through Jesus Christ and having that personal relationship with Him and the forgiveness of our sins. Only through Jesus. By uniting our life with Jesus' life, we're united with God.

0: trust Jesus and what he did on the cross for you and for me, and you can have eternal life. It's very simple. If you want to go to heaven, all we have to do is just acknowledge that we're sinners and that we need a Savior. And Jesus died on the cross to be the Savior of the world. And he'll forgive you of your sins. He'll wash you white as snow, the Bible says. And you will have eternal life. Don't be troubled, because Jesus is with you. But Jesus also shared with his disciples during this time two troubling facts that I'm sure were troubling for the disciples, especially two of them. He said, "I will be betrayed and I will be denied." And think about it, if you were Jesus' followers, the disciples, like, yeah, we're on your side, Lord. Yeah, we love you. Yes, you're the King of Kings and Lord of Lords. You're the Messiah. We believe you. And then Jesus says, yeah, well, one of you is going to betray me and one of you is going to deny me. How would you feel, especially if you were the one that was going to betray him or deny him? And so it goes on to where Jesus said that not only is he going to be betrayed and denied, but then the Word of God says how Judas betrayed him and how Peter denied him. So sad. But you know what? We all make mistakes. We all miss the mark. We all mess up. And that's why grace, God's grace, is so important. Jesus' answer for a troubled heart is to trust in Jesus and what he did on the cross. Don't be troubled. Let Jesus take you through it all. As the apostles must have felt when they heard that disturbing news, afraid, fearful. Is it me, Lord? I won't deny you. I won't put you down. I won't disobey you. I won't deny you. I won't, you know, do bad things. But they must have been disturbed by all of that. But Jesus' answer, again, for a troubled heart is just to trust him and let him take you through it all. You know, for the two that betrayed and denied him, it was rough. But we know that Jesus' grace is sufficient to take us through anything, even if we've turned our back on God at some point in our life. And for me, I remember, and I've shared this story, and if you're new viewing, you might not know it, but I share the story of accepting Jesus at 8, really loving Jesus and accepting his forgiveness for my sins. Even at 8, I knew as a sinner. But then through my teens and through high school and into college even a little bit, I did my own thing. I ran, I partied, I tried to escape God and his calling. I didn't turn my back on God, because I always knew God was real and Jesus was the Savior of the world. I didn't deny him, but I definitely didn't follow him. And I lived in a lot of guilt and a lot of shame. And if that's you today, just know that God's grace is bigger than your failures. God's grace is bigger than your faults. And God's grace is bigger than everything you fall short in, because God loves you and his grace can cover you if you trust him. Don't let your troubled heart be troubled any longer. Look to Jesus. Remember what he said when he said, "In my Father's house, heaven." Jesus said he's preparing a place for us to go to be with him, where we'll spend eternity, a permanent home, a permanent place, with no more lying, cheating, stealing, drugs, alcohol, homelessness, hurting, heartache, betrayal. There will be no more of any of this, no more weeping, no more crying. It will be a perfect place, paradise, with God our Creator, Jesus our Savior, and the Holy Spirit. I don't know about you, but I look forward to heaven. But until I go to heaven, I'm gonna keep sharing the hope of the world, Jesus, because I want you and everyone I meet to receive Jesus as Lord and Savior. Not to join FJM, because we're not a church or something to join. Not to give a gift, because you don't have to give a gift to watch, to view, to be a part of our ministry. I just share Jesus because I love Jesus and what he did for me. And I want you to know him and what he can do for you. Don't let your hearts be troubled. Trust in God, remember what Jesus did, and always know that Jesus is the way, the truth, and the life. And no one, not one, is going to get to heaven or get to God except through Jesus. Every day we serve more and more and more homeless, hungry, helpless, and hopeless people at the mission, in the Coachella Valley, and everywhere in between. Everywhere that God calls FJM to go, Fred Jordan Mission says yes. Every time God says do this or do that, we try to be obedient to that calling and be faithful to what he wants us to do. Because our goal, our vision and heart is to declare and demonstrate to every single boy, girl, man and woman that we can by sharing the gospel, the message of hope, and by demonstrating that message and meeting people's needs. Would you get involved? Because with your help, we'll continue to preach the gospel and share the love of Jesus on FJM TV, on radio, and in person at the mission and everywhere we go. But we can't do it without you. But with you, we will help others overcome their fears, their worries, their addictions, their sicknesses by sharing Jesus and letting Jesus do what he does best. Take a mess and make a miracle. He can do it for you also. God bless you.
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0: Well, thanks for joining FJM TV today. It's been just an honor and a privilege, as it always is, sharing with you. We care about you, our viewers, those partners, those who watch the show, whether you've never watched before or not. Maybe this is the first time. But I want you to know I care about you, and our ministry cares about you. We're here on this earth. We're placed here at Fred Jordan Mission to serve those in need. And it doesn't mean they have to be homeless or hungry or helpless. Drugs, alcohol, no, it could be anyone that needs Jesus. Will you write us today? Call us, email us, go to FJM.org, say, hey, Joe, I need prayer. Hey, FJM, I'm struggling. And let us pray for whatever is troubling your heart. Yes, we love the homeless and the hungry and the hurting. Here on Skid Row, just six floors below me, there's the largest homeless population in our country. And we serve them every single day. We declare and we demonstrate the love of Jesus. We declare by sharing with them that Jesus loves them. There's a God in heaven that loves them, and he sent his son Jesus to die for them. And we demonstrate his love by meeting their needs. Whether they're hungry and we feed them a hot meal, whether they're thirsty and we give them a bottle of water, whether they need a jacket or a coat, whatever they need, we demonstrate God's love as well. It's not enough to just say Jesus loves you and forget about their situation. No, we share Jesus loves you and Jesus cares about your situation. He cares about your situation as well. But you know, it's gonna be getting hot soon. California in the summer is an awesome place, but not everybody has the luxury of being up in the mountains or at the beach hanging out. For those who live on Skid Row, it gets hot. Not just lonely, but hot and lonely. And so we want to be here to serve them, but we need you, because together we can serve Jesus by serving our guests here at Fred Jordan Missions and see their lives changed for eternity with accepting Jesus, but then see their lives change every day by meeting their needs and helping them out of their struggles. God bless you.
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4: 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He was a man who God said, I promise you a place. In that place, I will bless you. In that place, I will keep you from evil. In that place, I'm going to multiply the things about your life and things through your life. And when that happens, that multiplication of my blessing through you is going to bless other people. God has that same pattern of things for you and me.
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7: Well, here in chapter 22, one of the longest chapters in the Bible, we've got 71 verses. And believe me, I'm actually trying to finish. But I'm not going to compromise good teaching and doctrines and important issues just so we can finish the chapter. So here in verse 21, we see that Jesus had pointed out that one of them was going to betray him, and it was one of the 12. He says, but behold, the hand of my betrayer is with me on the table. And truly the Son of Man goes as it's been determined. But woe to that man by whom he is betrayed. And so Jesus points out here that he's going to go to the cross. That's why he came. He came for this purpose. And he said, no man takes my life from me. I'm going to give my life a ransom. He's going to pay the price to redeem us, which is his blood. But woe unto that man by whom he is betrayed. Even as Israel was the nation and the leaders were guilty of betraying the Lord. But he was going to go to the cross regardless. But we also recognize that Jesus came to die for you and me. So if we're going to be blaming someone for his death, we need to remember he died for us, each one of us. But he does make note, though, of individual responsibilities. And then they began to question, verse 23, among themselves, which of them it was who would do this thing. And there was a rivalry among them as to which of them should be considered the greatest. So somehow or another, this conversation ended up in the area, well, who is the greatest? Because I'm sure they said, well, it can't be me because, you know, Peter would say, it can't be me. I mean, I get revelations. And I don't know if you guys remember, but I walked on the water. So it's probably one of you guys. And so because you see how the conversation digressed into this. And so they're going on about, but it's interesting, none of them suspected Judas. That shows you that he was so clever in his disguise. He was so close to Jesus, I mean, and trusted. He's the one who was the treasurer. He kept the bag. And John tells us that he stole from it, but they didn't suspect him. And as I've mentioned before, that shows you that it's possible to be a make-believer, not a true believer. And he was with them for the duration, over 3 years. He heard Jesus preach and teach. He saw all the miracles. And yet, his heart had never been converted. So, as we give our application, we think, well, people say, I go to church. I've been going to church my whole life. Well, that doesn't necessarily mean that you're a Christian. Judas was with him the whole time. But his heart had never really been changed. And the heart is the issue. Verse 25, and he said to them, the kings of the Gentiles, they exercise lordship over them. And those who exercise authority over them are called benefactors. So here they've been arguing about who's going to be the greatest. So Jesus is now teaching them. Well, yeah, you guys are acting just like the Gentiles, just like the non-believers, shuffling for positions. You've missed what I've been teaching you. That's how the Gentiles or the non-believers, that's how they act. That's what they're all about. He says, but in verse 26, he says, but not so among you. Now, underline that. That's how they are, but that's not us as believers. My wife and I were talking about that on the way down here, about people in the ministry over the years that we've gotten to know that use manipulation, and how manipulation does not work in the kingdom of God. I'm not saying it's not successful. It can be for a time, but eventually, in time, God will reveal. Truth always comes up eventually. Truth doesn't travel as fast as a lie. For some reason, a lie travels faster. Someone once said, you know, a lie's already been around the world once while truth's still putting his shoes on. Well, we understand that because of our wicked nature. All of us are guilty of it. All of us want it. What'd you say? What'd you hear? Well, don't tell anyone, but this is the latest. And it's just, we our flesh just wants to know. We want to hear. But Jesus said, this isn't how we are to live. Not like non-believers. Verse 26, on the contrary, so in the opposite, he who is greatest among you, let him be as the younger. Or he who governs as he who serves. Verse 27, for who is greater, he who sits at the table or he who serves? Is it not he who sits at the table? Yeah. Yet I'm among you as one who serves. So if we're not quite sure what he's saying, he clears it up here in the end of verse 27. He says, well, yes, that's true. The one who's being served is the greater. However, I am one among you as one who serves. And then gave us an example as he washed the disciples' feet. And Peter didn't get it, remember? And then Jesus had to go the extra mile for him, which God will do. He'll go the extra mile for us if we ask. But you are those who have continued with me in my trials, and I bestowed upon you a kingdom, verse 29, just as my Father has bestowed one upon me. Interesting, huh? Even though this is probably a time where you would think he would admonish them, or maybe even a light rebuke. Instead, he says, no, you guys, you've been faithful. And I am going to bless you. He says that I have bestowed upon you a kingdom. And you and I are also heirs to the kingdom as well. We've been grafted in. The Jews are the natural branch. And Paul talked about that in Romans. He says, but don't boast about it, because if the natural branch can be broken off, how much even so you who have been grafted in could be broken off. In other words, don't get haughty. You don't get, you know, get over yourself. And then he tells us, let every man not think too highly of himself, but think soberly. We have a tendency to think more highly of ourselves than we should. And that's why, you know, we need to go to the Word. You go to the Word, and God brings it back to where it should be. We're saved sinners, and it's by God's grace that we've inherited the kingdom. And this is also true of the disciples. And you notice that Jesus also points out that his Father, God the Father, has bestowed upon him a kingdom. And that, of course, is this kingdom. Not the one we're living in now. We're living in the kingdom of man now, right? We will be living in the kingdom of God. We're part of the family of God now. But it hasn't found its realization or its completeness or its fullness yet, because we're still living under the curse. Even though Jesus has destroyed the devil and the works of the devil and the curse that came through Adam and Eve and sin, which brings death. And Jesus, by going to the cross and fulfilling all of the law and dying in our place, now has given us righteousness and has destroyed the power of the devil, which is death. Because you and I no longer are we now going to die in a natural sense, and in a spiritual sense, I should say, we do not experience the second death, which is spiritual. The first death, barring the rapture, will come to us. But the kingdom that he speaks of here is yet future. And if you remember, in verse 17, he said that he took the cup as he was serving communion. He said, now take and divide it amongst yourself, for I say to you, I will not, verse 18 here, I will not drink of the fruit of the vine until the kingdom of God comes. Yet future. We're still living in the kingdom of man, but we're coming to a close. The kingdom of darkness is just about over. The kingdom of light is about to come to pass at any moment. The Lord could call us. He is at the right hand of the Father now as our high priest. He is making intercession for us. But he's waiting for the Father to say, to go and get your bride, which is the church. Which could happen at any moment. And so the Lord said to Simon, verse 31, indeed, Simon, Satan has asked for you that he may sift you as wheat. Just out of nowhere. Bang. Peter is told by the Lord that Satan has asked God for him. For what purpose? That he might sift you as wheat. Interesting. How would you feel if you found out Satan was after you? Not very good, right? Yeah. Satan wants to get rid of you, Peter. He wants to knock you around. He wants to have some fun with you. Because you're a pretty easy target, Peter. You're so full of yourself. You know, you are full of self-confidence, and Satan loves that. I remember one time I was in Israel and always kidding with Pastor Xavier Reese because he's martial arts instructor. But he's a little guy, so I always emphasize, well, you know, in a controlled environment, you might be able to throw me down. I said, but I'm a street fighting man, and I'm 200 plus. And I said, I'll pick you up and throw you across the street. And he says, I love overconfidence. So I changed the subject, and man's got to know his limitations. And so Satan knows. And we know that he, from what we read in the scriptures, Jesus made it clear that he is a liar, a thief, a murderer. He can't do anything else but lie. It's his nature. And he desires to toss you around, Peter. He's got plans for you. And he desires your destruction. The Bible tells us that he is, the devil is the accuser of the brethren. And you know, his accusations against us are true. We are sinners and we don't deserve heaven. But his conclusion is wrong. We will be in heaven, but not because of us or our good deeds or our good works, but because of God's love. And he's rich in love and mercy and grace. And we're saved by faith in him and his shed blood for us. And so he will lie to you and me, and he will tell you 99% truth about you're not worthy, and you're a gossiper, and you're a backstabber, and you are not honest, and you know, and it's all true. But then he throws in, and you'll never make it to heaven. That's not true. But not because of us. But he can't take our salvation, but he is a thief. He can steal your joy. He can steal our peace. And he can use us against the church, against God's church. And he does. He's a lot more successful using Christians and non-believers to cause trouble in the church. Jesus calls him the ruler of this world, the prince of this world, Paul calls him. A murderer, a liar. And Peter, in his epistle, calls him he's like a roaming lion looking to whom he may devour. And as I mentioned, John, in his epistle, calls him the accuser of the brethren. But we have a high priest, our advocate, a lawyer, who stands in our behalf. And when Satan accuses us, Jesus is there to say, Father, he's one of mine. Amen. Case dismissed. Next. But woe unto the man who doesn't have him as his lawyer. You don't want a public defender on this one. This is eternal life. And you're guilty, by the way. Evidence is overwhelming. But in Christ, we're forgiven. And so it's important for us as the church to understand that our warfare is not carnal, but spiritual. And Ephesians 6, it tells us that we don't... Let's go there, Ephesians 6. I know it takes time to go to verses and chapters, but it's so rewarding to read from your own Bible so you can get familiar with your Bible where these truths are for your own benefit and also in sharing with others. You want to get to know your sword. Here in Ephesians 6, he tells us about the spiritual warfare. In verse 10, he says, "Finally, my brethren, be strong in the Lord." Now, Peter was strong in himself. That was what he needed to be broken of. And as you know, Jesus said, "I have prayed for you, Peter." And even though Satan's going to have his time with you, I've prayed for you, and when you have been converted. Converted means to be turned around. You know, we are going this way. He turns us around in our thinking, in our direction. So important that we be teachable as Christians. It's so important that when we come to the Word of God, that we come in meekness, the Bible says. Receive the Word, James says, in meekness. Because if you have an attitude, you come to the Word, you won't receive it. The seed won't find a place in your heart because your heart's been hardened for whatever. That's why we're warned throughout the Scriptures, don't harden your heart as the children of Israel did. So, be strong in the Lord and in the power of His might. Put on the whole armor of God that you'll be able to stand against the wiles of the devil. So he tells us immediately who our enemy is. Oh, he uses people. But behind the people is the devil. So he tells us in verse 12, "For we do not wrestle against flesh and blood," in other words, humans, "but against principalities and powers, against rulers of darkness." Notice of this age, I was talking about this age, the age of man right now in sin. "Against spiritual hosts." Host, that means many in different positions of wickedness, and they're in the heavenlies. Not necessarily in heaven, but in other words, they're spiritual. The Bible talks about, you know, the levels that we have. The celestial and the terrestrial. "Therefore, take up the whole armor of God that you may be able to withstand in the evil day, and having done all to stand." So, you know, we're to resist the devil, and he will flee from us. Recognize, I like to use the three R's, recognize where this is coming from, and then resist it, and then rejoice that you got the victory. "Stand, therefore, girding yourself, your waist with truth, having put on the breastplate of righteousness." See, now, we need truth. Truth is so important. Truth is very too often minimized by Christians. Christians are moved more by their friendships than truth. They're moved more emotionally than by truth. And Christians are respecter of persons, and we're told not to be in judging. and I say judging, I'm just talking about when we have situations. Truth is what's important. I stand for truth, and I will sacrifice a friendship for truth. Truth is higher. I've stood for people who represented truth over my friends, and I lost my friends. But truth is more important. I try to keep both, but I won't sacrifice truth for friendship. That's manipulation. And righteousness we receive through our faith in Christ. It's a gift. Have your feet shod with the preparation of the gospel of peace. And don't forget the shield of faith, which you will be able to quench all the fiery darts of the wicked one. And you notice again, the darts, they use the word darts where we would use arrows. As he fires arrows at us, the wicked one does. And take the helmet of salvation that protects your mind. And the sword of the Spirit, which is the Word of God. Now, these are offensive weapons now. One of the tricks of the enemy is that he will get us so preoccupied with relationship problems that we are not going out with the gospel. We're stuck back here trying to get people to get along. I recognize the trick. It's been somewhat successful with me in the last few years. And that's why I appreciate your prayers. That I would focus on truth and the gospel and the teaching and getting the word out. And that I would be concerned about the important issues, the most important issues. And not to concentrate on the small issues. And that's where my assistants help me as well, when they're assisting. Sometimes they actually work against me. And that's when it gets really tough. But God gets us through things. As long as we stay close to the Lord, and we stay in the Word, and we stay accountable to one another, we'll get through it, and we'll get the victory. But I don't have very much time for quitters. Anybody can quit. Oh, I'm out of here. Anybody can quit. I could quit. I ain't going to quit. God's called me to this. But, you know, If we remain humble before the Lord, we stay accountable to one another, and we seek truth and unity, but we will not sacrifice truth for unity. Truth's more important. That's what's happened to the seeker-friendly churches. As Paul said, if I please man, I'm not going to please God. We want to be biblically correct, not socially. I mean, we'd like to be socially as well, but we won't sacrifice the scriptures for it. And so we're talking about our enemy, the devil. And it helps to know who we're fighting against, so we'll use the right weapons. And the proof of the blindness of the world is the fact that he's able to blind people from the truth, the gospel.
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2: God's trying to tell us that He's getting involved, so He's giving us signs.

0: Are you struggling to know the will of God for your life? Do you have a maybe something in your heart that you're like, I just need to know if it's God? Well, we're Hank and Brenda Kuhneman, and you're watching New Level, and that's exactly what we're going to do is take you to a new level. We're going to talk about what I just said, the will of God. Yes, you can know the will of God in every situation. You know, my wife, Brenda, you preached a powerful word on how to know the will of God in every situation. And I tell you, I have been serving God for, probably since 1984. That's a long time, 40 years. And I have had to go to God many times, say, what do you want me to do? And without fail, he's always come through. But if you know the keys to hear the voice of God and to recognize his will, it's not that hard.
1: Well, I think something that you and I have always stood by, and we've always believed this, that, listen, finding God's will is not a mystery. God
0: right.
1: wants you to know his will. The Bible says we should understand what the will of the Lord is. And so that's what we're going to be talking about today. So if you have a big decision to make,
0: that's
1: this
0: right.
1: program is for you. And of
0: right.
1: course, after the preaching segment, I want you to get your pen, your notebook. After the preaching segment, Hank and I are going to come back. We're going to pray for you that you will find the will of God in every situation of your life. So stay tuned. We'll be right back. Ephesians 5, verse 17, I'll begin with that. It says, wherefore, don't be unwise or ignorant, but understanding what the will of the Lord is. So that word understanding, this is very important to set this up, that understanding God's will, that word there means to kind of piece together in some sort of process. Sometimes finding God's will for things in your life comes through layers. Does that make sense to you? It isn't all just a one thing. You know, I ran up in church, prophetic word comes, or I heard that person or somebody walked up and gave me some advice. A lot of times locating God's will, especially for the bigger decisions of life, it comes through a process. And that's one of the things, that's why I went through all those chapters in the book, because a lot of that is those different areas all come together. It's not just one person that speaks to you. It's not just a scripture. Sometimes you need a scripture, a prophetic confirmation, a person to give you the right advice, and a friend to tell you no. Amen. Because it's a process. He said, so this is exactly what this verse is saying. It's saying, understand through the series of a process what the will of the Lord is. And God's will should not be a mystery. Okay, we make it, I think, sometimes harder than it is. But God is not going to say, know what my will on something is, or follow my will, or be in my will if it was hard to locate. We just have to put in the time and the energy and the effort and the relationship with the Lord to get to a place where we understand through the process, come on, somebody say process, through the process of what God's will is regarding our situation. Psalm 37:23 says the steps, that's key right there. Sometimes, right? It's not always one giant leap into the things of what God wants. Sometimes it's steps, the steps of a good man are ordered. In other words, they're established. They're fixed. God's already predetermined your steps. He's ordered them. And listen, I have found out so much of what God. I look at what's gone on with this building over the years. Some of it you've all seen, and some you saw early on, the early phases, and when it was one bay, and then two bays, and then two and a half bays, and then it went back to one and a half bays because something happened, and then it went to four, and all of this, and it just kept expanding in here, and then we did the massive remodel on the south end of the outside, and I watched God through that. There were things that, yes, we prayed. We listened to God. We got up in the middle of the night. We heard words from the Lord. We got confirmation through our staff and different ministers and things like that. But there were things that, I mean, when they used the phrase, you can't make this stuff up, there were things where like, how did we land here? How did that happen? I got up one Sunday years ago and I said, the Lord says, this was right when we were getting ready to do the first remodel, that we're going to tear the roof off and tear the front off. How many of you remember that? Some of you remember this was quite a few years ago, back in like 2017, 2018. And I didn't know what I was saying. It was just sounded really good. It was powerful. Sunday morning was happening and the music is going and, you know, and that, come on. All y'all know what I'm talking about. They're playing and Pastor Chrissy prophesying some lion and Pastor Shane saying lion roar. And then you're like, man, who can but prophesy? You'll say things out of your mouth in those moments. You don't even know what you're saying. And so I said that. And the next thing you know, we met with the construction company and they said, this building is so bad. This building is terrible. He said, you cannot do all this work. That roof is about to fall down. It's terrible. And we know it. And those of you that were here know how many times we had baptisms from the ceiling on a Sunday morning. I mean, there was one Sunday it rained so bad, we had buckets throughout the sanctuary. Come on, somebody, you know what I'm talking about. I mean, it was holy water from heaven coming right down in the church. And so he said, you can't do that. You cannot. And so we thought, well, what are we going to do? Because the building is big. It was, this part of it is like 40,000 square feet or whatever. And that was hundreds of thousands of dollars to replace the roof. And so we just said, well, God, you got this. We just, that's all we knew to do is pray. And, you know, and Pastor, you know, he is a bull. He's just like, nope, nobody gets in fear here. And so he's very determined. And there'll be things that he'll come up, God said, we're doing this. And I'm like, okay. But honey, do you know? No. So, but he's like, nope. And so then they came to us. So, but then all of a sudden, Pastor Doug gets this call, and some of you have heard this testimony, from the insurance company. Now, not from the insurance company, from a roofer. And he said, we're from out of state, Texas, and we've been checking roofs in your area. And he said, we think you have hail damage. I thought, dude, there's a lot more damage up there. Yeah, you bet there's hail damage. Like 18 storms later, this building is 40 years old. I don't, it's got the same roof from 1982. And so he said, no, you got hail damage. And I thought, okay. I mean, and we didn't even really think, Pastor Doug, if I remember this right, that the insurance company would take a look at it just because of the age of the building. And we hadn't made any recent claims. You know, we didn't know. I mean, we're sleeping when it's hailing over here. So we didn't know. And so he gets up and he said, yep, you have hail damage. He goes, I'll work with your insurance company. So we put a call into the insurance company. They said, did they send an adjuster out or did they just write us the check blind? They took their word and said, we'll write you a check for $350,000 and you get your bill. And what was crazy is I had no knowledge that that roof guy even checked the pizza building, because that's the same roof, right? And there were no roofs, our roof only. And they write us a check, and to what I remember, the adjuster, we got the roof replaced. And by the way, the price came in for less than what they gave us, so we had leftovers. And they, I don't think they ever came back to check it. We just did it. They took our word that we did it. Maybe we emailed a receipt. I don't even know. I'm like, how'd that happen? And then they came. You need to think you trust God after that. But we couldn't have planned that. Okay, sometimes we have to understand God will keep you in his will and you don't know. And then the construction company said, all right, well, here's the thing. When we do this remodel, we can cap the south wall. But this front wall is so bad. I mean, it could like fall over. I'm like, are you serious? Like fall down? They said, yeah, the foundation is very rickety. It's very weak in there. So the engineer said, you have to pull it out and put new steel. And I'm like, how much does that cost? My first construction project. I was not as a veteran then. And how much can that cost? And it was going to cost $300,000. And we were like, well, here's the thing. God ended up paying for it. They took chunks of the wall out, put it all back. And had we not followed, see, we wouldn't have known that. But God's will, sometimes you look at something, you think God is squeezing you, but no, he's saving you. He's saving you.
2: 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They will be sent immediately. Thank you for supporting this life-changing ministry. Because of your faithfulness, we are bringing hope and healing to a hurting world.
1: So understanding what the will of the Lord is, the steps of a good man, they're ordered. Jeremiah 29:11, God says, I know that.

So have a submitted heart. If as we talk about these subjects, don't just say, oh, well, that doesn't apply to me. No, take a willing heart and say, you know what, God, if there's any areas where I've kind of shut you down or I'm not open to change or anything like that, you reveal it to me. You show me how I need to adapt to the will of heaven. You know, it took some time for us to get in God's will over even buying this building. We thought, God, there is no hope for that. Honestly, there were times it was defeating. We drive in here for church on a Sunday, and it looked like that other building over there. The parking lot was destroyed. We were a handful of people, and we thought, oh, God, is this the destiny forever? I mean, this is terrible. I can't tell you how many times. And when we rented the first space, it was only meant to be temporary. We were going to come here and just kind of get going and then find something better. Yet God had other ideas. And I will tell you, sometimes God has other ideas, and you may not always know them in the moment. But if you're just obedient, God knows if your heart just stays pliable. I'm just thinking about the church of Berea in Acts the 17th chapter when Paul was preaching. The Bible says that they received it gladly. They already had a pliable heart. And then they went home and studied the word to see if what Paul was saying was true. But they didn't just shut down. And that is so important. James 4:15 says, for what we ought to say is if the Lord wills, we will do this or we will do that. Whatever the Lord wills. In fact, Pastor Hank gave me a great revelation on Friday, and he was talking about something else. And I thought, oh, that's good for my message. I'm using that. He said, when Jesus said the words, thy will be done on earth as it is in heaven. He said, notice the word done. Your will be done. In other words, it's carried out. It's accomplished. That needs to be your prophecy. That needs to be God in my life. Let your will be done. Let it be always completed. Let it be carried out. Let it be done according to what goes on up in heaven. And if you pray that, I promise you, it will be very hard for you to get out of God's will. The devil can't yank you out. The only one that can get you out of God's will is yourself and our choices and our unwillingness to be obedient to God's will. And by the way, God's will is not a drudgery. Okay, it's a joy to walk in. It may not always be easy, but I promise you, it will yield peaceable fruits of righteousness. Come on, somebody. All right, let's continue. How do you submit and stay in God's will? I want to lay this foundation for a few minutes before we get into the juicy part. Psalm 143, verse 8 says this, cause me, Lord, to hear your loving kindness in the morning, for in thee do I trust. We got to trust God if we're going to follow his will. Amen. Because sometimes God will say, give an offering to the building or something like that. I've had that many times. God will say, give that. I'm like, but Lord, you know, we're supposed to do this over here. No, give that. I've done it. We've done it with this church. We've given to ministries in faith. I'm like, Lord, you know, the best thing that we can do if we need our building built is give to another church that's building a building. I mean, it only makes sense, right? Don't be an asphalt giver. Tell your neighbor that. For in thee do I trust. Cause me. Somebody say, cause me. Or make me. Know the way where I should walk, for I lift up my soul unto you. In other words, God's the focus. God caused me. Now, what is that, Pastor Brenda? What is God caused me to know? It's asking the Lord to lead you. Can I tell you that's one of the best prayers you pray when you get up in the morning? God, lead me through this day. Guide me, direct my steps. I'm here to be your servant. I'm here to obey you. God, if you're asking me to open my mouth and speak about the lamestream news, then I'll do it. God, if you're asking me to be quiet, not put that nasty comment on social media, I'll do it. God, if you're asking me to talk to my neighbor about Jesus, I'll do it. God, whatever you're asking me, cause me. Amen. Cause me to know your way and your will. It's so important. You have to have that attitude. And you know what? When you have that attitude, it'll be in you. You'll do stuff for God when he asks you to do it. It's important. So cause me, Lord, to know it. Ask him. Have the expectancy that he will keep you in it, in his will. And then verse 10 goes on to say, teach me to do thy will, for you are my God, and your spirit is good. Lead me into the land of uprightness. Part of the reason that people don't know God's will sometimes is they don't already know his character. He said, teach me. Teach me, instruct me on who you are. Your spirit is good. Show me, Father.

0: your ways. Understand, if you know the ways of God, it's much easier to follow God. And it'll come up out of you. It's the principle of Romans 12, 2, right? We know that scripture, right? Romans 12, 2 says, be not conformed to this world, but be ye transformed. Come on, transformed by the renewing of your mind on how you think about God. That you might prove, that word prove is the word discern. That you might discern. So when you're under pressure and a non-Christian asks you on a date, you'll go, now I can discern what is the good and the acceptable and the perfect will of God. Let me give you very quickly things that are always God's will, always God's will, and things that are never God's will. I'm going to read these very fast, and then we're going to get into locating God's will through the scriptures. God's will is always healing and never disease. Isaiah 43, 4 through 5, write fast. Matthew 8, 17, 1 Peter 2, 24. You know those verses. You can write down the next ones. God's will is always righteousness and never sin. That's why God will never endorse gay marriage. It's always righteousness. Okay, this should be a no-brainer for the church. I mean, I just sit there. You know, church is doing their pride event. I'm thinking, what on earth? I mean, you ought to know. Okay? The Bible says homosexuals, if they don't repent, go to hell. It's in the Bible. Read the book of Revelation. It'll scare you straight to heaven. Okay, God's will is always righteousness, never sin. Galatians 5, 19 through 21, 1 John 1, 9. Number 3, God's will is always blessing and never the curse. Okay, the curse comes from the devil. Deuteronomy 30, 19, choose you this day whom you serve. Choose life that you and your children might live. Yeah. Number 4, God's will is always protection and never disaster. Psalm 91, no evil shall befall thee, neither shall any plague come near your dwelling. Luke 10, 19, I give unto you power to tread upon serpents and scorpions and over all the power of the devil, and nothing, nothing, nothing, nothing shall by any means harm or injure you. Nothing! That's the Bible. Yeah, but Pastor Brenda, what about? Don't even say it. Don't counter the scripture I just read. Amen. Nothing. Well, yeah, but Pastor Brenda, what if something does? Well, I can't speak to why it got there, but all I know, God's will for you is to live in protection and not disaster. Come on, that's a good place for an amen right there. God's will, number 5, is always peace and joy and never grief and sorrow. Come on, Psalm 16, 11 talks about his joy. Romans 15, 13. Number 6, God's will is always prosperity and never poverty. Okay, my God shall supply all your needs according to what? The devil's rags? No, according to his riches and glory. God wants your business to prosper. It's always his will. God wants your bank account to prosper. It's always his will. God wants your life to be prosperous. It's always his will. God wants you to have a reliable vehicle. It's always his will. God wants you to have a house not full of cockroaches. It's always his will. God wants you to live in the blessing and not the curse. Come on, somebody. God's will is always prosperity and never poverty.
1: I'll tell you, there's nothing like knowing the will of God for your life, and I love the fact that Pastor Brenda made it very, very easy to understand. But what I really love, Brenda, is that you broke it down in a book, and in fact, that's what we're offering this time for you, is a book that Brenda wrote. It's called The Roadmap, how's that sound, to divine direction, how to know the will of God in every situation. And I love the fact that, Brenda, you wrote many different chapters about very specific things, you know, how to know if you're going to, you know, marry the right person. Boy, that's so important today. What about this? What kind of job should I get? And am I in the will of God with my career, with my job, with my life? Or maybe there's a diagnosis and now you got to take medicine. Well, you know, how do you find the will of God in all of this? And, you know, Brenda, you did a great job in just breaking this down. Wow, and I'm just looking at it. You know, what to do when there's too many voices? Have you ever had that before? You know,
0: yes,
1: I don't know what to
0: many
1: do.
0: Many times.
1: You know, hearing God in the middle of blinding emotions. You know, we talk about the power of the soul. So make sure you get this book. And, you know, many times, you know, I've been pastoring for over 25 years. And, Brenda, I have used this book when people have come in and said, you know, Pastor Hank, I just need to know what to do in a particular situation. And I've guided them to this book. Obviously, it's built on the Word of God, but it's incredible because it's practical, but yet it's based on the Word of God, and it is going to really help you. So make sure you get this. And I put together a series that I like the cover of this because it's fire. Yeah, you could say fire. So who, you know, if you're into fire, this is fire. And the reason I say that and is because being led by the Holy Spirit is fire. There's a passion that goes with it. There's a pursuit and a fire.
0: I like
1: and
0: that.
1: The more you increase your intimacy with God, the more you begin to hear His voice, you sense His leading. And you know, Brent, I've always said this, and I want you to hear this because this is why you need to get this, is we make hearing from God so difficult. We don't realize that God is literally communicating to us every day. We just need to learn how to recognize it. So learning to be led by the Spirit's important. We talk about human filters, your soul. We talk about, watch this.
0: So true.
1: Points of references. Have you ever thought, well, I thought that I was hearing God, but then it didn't work out. Well, the reason was, is it was a point of reference to get you on the right course so that you can find the Word of God.
0: That's
1: we
0: so
1: talk
0: good,
1: about
0: Hank.
1: That. And then lastly, we talk about this, Brenda, genuine prophecy. You know, prophecy is also God speaking to us. And so we need to know what is genuine, what is wrong, you know, what is a shelved prophecy. How do you find the will of God through prophetic utterance? So make sure you get all the resources right here. And also, we want to thank you, partners, for your continual support of this ministry. You are so faithful to us, and we are grateful. Well, I extend my hands.
0: Yes.
1: Brenda, I want you to pray
0: yes.
1: a prayer that yeah. people will find the will of God in every situation.
0: Yes, let's do
1: that
0: it.
1: If there's an anointing on their ears or
0: yes.
1: something I sense.
0: Well, I feel very strongly to do this.
1: Yeah.
0: I break the power of the voice of every evil spirit, every false spirit, every lying tongue.
1: That's right.
0: I bind that might try to speak in
1: That's
0: your
1: right.
0: ear. I break a spirit of confusion
1: That's right.
0: that
1: Thank
0: would
1: you,
0: come
1: Lord.
0: To try to confuse you, that would try to lead you astray.
1: Thank
0: I
1: you,
0: say
1: Lord.
0: In the name of
1: the name
0: Jesus,
1: of Yeshua.
0: Every entrapment of the devil, I
1: That's right.
0: break
1: its power,
0: power
1: you,
0: right now from your thoughts, from your emotions,
1: you,
0: from your mind, come on, from your circle.
1: That's right.
0: I say that every person that's around you, their voice that is trying to misdirect you, I say it is bound
1: it
0: and
1: is
0: it's
1: bound.
0: Broken. And I place
1: you.
0: Now a
1: Thank
0: shield
1: you,
0: in the spirit
1: Thank
0: of protection
1: you,
0: upon you of the blood
1: to
0: of Jesus
1: of
0: that would keep you safe from anything that would lead you off course.
1: I agree.
0: And now, Holy Spirit, I ask that your voice would become clear to every person watching and listening, every person that is hearing us right now, that they would just suddenly know that they know, whether it be in
1: Amen.
0: Their spirit
1: That's
0: or a
1: good.
0: Dream or a
1: Amen.
0: Vision, I say it becomes clear now
1: thank
0: in
1: you,
0: the
1: Lord.
0: Authority
1: thank
0: of Jesus'
1: you,
0: mighty name. Amen,
1: amen
0: and amen.
1: Well, thank you. What a powerful prayer. Well, thank you again for joining us. And listen, make sure you get all the resources so that you know how to recognize the voice of God. You can be led by the Spirit of God, and watch this. You can know the will of God
0: That's right.
1: in every situation of your life. Well, we're Hank and Brenda. As always, we're taking you to a new level. And until next time, you continue to be led by the Spirit of God.
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3: 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There is no promise that God will not keep. There is nothing that our God cannot do.

0: Take your Bibles and turn with me to John's Gospel, the 16th chapter. John's Gospel, the 16th chapter. You could call the Bible the Book of Peace, Shalom. As a matter of fact, author and speaker, pastor, Dr. Jeremiah Johnston, has just produced, edited, a brand new study Bible called the Peace of God Bible. I am holding one in my hand this morning. It is the New King James, which is a very good translation of Scripture. And the uniqueness, and there are many study Bibles, but the uniqueness of this Bible, this study Bible, is that it traces the peace of God through the Bible. In a world that is filled with so much panic and chaos and confusion, it's a message that the world needs to hear. The message of God's word regarding his peace. And primarily the word peace, shalom, shalom, the Hebrew word, which appears over 600 times in the Bible, or a derivative, or its New Testament counterpart for peace, eirene. But peace is a prominent feature of the Bible. In fact, you could say it is the message of the Bible. How can a person have peace with God? How can we know peace with God, and how can we experience the peace of God, something deep within? How do we find peace? And when we find it, it seems to be so elusive. When we find it, how can we keep it, this shalom? I quote Dr. Johnston when he said, "The supernatural peace of God turns our triggers into triumphs. When we explain or experience rather God's peace, our pain can become our purpose in ministering to others." The scripture says we are comforted by the God of all comfort, and with the comfort that we are comforted, the peace that we have, we comfort others. We comfort others. Now let me remind you, in this series, The Christ-Centered Life, we have been with Jesus in the upper room. And he brings a message to his chosen, his disciples, and it's a message that is delivered to us by God's Spirit today. And so he has finished the Passover meal with the disciples, and there in the upper room, he institutes the Lord's Supper, which we are going to observe today. And so having finished the meal, they sang a hymn. Can you imagine, on the night that was so dark, on the way to the cross, Jesus must have led them in a hymn because he gives songs of the night. And so they sang, and then they went out into the night, and Jesus begins talking to them on the road to the cross, the road to Calvary. And in the end, in chapter 16 and verse 33, he finishes this message with the disciples, this conversation, and in effect, the words of John 16:33 is a summation and the climax of everything he's been saying in the upper room and onward about this Christ-centered life. In fact, you could even say that John 16:33 is a summation of the message of the Bible. And we're going to take a look at this verse today, because I believe that if you will understand it and receive this peace that God has promised us, that you will live in triumphant joy and with supernatural peace. Sound good? Amen. Triumphant joy and supernatural peace. What does Jesus say, verse 33? "These things I have spoken to you, that in me you may have shalom." He would have said shalom, Hebrew, or even its derivative in Aramaic. And then, in this world, you will have tribulation, pressure, stress, crushing weight. But be of good cheer. Be courageous. I have overcome the world. Of all the exceeding and precious promises of the Bible, this is a powerful and most precious one. Peace. Peace in Christ. This is our message. According to the book of Acts chapter 10 and verse 36, the good news of peace through our Lord Jesus Christ. This is our message. This is the message that we deliver constantly. Peace delivered in the Lord Jesus Christ. And so Jesus speaks this timeless, triumphant text. And again, it's a summary of everything. It's a compilation in this one verse of all that he's been saying. It's the conclusion. He doesn't promise an easy road or exemption. Quite to the contrary, exemption from trials. Quite to the contrary, he says, you're going to have trouble in this world. The suffering is real. Jesus knew that. He's on his way to the Garden of Gethsemane. He would sweat drops of blood in pain and suffering and then die in agony and blood upon the cross. He knew suffering, but he earlier said to those disciples, your sorrow, your suffering will be turned to joy because he offers something greater than the tribulation of the world, and that is this triumphant joy and this supernatural peace. It's not a peace that the world gives, or can the world take it away. Jesus said, this is my peace. It's not a peace that depends upon circumstances or successes or pleasures. It's not a peace, the flimsy, fleeting peace of just the absence of conflict. How many peace treaties have we signed in the world only to be broken? How many times have we tried to make peace in our own personal lives only to see it fall apart? No, Jesus says this is something more. This is a living peace, a lasting peace. It's the shalom of God, which in reality means wholeness, completeness, a deep contentment inside. It is resting in the undefeatable truth that Jesus has overcome those things that may threaten to overcome us. That's the peace. Not the absence of problems, but the presence of the Savior, the presence of the one who overcomes. Christ's victory on the cross in the resurrection. This is our peace. So how does this work and how do we have it? How do we find peace and keep the peace? Well, remember this, peace comes from the words of Christ. For he says in verse 33, these things I have spoken to you, that in me you may have peace. Peace, God's peace, is always vitally connected to God's word. These things have I spoken unto you that in me you may have peace. And not only the words of Jesus in the upper room and that night on the way to the garden to the cross, but all the words of God's word. The world is constantly changing, but God's word never changes. The grass withers, the flower fades, but the word of our God will stand forever. And so Jesus says, these words, this word, this book, this is the voice of God speaking to you by his Spirit, bringing peace because he has overcome the world. Peace that is sustainable. Peace that is strengthened by his presence through his words. When we open God's words, we open up our lives as Christians to hear directly from God. If you want to know, does God speak? Yes, God speaks. He has spoken. And his word is truth. Peace is promised, and it is also personal. Notice that Jesus said, these words that I have spoken, unto you, that in me, you may have peace. You see, peace is a person. It's not some kind of process. It's not a prescription. It's not a pep talk. Peace is a person, and that person is the Prince of Peace. His name shall be called Wonderful Counselor, Mighty God, the Everlasting Father, and the Prince of Peace. When Jesus came to this earth, the angel announced, Good tidings, good news of great joy that will be to all people. Peace on earth. You say, well, there is no yet peace on earth. Oh, there will be. But until then, it is peace to all men of grace, all men of goodwill who have received his grace. It is his word that brings us the presence and the power by his spirit of his peace. Isaiah 26:3, a favorite promise of peace. And that is, you will keep him in perfect peace, whose mind is stayed on you, for his soul trusts in you. And so in God's word, we turn our worries around. The triggers in our lives are then become triumphant because it is here in God's word that we meet Jesus. Do you live in worry or do you live in the word? Jesus will meet you here every time you open God's word.
1: 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The only certainty is Jesus himself and his word, who is the same yesterday, today, and forever. 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You can go to jackgraham.org or simply text the word book to 59789. We know that God's Word is powerful. It is the story of salvation through Christ with the scarlet thread of redemption running through its pages from beginning to end. That's why I call it the Jesus Book. I hope you'll take the step to request my new book, The Jesus Book, so you can see the Word of God come alive in you and abide in you now and forever. Thank you so much for being a powerful part of God's Word through PowerPoint. Changing hearts, changing lives, till the whole world hears.

But then secondly, trouble is certain but temporary. Trouble is certain. But as it said many times in the Old Testament, it came to pass. So trouble comes and trouble goes. And for the Christian, it's different because Jesus has promised, oh yes, there's going to be pain in this world. No one is promised, not a single person is ever promised a pain-free life. We don't get an immunity card. There are no exceptions. And though someone may tell you that when you come to Jesus, it's all going to be great, it's all going to be wonderful, that's not what Jesus said. Jesus said in this world, there's going to be tribulation. Our faith is not exempt from problems, but gives us strength to endure the problems and the peace that goes with it. The world brings us pressure, but Christ brings us perspective and wisdom. Trouble is here today, but then ultimately it goes. I love what Warren Wiersbe, the Bible teacher, said about Christians being in the fire, experiencing persecution. And he said, God always has his hand on the thermostat and his eye on the clock. In other words, God knows how long and how much. And you may find yourself in the middle of tribulation right now. Trouble is not God's absence, but it is the promise and the potential to experience his peace at a whole nother level. Amen. So, are you in tribulation right now? Are you under pressure right now? It may be your marriage is in trouble. That's a lot of pressure. Your family, your kids are getting sucked in by the world. You're having a financial problem. There's a crisis in your life with your career. You may have chronic pain and illness that you're dealing with. You may have cancer or heart disease. In this world, you will have tribulation. But it didn't come to stay. It came to pass. And ultimately, all this, every tear will be dry. It's all passing away. This is why you want to stay centered in Christ. This is why you want to make sure that Jesus is in his rightful place of preeminence in your life. Because whatever life throws at us, and life can be cruel, whatever happens, circumstances, accidents, problems, pressures, and there's fear and there's pain. And yet Jesus said, this is his promise, this is the shalom of God, that regardless of the circumstances, my peace I give to you. The world gives you trouble. This world is a broken world. It is cursed by the consequences and the effect and the impact of sin. We live in this world. As long as we are in this world, we are subject to temptation. We are subject to tests. We are subject to trials. It's going to happen. Jesus said that. In the world, tribulation. But he said, in me, peace. In me, there is peace. He said, I have overcome the world. He's looking at the cross. He's looking at his own death, a terrible death of crucifixion. He's about to sweat blood. And yet, he said, I've overcome the world. And because he has overcome the world, he said, you will overcome the world. His victory is complete. What is that victory? It is the victory of the cross, the victory of his death for our death. It is the victory of the resurrection. When Christ died on the cross, he defeated sin, sorrow, suffering, death, and hell. It's already done. You say, well, it's all still around. Yet, everything that is over you, Christ is over that. His victory is complete. Here's what we mean by that. 2 Corinthians 2:14, we are always triumphing in Jesus Christ.
is victory, victory, and more victory. It is victory in Jesus. And his triumph then becomes our testimony that because Christ has won, we win. His victory is our victory. In the book of Revelation, describing those martyred for their faith, Revelation 12, verse 11, they overcame him, Satan, and the power of evil. They overcame him by the blood of the Lamb and the word of their testimony. And they loved not their lives even unto death. They were willing to lay their lives on the line in full commitment. Therefore, they are the overcomers. No wonder Jesus said, this will bring you continual, conspicuous, contagious joy in your life. Be of good cheer. I mean, this is not a grin and bear it kind of thing. It's a grace and bear it. Because God gives grace with his peace. You know, there are certain orders in the scripture that are constant. For example, the Bible says, believe in the New Testament and be baptized. It's never reversed. It's always believe first and then be baptized. If you're baptized before you believe, you didn't get baptized. You just got dunked in water or sprinkled or something. It's believe in the Lord Jesus Christ and you will be saved. And then be baptized. It's that order always. Another one is repentance and faith. In the scripture, it's not faith and repentance. Now, faith and repentance are really two sides of the same coin. You can't believe without repenting. You can't repent without believing. But in the scripture, it's always repent and believe. Jesus said, unless you repent, you will perish. And then there's another order that is irrevocable. And you know what it is? Grace and peace. You see it that way every single time. Because there's no peace apart from the grace of God, the gift of God. Grace means gift, essentially. So when you experience God's grace, you receive God's peace. And now you have peace with God. We are justified, made righteous. And therefore we have peace with God. And not only do we therefore then have peace with God, but we have the peace of God. What Paul talked about in Philippians chapter 4 when he says that the peace of God, which is beyond explanation, comprehension, understanding, the peace of God will guard your hearts and minds through Jesus Christ our Lord. And then he went on to say, speaking of the God of peace, who guides us, that God's peace, God himself, his peace will guide us. So listen to this. You've got the peace of God that will guard you and the God of peace who will guide you. You have him. Peace is not just a principle, but a person. It is the supernatural, supernal, eternal peace that only God can give. It's shalom. And it's a result of what we are remembering today and every day, what Christ has done for us, his blood, his body that is broken, that is given for us. The first word out of the mouth of the Lord Jesus when he spoke with his disciples after the resurrection. You know what it is? You know what it is? He held up a nail-scarred hand and blessed them with this word, shalom. First word right out of the tomb to the disciples, shalom. This is how we triumph in our trials and with our testimony. Jesus won, and therefore so do you. He said, I have overcome the world. So today, if you're worried, if you're fearful, if you're fretful, if you're discouraged, if you're despondent, if you're dealing with problems that you can't explain or problems that you can't resolve, center your life on him. Heads up. He said, take heart. Take heart. Be of good cheer. Because I have overcome the world. You have my peace. And oh yes, this isn't just a suggestion, it's a command. It's a promise. But with this promise, it's a command to keep.
And so in obedience to our Lord, you see, it's an invitation to trust him. That's what it is. It's an invitation to trust him. It's always about God's truth that brings trust. And that's why Jesus says in verse 31, if you've got your Bible open still, I hope you do. He's walking with these disciples and he says, do you believe now? Now do you believe? That's the question every one of us must answer. Do you believe this? Now do you believe? Let his word guard your heart. Let his presence calm your fears. Let his victory give you peace, because Jesus is the Lord of peace. There's serenity in the Trinity. God is the God of peace, God the Father. Jesus is the Prince of Peace. The Holy Spirit gives us the fruit of the Spirit, which is love and joy and what? Peace. And so stand tall. Get your head up. Get your shoulders back. Get your chin up. And take heart. Amen. Don't be despondent. Don't be discouraged, Jesus says, because I win and you win. We still win. We keep winning because Christ has won the victory for us. Therefore, my beloved brothers and sisters, be steadfast, unmovable, always abounding in the work of the Lord, for you know your labor in the Lord is not in vain. So with heads bowed and eyes closed, hear the words of Jesus. In fact, let me encourage you right now. If you will, just put your hand over your heart as a signal that you're all in on what we're about to pray. Earlier, Jesus said, don't let your heart be troubled. Stop letting your heart be troubled. You believe in God, believe also in me. I mean, the worst thing that happens to us is we die and go to heaven. So over your heart and just breathe deeply the peace of God, God's shalom, the Savior's shalom. And pray along with me. Lord, we're so thankful for your supernatural, eternal peace. We know we live in a world filled with tribulation. Wars and rumors of war, violence and death, hate, a place where tragedies happen, accidents happen, bad things happen, cancer, disease. Lord, we know we live in a world like that. And it's frightening sometimes. We deal with our worries and our fears and our anxieties and even our doubts and unbelief. Thank you for a peace that the world didn't give us and the world can't take away. Fill us with this peace as we walk in your word with you. Teach us to trust you when we're triggered, that we might be triumphant. Let your peace guard our hearts and our minds through Jesus Christ, our Lord. Pray something like this. Lord, strengthen my faith. Lord, fill me with your shalom and with the comfort that I am comforted. With your peace, Lord, may I be a peacemaker to those all around me who need your peace, who need hope in you. And Lord, one more thing, we stand firm. We stay strong, we stay calm, we stay courageous by your grace because of your Spirit. Because we know that our victory is because of your victory. In Jesus' name we pray, amen.

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And notice what the grace does, abundant joy. Joy is grace's answer to affliction. Joy is the contrast to affliction. That doesn't make sense, but when the world sees that, it's like, what's wrong with you? Well, I'm not in the world anymore. I'm in Christ, in His grace. Now, it is what my life is all about. Notice the second thing it does. Grace operates in lean times. Notice it talks about deep poverty there in verse 2 again. And deep poverty. It resulted in a flood of generosity. That doesn't make sense either. Overflowed in the wealth of their liberality. Wow. You see, the saints in Macedonia, when it talks about deep poverty, it's literally rock bottom destitution. Rock bottom poverty. And it describes a beggar who has absolutely nothing and there's no hope of getting anything. You see, when the world can't supply or we have no hope in the world, what do we have to do? We depend upon God. And that's what they were doing. That's when God's grace is just overflows. It didn't hinder them because of, you know, their deep poverty. It didn't hinder them from generosity. But that generosity overflowed and it was joyful and it was abundant. But you see, that's not new to Paul. That's how Paul lived his life. That's how Paul did his ministry. So he could spot that in a church or in people when that was true in their life. Remember when we were in chapter 6, verse 10, what Paul said about his own ministry? He said, as sorrowful, yet always rejoicing, as poor, yet making many rich, as having nothing, and yet possessing all things. You see, you got to experience to know it's operating in other people's lives. Otherwise, it's just theory. We don't want to just preach theory. You could pick it up when somebody's just preaching theory. Oh, it's the word of God, but it's almost like they haven't been in that. They haven't experienced that. Well, Paul has, so he knows what he's talking about. You see, God's grace is more noticeable in lean times. More noticeable in lean times. When things are scarce, destitute, like here, the church there in Macedonia, destitute conditions. Great generosity is magnified in those lean times, in those famine, hard times. You have a story of Elijah when he closed up the heavens. And God was feeding him with a raven and water brook and stuff, and that dried up. And so he said, go to this widow. This widow, and she was collecting sticks, just a few sticks, and she was going to go home and make a fire and make a cake because she had a little meal and she had some oil, and she's just going to make that cake, and her son were going to die. That's what she said. And Elijah went and said, make me a cake. Make me something to eat. She said, we're just going to make a little fire and eat a cake and we're going to die, but I will. So she did. In that lean time, she gave to Elijah. And afterwards, because of that, the overflow, how did it happen? I don't know. But that meal bowl, it didn't stop being filled with meal. Always meal, meal, meal, and the wine or the oil just continued. It's like she had an abundance because of that. It's an amazing thing. It's a supernatural thing. It's God's grace. You see, Christianity is a supernatural, if you want to call it religion. I don't call it religion. I call it relationship. But it's a supernatural relationship. God will do abundantly above all we ask or think. You see, to give when I have plenty, that's not a problem. That's no big thing. But giving when I have little or nothing, that's a work of grace. That's God's grace working in a person's life. You see, and God measures our giving not by how much we give. It's not the amount, but it's the sacrifice. What does it take? What is the sacrifice to do what God wants you to do? Time, treasure, talent. You know, some people hold back for whatever might reason.
But you see, it's always going to be a sacrifice. David, he said, I will not offer God that which cost me nothing. That which cost me nothing. Remember when Jesus was at the treasury and watching those putting in money and those who had a lot put in out of their abundance? Didn't need it. They could put it in. Weren't hurting. And then this widow put in two mites, two coins. And Jesus said she put in more than all the rest because she put in what she was living on. That was a sacrifice. It wasn't the amount, but it was the sacrifice. And you see, that's what Paul is indicating here in the Church of Macedonia. Remember when Haman tried to destroy the Jews and he made a gallows 90 feet high to hang Mordecai, and it just turned around that he was actually conspiring to destroy the Jews. And it was found out that Ahasuerus's wife was a Jew. He didn't know it before, and then it came out. And so Haman was hanged on the gallows that he made for Mordecai, who was the uncle of the woman. And so after that, they had a celebration. They had a feast called Purim. The Purim celebration. I'd have to look it up to know what the dates on it, but they still have that today. And the idea was you were to give to the poor. And so that was a thing you'd take and you'd give to the poor. But also the poor were to give to those who were poorer than them. You see, it wasn't the amount, but it was the sacrifice. It was all around. So you see God's grace working. It's grace in lean times, times where there's deep poverty. The widow there in Zarephath with Elijah, the widow there that put in her two copper coins, and other places in Purim where the poor gave to even those who were more poor. Lean times. Times of great poverty. Warren Wiersbe says, when you have experienced the grace of God in your life, you'll not use difficult circumstances as an excuse for a lack of generosity. You see, we go on here in verse 3, and we come to a third principle here. He says, I testify that according to their ability and beyond their ability, they gave of their own accord. That third principle is grace operates past our comfort zone. Past our comfort zone. Grace to give. Notice according to and beyond their ability. The problem with the Macedonians, that the churches there, were not that they didn't give enough, but they gave more than enough. They gave beyond their means. You could say, in a worldly sense, they gave too much. They gave beyond their ability, past their resources, outside their means. But God's grace was working. They were big-hearted people, big-hearted Christians there. Some people will ask, how little can I give? Not how much can I give? William Barclay, in this passage, he says, it is not always those who are most wealthy who are most generous. Often those who have least to give are the most ready to give. It's been said, it is the poor that help the poor, and the rich help themselves. And that's a true statement. It's a pretty accurate statement. Remember when David, he wanted to build a temple, and God said, no, you can't, David, you're a man of blood, but your son will build the temple. And so David acquired all the materials to do that, and then he put it out to the people if they wanted to give. And the Bible says they did. In 1 Chronicles 29:9, it says, then the people rejoiced because they had offered so willingly, for they made their offering to the Lord with a whole heart, and King David also rejoiced greatly. You see, past their comfort zone. And then also, the fourth thing is grace operates voluntarily. They gave of their own accord, but you see in the next
The next chapter, it tells us what attitude we give with our own accord. It's not just, oh, okay, I guess I will. I heard the sermon, I'll give. No, it's not that. No, keep it, if that's the attitude. Because Paul tells us the attitude, 2 Corinthians 9:7. Let each one do just as he has purposed in his heart, not grudgingly or under compulsion, for God loves a cheerful giver. There it is. That's God's grace. You're cheerful. You love to give to God, and you love to see all that God does with what you give. And again, he's talking about finances here for Jerusalem, but when you think of your time, do you give of your time? We have incredible volunteers here. Incredible, but I know more of you can volunteer and be a part of it. Your talent? I know many of you have incredible talents, but you're just kind of holding back with those talents. Well, don't squander those. God gave you that talent. Use it for the Lord. You see, I'm thinking as well, even in Moses' time, when they were preparing the tabernacle,

And then verse 21 and 22, and everyone whose heart stirred him and everyone whose spirit moved him, there's the grace of God to move the heart, to stir the heart, and brought the Lord's contribution for the work of the tent of meeting, that's the tabernacle, and for all the service for the holy garments, then those whose hearts moved them, both men and women, came, and then they gave the supply. Here's the interesting thing. This is what I love. They gave so much, it was too much. When is the last time you've heard a TV evangelist say, no, don't give any more. We've got enough. You'll never hear that. You see, and then in verse 36, 5 and 6, and they said to Moses, the people are bringing much more than enough for the construction work which the Lord commanded us to perform. So Moses issued a command, and a proclamation was circulated throughout the camp saying, let neither man nor woman any longer perform the work for the contribution of the sanctuary. Thus the Lord restrained them from bringing any more. Restrain them. You see, you don't see that nowadays, do you? When you have enough, you have enough. You know, if you have another project, and as I mentioned, I think these TV evangelists, one of the scriptures I think that fits them, because enough is never enough. They've got their fancy houses on both coasts and in foreign lands, and they've got their private jets, and they got all this that they're doing and their $1 million a year salaries or multi-million-dollar-a-year salaries. And really, the scripture that applies to them, at least I would put to them, is Proverbs 30, verse 15. The leech has two daughters. Give, give. In other words, an insatiable appetite for more, more. That's what that Proverbs means. The Bible does tell us in Proverbs 11:25, good thing about giving to the Lord when the Lord stirs the heart, the generous man will be prosperous, and he who waters will himself be watered. So God gives back a lot more than we can give to him. Verse 4, he goes on, begging us with much entreaty for the favor of participation in the support of the saints. Here's the fifth principle. Grace operates with enthusiasm. With enthusiasm. Notice begging us with much entreaty. You see, grace gives spontaneously. Not coerced, not manipulated, not compelled. Paul's going to talk about his apostleship. I didn't use my apostleship on you. No, not at all. But enthusiasm. And interesting how enthusiastic they were. One of the great men of God, Chrysostom, he said, it was they, not Paul, who did the begging. Who did the begging. They're begging as a favor to give. Paul, do us a favor. Can you imagine? Do us a favor. Let us give to the ministry there in Jerusalem. Usually it's, you know, the pastors or those that are taking the offering that are begging the people. And so we never say, we're going to take an offering. Learn that from Pastor Chuck. No, we receive the offering. We don't take anything from you. If you think we're taking it, keep it. But we receive it by the grace of God for, you know, the use and the things of God. You see, it's begging a favor to take part. You see, they didn't wait for the tithe sermon. Well, okay, I got the sermon now. I feel guilty, so I'm not going to give. All they needed was to hear that there was a need. There's a need there in Jerusalem, and it was a spontaneous, enthusiastic thing to do. Sometimes the illustrations I use are far removed, so, you know, people, now you might have been in church when I did this, but this was many years ago downtown when we were in the Empress Theater. One of the girls in our church, I noticed that she walked with a limp, and she had told me, I walk with a limp, I have a prosthetic leg. And then I said, oh, you know what, is that hard? And she said, well, it's wood. Because the prosthetic, they have come a long way, and they had the plastic that is really nice, but I can't afford that. And I said, well, what does it cost?

She said, well, it's about $1,000. And I said, would you mind, and I'm not going to use your name or anything, would you mind if I asked the church to help and give so we can get you one that is lighter and one that fits better? She said, well, I guess it's okay. And so the next week, I said, we had four services downtown. Some of the people that we have gone off and started new churches. But I said to the congregation, we have a need in the body of Christ. We have one of our sisters has a need. And I asked her if it was okay to just share the need. She has a wooden prosthetic, and if we want to get a plastic one, a new custom one. And I didn't use her name or anything. And I said, let me share this with you so that you all might benefit and be blessed by this. I want to ask just 1,000 of you to give $1. Just $1. Don't give two. Don't give three. Just give one. Because I want us all to be blessed with her, with, you know, having her have, you know, a brand new leg. And it's amazing, you know, more money came in than we needed. But then she got her leg and she was so excited about it. We did the same thing not too much longer after that for a missionary in India. And if you've ever been to India and you know the traffic, it is just radical. And he needed a scooter. And the scooter there would be about $1,000. So I said the same thing and the money came in. And I thought, not just that we need or want the money, because the church could have taken out of the, taken out of what they had and given it. But I want the people to be blessed. I want you to know you're part of the ministry. You take ownership of the ministry. You see, and that's what Paul is indicating here to them. So here we come to this last verse and this sixth principle. And as we had expected, not as we had expected, but they first gave themselves to the Lord, and then to us by the will of God. So the abundant support, they didn't expect it, but they gave it. And here's the sixth principle, that grace originates and operates through the life of God. It originates and operates through the life of God. We didn't expect what they were going to give, but they did. Why? Because they first gave themselves to the Lord and then to us. They operated through the life of God. The Bible tells us in 1 John 4:9, by this, the love of God is manifest in us, that God has sent his only begotten Son into the world so that we might live through him. That's who we are as Christians. We're living through Christ. Jesus, what do you want? What do you want with our life? What do you want? You see, every Wednesday, our staff, our guys are there. We pray for the body of Christ. I share out of the word. We pray for the body of Christ. We talk about ministry. We pray. Saturday morning, the guys, 7:30 to 8:30, we pray. We know there's women's study that pray. I know that you pray. I hope you pray. You see, because our life is a life that we live through him. When Hannah, remember, dedicated a boy that she was barren, and then God gave her a son, and she gave that son back to the Lord, it was Samuel. 1 Samuel 1:28, he says, so I have also dedicated him to the Lord as long as he lives. He is dedicated to the Lord, and he worshiped the Lord there. Samuel, that incredible man of God, dedicated to God all his life. You see, that's the life of God living through us. Romans tells us, Romans 6:13, and do not go on presenting your members of your body to sin as instruments of unrighteousness, but present yourself to God as those alive from the dead and your members as instruments of righteousness to God. I think too often we present ourselves to the old life that's dead, supposed to be dead. Bible says don't do that. Present yourself to God. And live that life of God. Let Christ live through you. Again, in 2 Corinthians 5, we were there a while back. It says, for the love of Christ controls us. The love of Christ controls us. Having concluded this, that one died for all. Therefore, all died. And he died for all that they
who live should no longer live for themselves, but for him who died and rose again on their behalf. You see, there's the life that we live. And there's a seventh principle. It's grace operates by way of submission. They first gave themselves to the Lord and then to us, to the leaders, church leaders. You've got to have healthy, good, dedicated church leaders who've got integrity, who've got longevity, who have proved themselves in the ministry, that it's not for them. They're not looking for a position to stay in position and manipulate like our government does, political people. But that seventh principle operates by submission. They gave themselves to us by the will of God. The Bible says, obey your leaders in Hebrews 13, 17, and submit to them, for they keep watch over your souls as those who will give an account. Let them do this with joy and not with grief. This would be unprofitable for you. You see, you can't lead others unless you're led yourself. And often that comes through the ranks when you're a child, being under the discipline of your parents, and then maybe if you're working on a job, under the discipline and scrutiny of your boss, or maybe at school, and, you know, under the leadership of those that are leading the school, you know, if it's a good school, and it goes down the line, and then when you're in ministry, you're under the authority of those above you. You can't be in authority unless you're under authority. And if you chafe at that authority, then you're going to be hard to live with when you get in authority. You're going to be a tyrant. And so, you know, I think of, remember the centurion who came to Jesus and said, my servant is sick. Lord, can you heal him? And Jesus said, I'll come to your house. And he said, oh, no, you don't have to come to my house. Just speak the word, because I'm a man under authority. And I give orders to those under me, and they come and they go. My servants come and go. And just speak the word, and it'll happen. And Jesus said, I've not found more faith in all of Israel. You see, being under authority, you can be in authority, and not just in this life, but know the authority of God in your life. And that's why Jesus exalted that man, because under authority. But you see, so many principles when God's grace is working in our life. And so here, we know that just as Paul lays this out to the church in Corinth, what great application for our lives as well. Just kind of blows our mind that if only 5% of those that call themselves Christians tithe, kind of a sad indictment. And I would have to say, boy, the Lord must really be blessing us to go from nothing, you know, to this. And I know many of you, I don't know who tithes. I don't know who gives. I don't know who's now going to give to the Sarasota mission that Pastor Carey's going to take. I don't know. I don't look for that. You see, if I know, ooh, he's a big giver. Oh, I'm going to treat him differently. They don't give anything. Well, hey, you know, who are they? You know, I'll look right at them when I talk about tithing. You know, you don't want to do that. You let the word speak for itself and let God's grace touch the hearts of people. Let's stand and let's pray. Father, we do thank you so much for your word. Lord, great generosity. What a thing, Lord, if these statistics are accurate. What a thing that's missing in the church today. So much is said about the church in decline. And yet at the same time, I read a statistic that 69% of those in the United States call themselves spiritual beings, spiritual people. Maybe the wrong spirit, but Lord, they talk about spiritual things, and that's why I think it's so important that we teach the Word of God, so that those that might be nominal, they might be on the fringe, that they would hear the Word of God. And we know the Word of God does not come back void, but it accomplishes all that you want it to accomplish. So
So, Lord, I pray in each and every brother and sister in this church that we would take heed to your word and that Christ would live through us and we would live through Christ Jesus. So, Lord, we thank you for this morning. We thank you for your love, your goodness, your grace. Thank you for this time of worship that just puts you in your right place, glorifying and magnifying your wonderful, beautiful name. Lord, so we do. Just commit this day, commit your people to you. In Jesus' name we pray. And all God's people said, amen.

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3: 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Listen to this question. For what shall it profit a man if he shall gain the whole world and lose his own soul? Now, again, I want to remind you that there is within you the real you, which is the soul.
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3: I want you to turn to a familiar passage, Mark chapter 8, and we're going to begin reading in verse 34. And as you're finding it, let me tell you that you do not merely have a soul, you are a soul. And your soul is of infinite worth. Your soul is worth more than all of the possessions and pleasures of this world put together. Your soul, made in the image of God, will never ever cease to exist. Your soul could no more cease to exist than God Himself could cease to exist. Your soul will go on and on and on through eternity, timeless, dateless, measureless. Your soul, made in the image of God, will exist forever. Your soul lives in a house called a body. You are a soul. You have a body. Your soul will exist forever, either in heaven or in hell. It will never cease to exist. Now listen to God's word here. Verse 34. And when he had called the people unto him with his disciples also, he said unto them, whosoever will come after me, let him deny himself and take up his cross and follow me. For whosoever will save his life shall lose it. But whosoever shall lose his life for my sake in the gospels, and the word gospel means good news, the same shall save it. And then Jesus asks a very pertinent, a very pressing question. And I want you to listen to this question, because this question comes like a javelin from the heart of God into your heart. Listen to it. Listen to this question. For what shall it profit a man if he shall gain the whole world and lose his own soul? Or what shall a man give in exchange for his soul? Whosoever therefore shall be ashamed of me and of my words in this adulterous and sinful generation, of him also shall the Son of Man be ashamed when he cometh in the glory of the Father with his holy angels. Now again, I want to remind you that there is within you the real you, which is the soul. First of all, I want you to think of the tremendous worth of a soul. Just how valuable is a soul? How valuable is your soul? Well, that brings this question. What makes anything valuable anyway? May I suggest some things that make any object or anything valuable? First of all is creativity. You see, if a thing is formed with incredible creativity, that makes it valuable. A painting by Picasso or Michelangelo, a creative artist, would have incredible value because of the creativity behind that thing. Now, who created the human soul? Genesis chapter 2 and verse 7 says this, "And God formed man of the dust of the ground, and breathed into his nostrils the breath of life, and man became a living soul." God did that. God formed you of the dust of the ground. God breathed into you his spirit, the breath of life. And then you became what the Bible calls a living soul. You are the handiwork of Almighty God. And if a painting by Raphael would be valuable, how much more is a human soul, creativity? I'll tell you something else that makes something valuable. Not only creativity, but potentiality. Not only for what a thing is, but for what a thing may become. Do you realize the incredible potentiality in you? Theoretically, there are three in the seat that you occupy right now. The person you are at this moment. The person you could be for evil if you do not yield your heart, your life to God. The depth of depravity you may sink into may be beyond your imagination. But oh, the person you could be, yea, the person you will be, if you will yield your life to Jesus Christ, because one day you'll be conformed to the image of God's Son. You will be like Jesus. The psalmist said, "I shall be satisfied when I awaken in thy likeness." You can be like the Lord Jesus Christ. You talk about potentiality. What a change. What a difference that has been wrought when we are made in the likeness of Jesus Christ. I'll tell you a third thing that makes something valuable. Not only creativity and not only potentiality, but durability. Durability. How long will it last? When I was a youngster, I worked and started buying my own clothes, and I went down US-1 in West Palm Beach to Clematis Street, and rather than turning left where the finer stores were, I turned right to the low-rent district, went in a little shop there, and I saw a pullover shirt that I thought was just beautiful, and the price was so low. I said, "Boy, I know how to buy clothes." And I bought this shirt and brought it home, wore it one time. My mother put it in the washing machine, and folks, that was the end of it. It was gone. I mean, it just came apart. It had no durability. No wonder it was of such low price. Again, I want to tell you folks that your soul will never end. I was reading the Word of God from the book of Daniel, chapter 12, and listen to verse 2. "And many of them that sleep in the dust of the earth shall awake, some to everlasting life, and some to shame and everlasting contempt. And they that be wise," and I hope you are, "and they that be wise shall shine as the brightness of the firmament, and they that turn many to righteousness as the stars forever and ever." Everlasting shame, everlasting righteousness, durability. Your soul will exist either in heaven or in hell, and it is my duty to inform you of that. Your soul is valuable because it will never end. I'll tell you something else that makes a soul valuable, or any object valuable, and that's rarity. If a thing is rare, it tends to be more valuable. That's the reason gold is more valuable than dirt. Of course, it's more beautiful, but it's rare. It's rare. Diamonds are rare. Collectors' things, if they're rare, they're valuable. I read somewhere that the most valuable autograph is an autograph of Christopher Columbus. The most valuable stamp is the 1 cent stamp of British Guyana. The most valuable coin is the dollar, Argenta dollar of Athens. Why are these things so valuable? Because they're rare. Your soul is so rare. You say, well, there are plenty of souls. No, you missed the point. There is only one you. There's only one you. God never makes duplicates. You are the handiwork, the crafting of Almighty God, and God has made you specifically, individually, carefully crafted you. You're His poem. You're His masterpiece. You are rare. There's no other just like you. What makes something valuable? Rarity. But let me just wrap all those up and I'll tell you really, really what makes your soul valuable. It's desirability. Now, every appraiser, if we have some real estate appraisers here today, every appraiser will tell you this. If you want to know what your house is worth, don't tell me how much you paid for it. Don't tell me that you recently had it painted. Don't tell me about anything else. I'll tell you how much your house is worth. And do you know what he bases his appraisal on? One thing: how much someone will pay for it. Isn't that right? That's really the worth. Does somebody want it? I mean, the value of anything is based on what? Desirability. Who wants it? How much will he pay for it? Well, if you want to know how much your soul is worth, climb up to heaven and put your ear upon the beating heart of God. And with every beat, it'll say, I love you. I want you. I desire you. Climb down to Calvary's cross and see Calvary's love and see the blood as it falls to the ground and see Jesus as he dies in agony and blood. Why? He's paying for your soul. He's paying for your soul. Go down deeper into the very pit of hell and see the suffering and the agony and realize that Jesus Christ endured the fires of hell, baptized his soul in hell, that he might save your soul. Then you'll know how much one soul is worth. Worth more than all the world. That's the value of the soul. Your soul is very valuable. Now here's something else I want you to think about. Not only the worth of the soul, but think of the waste of the soul. What a waste if you don't give it to the Lord. That's what Jesus is saying. What should it profit a man if he should gain the whole world and lose his own soul? Now, if you're a businessman, folks, it doesn't balance. You're on the lost side of the ledger. What pitiful profit you would make. Why is that such a bad bargain? Why, if you sell out the Lord Jesus and you say, I'm not going to give my heart to Jesus. I love this world. I'm going to live for this world. I'm not going to take up any cross and follow Jesus. No, sir. I'm going to save my life. Jesus said, you'll lose it. You'll lose it. Why? I mean, if you turn your back on Jesus and say, I'm going the way of the world, why is that so foolish? Well, first of all, folks, it is an immeasurable loss. I've been dealing with precious people who've lost children. What a heartache that is. I've been dealing with some people who've lost wealth. I've been dealing with some people who've lost health. But nothing compared to the loss of a soul. Have you counted the cost? If your soul should be lost, if you gain the whole world for your store, have you counted that cost? It is an immeasurable loss. There's no other loss that can compare with the loss of the soul. But not only is it an immeasurable loss, listen to me. Folks, it is an irreplaceable loss. Joyce and I have a little baby in heaven. We haven't really lost him because we know where he is. But you know, God gave us, after that little boy went to heaven, God gave us another son. He's a missionary now in Spain. but you'll never have another soul. Our children are not lost, even though they've gone, we're going to them. But you see, the loss of a soul is an irreplaceable loss. I'll tell you something else. It's an irreversible loss. Don't get the idea that if what Adrian is preaching today is true, that one day when you die and you face God, you say, well, I see it all now. I realize that I was wrong, and I realize I should have repented, but Lord, you're a God of mercy. So God, as I stand before you at the great white throne to be judged, I want you to have mercy on me. I want you to reverse what I did in life. I want you to forgive me because I now want mercy. No, if you die without Jesus Christ, you'll not reverse that decision. The Bible says it is appointed unto man once to die, and after this the judgment. Now, if you want mercy, you may have it. If you want forgiveness, you may have it. If you want grace, you may have it. If you want Jesus, you may have him. If you want salvation, you may receive salvation. But now listen to me. There is no second chance after death. The loss of a soul is an irreversible loss. Now, why is that? Well, you might say, I'll just throw myself on the mercy of the court. Just imagine that you're standing there now before the great white throne. The end of time has come, and one by one the names are called. One by one they're judged. And now you're face to face with Almighty God. What would you say to him when your name is not written in the Lamb's Book of Life? Would you say, well, I never heard the gospel? You certainly couldn't say that because you're hearing it today. Could you say, well, Lord, I died suddenly. I didn't have time to be saved. You couldn't say that because you have time this morning. Could you say, well, I didn't like Adrian Rogers? Oh, I hope you do. But you may not. A lot of folks don't. But you know what I think he may say to you? I didn't say believe on the preacher. I said, believe on the Lord Jesus Christ, and thou shalt be saved. He said, but I didn't know what church to join. There was the Baptist church, the Methodist church, Presbyterian church, Church of God, Church of Christ, Episcopalian church, vegetarian. I didn't know which one to join. He'll say, I didn't say believe on the church. I said, believe on the Lord Jesus Christ, and thou shalt be saved. Well, you say, I wasn't going to be a hypocrite. I wasn't going to go down there and profess faith in Jesus until I was sure I could live it. And he'll say, I didn't say believe on yourself. I said believe on the Lord Jesus Christ, and thou shalt be saved. Folks, what I'm trying to tell you is this, that this loss is an irreversible loss. If you want salvation, if you want the Lord Jesus Christ, if you want to know that when you die you're going to heaven, you can know it. But you must receive the Lord Jesus Christ now. The Bible says in Ezekiel 18 verse 4, the soul that sinneth, it shall die. Now I want to say this, and here's the sad thing. It's an inexcusable loss. You see, you don't have to be lost. Why? Because Christ died for you. That's what our text says. Is all about here in Mark chapter 8. Look at it again, if you will, and you have your Bible open there. Jesus is going to the cross, and Peter tries to keep him from going to the cross. And in verse 31, he began to teach them that the Son of Man must suffer many things and be rejected of the elders and of the chief priests and the scribes and be killed, and after 3 days rise again. And he spake that saying openly, and Peter took him and began to rebuke him. But when he had turned about, he looked on his disciples, and looked on his disciples, he rebuked Peter, saying, get thee behind me, Satan, for thou savorest not the things that be of God, but the things that be of men. I'm telling you, the devil did not want Jesus to atone for your sin. And nor do men think that it's necessary. But you see, Jesus has suffered, bled, and died, and paid the sin debt. He was buried. He rose again. Your sin has been atoned. Your sin potentially is forgiven. And that is the reason for you to go to hell is inexcusable. Here's a good question. If you're an unsaved person, let me ask you this question. And there are a lot of unsaved people. Some of them may be members of this church here today. Having your name on the church roll certainly won't get you into heaven. If a person were to come to you with a bargain, we're talking about gaining and losing here. Suppose a person were to come to you and offer you this kind of a deal. Suppose they were to say to you, I have a deal for you. I will give you all of the wealth, all of the pleasure, all of the power, all of the fulfillment, all of the excitement, all of the luxury, anything your heart desires, you may have, but there's one thing I would require. I would like the little finger off your right hand. Now, if you give me your little finger, I'll give you everything else. Would you take that deal? I'm telling you, there are millions who would. A finger? I don't want to lose my finger, but you mean I can have everything else and all I have to do is just go without that finger? There it is. Take it. But now suppose he raised the ante a little bit. And he says, no, that's not what the deal is. You've got to give me your hand. My hand, yes. But I can have everything else, everything. Yes, but it cost your hand. Take it. Some would. But then suppose he says, no, it's your arm. Or suppose he says, no, it's both arms. Or suppose he says, no, it's your ability to talk. Or maybe your eyes. How many of you would give your eyes for everything else the world has to offer? I say, now, wait a minute. Why about your eyes and your ears and your hands? You say, you've got to be crazy. I mean, you think I'd give my eyes, my ears, my hands just for this world? That's stupid. And I would agree with you. But folks, I'm talking to people who are giving a whole lot more for a whole lot less. Are you listening? You are giving more than your eyes, your ears, your hands, your feet. You're giving your soul. And you're gaining a whole lot less. You're not gaining this world. And if you did gain it, you couldn't keep it. I am telling you, that is an inexcusable loss. You don't need to die and go to hell. Now, how can you be saved? In this passage, Jesus speaks of conviction. He says you must deny yourself. That means to say, I am sick and tired of this old way. That speaks of repentance. You say, I am wrong. Not only that I've done wrong, I am wrong. I, Adrian, am wrong. I am a sinner by birth, by nature, by practice, by choice. I choose against me. You say, nobody wants to choose against himself. Everybody wants to save his life. I know that. But Jesus said, whosoever will save his life shall lose it, and whosoever shall lose his life for my sake and the gospel's the same will save it. Keepers, weepers, losers, finders. You lose your life, and you will find it in the Lord Jesus. There's conviction, and then there's conversion. Take up your cross and follow me. What does taking up your cross mean? It means you die to the old way. When Jesus died for you, you died with him. You embrace the cross. You believe that he died for your sins. You say, Lord Jesus, your blood is my atonement. Conviction, conversion. And then that last verse speaks of confession. For Jesus says this, listen. For whosoever shall be ashamed of me and of my word before this sinful and adulterous generation, of him shall the Son of Man be ashamed when he comes in the glory of the Father with his holy angels. But Jesus said, when somebody will confess me before men, I'll confess them before my Father. Wouldn't you like for him to call your name in heaven today? Wouldn't you like for him to say, she's mine, he's mine? They gave their heart to me. They turned from their sin. They embraced the cross. They're not ashamed of me. They confess me. And now, Lord, I confess them. You understand that? You understand what it's all about? Jesus is just simply saying, if you are ashamed of me, I'll be ashamed of you. And the faith that will not lead to confession will not lead to heaven. You're not saved by walking an aisle. But when you are saved, the Bible says when you believe on Jesus, you'll not be ashamed of him. You're not going to slip into heaven. It's a secret disciple. He hung naked on a cross for you. And he is saying to you today, what would it profit you if you gained this whole world and lost your soul? It's absolutely, totally inexcusable. You need to be saved today. Let me have another moment of your time. We often hear the word saved. Believe on the Lord Jesus Christ and thou shalt be saved. What does it mean to be saved? Well, number one, it means that every sin is forgiven and buried in the grave of God's forgetfulness. Number two, it means that God, through the Holy Spirit, comes to live in us. That's not an emotional feeling. It is an awareness that God is there. Number three, it means that when we die, or when Jesus comes again, he takes us home to heaven to be with him. Now, how are we saved? The Bible says clearly, plainly, sweetly, sublimely, believe on the Lord Jesus Christ, and you will be saved. Now, that word believe goes beyond intellectual belief. It's a Bible word that means trust. Trust him. Do it now. Say, Lord Jesus, like a child, I trust you to save me. Pray it and mean it. And if you do, write to us and let us know. And we'll send you some literature to help you get started in your Christian life.
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10: When Jesus was about to die, just before he died, he shouted out, remember the victorious cry, Tetelestai, which means paid in full. When Jesus was raised from the dead, it was God saying, Amen, it has been paid in full. Because if there was one sin that any human in the history of mankind had committed that Jesus didn't pay for, that one sin would have kept him in the grave forever. So anytime you think, oh, this time he can't forgive me, not this time. Remember, he's alive. And it means he paid.
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11: Many would say, I believe in the Holy Spirit. But my question is, do you know the Holy Spirit? Do you know what he does, what he provides? 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He came in power at Pentecost. He's the most personal and perhaps the most misunderstood member of the Trinity. The study of the Holy Spirit as revealed in Scripture shows he is more than a feeling, more than a force, more than an emotion, more than an experience. So, who is the Holy Spirit? The Holy Spirit is God with us, God in us, and God at work through us. 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

0: Isn't it time to take the journey from knowing about the Holy Spirit to deeply knowing Him? 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
2: One of the most memorable events of my childhood happened when I was living in Dayton, Ohio years ago. My father was a pastor in that city, and I was a paper boy at the time. I think it was in the seventh grade. And my paper route went up and down Woodman Avenue into some very interesting subdivisions that were being built along that road. Living in one of the subdivisions was a very mean man. Mean in every sense of the word. He did everything he could to terrorize the kids who lived in the neighborhood. And if you happened to be a paper boy there, you delivered your papers on that street as fast as you could and got out of there. One Halloween, some of my buddies and I decided it was time to get even with this guy. We cooked up some elaborate tricks because we knew Mr. Nasty wouldn't be giving out any treats that night. When my friends and I got to his door, however, it became immediately apparent that somebody had already been there before us with the same idea. Old Mr. Nasty was primed and ready. He came around from outside of the back door and started to chase us, screaming at the top of his lungs and firing tin cans at us like missiles. He might have been old, but he was fast. And he almost got on top of us before we knew what was happening. I have to honestly tell you, I don't think up until that time I'd ever been so afraid in my life. You see, it was dark, it was Halloween, and we were doing something we knew we shouldn't do. I tell you what I did, but I don't want to contribute to the delinquency of any minors here this morning. I took off from the front porch as fast as I could, tore down the cul-de-sac, raced across Woodman Avenue, and jumped over a fence I could not jump over again if I lived to be 100 years old. The next day, I found myself back at the scene of the crime, delivering my papers. I remember driving by that fence I had jumped over and straddling my bike and thinking, how in the world did I ever jump over that fence? Man, I should go out for a track. Oh, the wonders of adrenaline. I was filled with fear. I had discovered strength I never knew I possessed. Have you ever been filled with fear? You know, I've read stories about mothers who were filled with fear who actually lifted a car off of one of their children. A possible thing? No, but when you're filled with fear, all kinds of things happen. There's a story about a young man who was going home from work one night and he decided to take a shortcut through the cemetery. And he did not know that that very day they had dug a fresh grave and it was dark, and lo and behold, he fell into the grave. He tried to get out and he couldn't. Every time he tried, he just pulled more dirt in behind him. And finally, he gave up and thought he'd just sit in the corner of the grave and wait till the daylight, maybe somebody to come and get him. In the meantime, another guy was walking through the cemetery and fell in the other end of the grave. And he started the same routine, trying to get out, pulling dirt down on beside him. And finally, from the end of the grave where the first guy was, he heard, "You can't get out of here." But he got out. He was filled with fear. You know, I used to think when I read these passages about being filled with the Spirit, I wondered, like, filled up to the waist, filled up to the shoulders, filled up to... No, it's not being filled up like you fill up a canister. It's being filled means be controlled by. So when you read the words, be filled with the Spirit, what it means is be controlled by the Spirit. And the illustration that's given in Ephesians is an interesting one because it compares being filled with the Spirit to being drunk with wine. When you're drunk with wine, the wine takes over and you end up doing things you never would have done outside of it. When you're filled with the Spirit in a very positive way, you live life in a supernatural way, unlike anything you would ever be able to do if he weren't controlling the situation. You say, well, what does this have to do with the world as we live in today? Is it some mysterious doctrine that belongs to the mystics? Does it have anything to do with real life? I mean, does it have anything to do with Monday morning or the pile of dirty laundry or the stack of bills or the daily commute? Most of us would agree that the standards of Christianity are impossible, impossibly high. Christianity is not hard, it's impossible if you do it in your own strength. Scripture tells us to be humble, to be gentle, to always be rejoicing, to be constantly praying, to be taking every thought into captivity, to be loving those who oppose us. On the screen are all the places where we're told to do something. Trying in our own strength to do all that is exhausting. Not only is the standard too high, but we face an enemy on every step who's trying to oppose us in our walk with the Lord. If we don't have a power beyond ourselves, the Christian life becomes one long defeat. I love that old joke about the man who bought a new chainsaw from a local hardware dealer. He took it home and he cut a cord of wood. The dealer happened to be in the area just as the man was finishing up and he stopped to chat with him. He said, "How do you like that new saw, sir?" He said, "Well, it's all right, I guess. I tell you the truth, it's not much of an improvement over my old saw." The store owner frowned, "Really? That doesn't seem right. This is the latest model. Let me see that thing." And he picked it up. He pulled on the starter cord, and the big saw roared to life. And the man who had bought the saw said, "What was that noise?" So what was going on was he was trying to saw wood with a power saw where there was no power. You know, that's so like so much of what we do as Christians. We feel frustrated that we can't get stuff done, that we know God has called us to do this and act that way and live this way. But if we do it in our own strength, it will always be frustratingly a failure. In the Bible, we're told that this is something we are supposed to do. It's nothing less than a command. And do not be drunk with wine, in which is dissipation, but be filled with the Spirit. That's what Ephesians 5:18 says. Now, there are a couple of things about this command that I want you to note. First of all, it's in the imperative mood. That means it's not an option. It isn't something that says, if you have time to ponder for days or weeks, you might come to the conclusion of being filled. It's not one of those nice-sounding but faraway goals. The Word of God says that every believer, no matter who we are, no matter how long we've been saved, is commanded to be filled and controlled by the Holy Spirit. It's in the plural rather than in the singular. That means it's for all of us. It is not just for special people, spiritual giants or super saints. It's for everybody. And then it's in the passive voice, which means the object has something acting upon it from outside. In other words, we don't fill ourselves. The Holy Spirit is given to us by God, and we pray, and God fills us with His Spirit so that we're controlled by the Spirit. Paul compares this being filled with the Spirit to being filled with alcohol. When someone drinks, the alcohol comes from the outside and starts to control them on the inside. But when you let the Holy Spirit have access to your heart, your mind, and your life, He begins to guide and strengthen and empower you from the inside out. The last thing about this is that it's in the present tense. That means you don't just get filled once. Actually, the text really says, keep on being filled with the Holy Spirit. All of us know there are times when we just settle into doing our own thing, whether we like to admit it or not. But if you want to have victory in your Christian life, you need to let the Spirit of God tell you what to do. You say, well, how does that work, Pastor? How does the Spirit of God tell me what to do? First of all, I believe the Spirit of God speaks to us inwardly. I've told people that when you become a Christian, God gives you a little wheel here in the middle of where you live. It's got sharp edges around it. And when you do something you're not supposed to do, that wheel goes around and it hurts you inside. And you know, wow, I shouldn't do it. Now, that's the Spirit of God working in your heart. The Bible says one of his goals is to convict us. Have you ever noticed that you're walking along doing your own thing and something comes along and you yield to it and you feel very uncomfortable about it? That's the Spirit of God in you saying, you're going down the wrong road. The same thing happens when something good approaches and you know you're doing the right thing. The Spirit of God speaks to you. But most of all, the Spirit of God speaks to us through the Bible. The Bible is God's written word, and when we read that, two things happen. We have the inspiration of the Spirit in the writing of the Bible, and we have the Holy Spirit living within us, helping us to understand what the Bible says. I remember hearing a guy said, you know, I never could understand the Bible. Then I got saved, and in the meantime, I discovered somebody rewrote it. No, they didn't rewrite the Bible. You just got the interpreter on the inside, and he's helping you understand. The Bible says, the natural man does not understand the things of the Spirit, for they're spiritually discerned. That means if you don't have the Holy Spirit because you're not a Christian, you can read the Bible until your eyes fall out, and it won't make any difference in your life. More and more as I grow in the Lord, I understand that being filled with the Spirit is an ongoing process. Sometimes, as I'm reading and studying the Bible, the Spirit of God will reveal something to me, some area of my life or ministry that isn't under his control, and he brings it to mind. He does. And I have to either yield that to him or I have to deny it and go on doing my own thing. We should never imagine that being filled is a once-for-all deal that you can nail down at some Bible camp and throw a chunk of wood on the bonfire and it's all settled. Being filled is a continuous thing. Every day you seek the Lord and you wake up in the morning and say, Spirit of God, control my life today. I want to be a Spirit-led, Spirit-filled person on this day. Now, what are the conditions for this gracious act? How do I become a Spirit-filled Christian? First of all, you have to desire to be filled with the Spirit. If you have no desire for the Spirit of God to fill you and control you, guess what? It won't happen. John 7, Jesus says, if anyone thirsts, let him come to me and drink. And then he tells us later in the verse that that verse is about the Holy Spirit. In the Beatitudes in the New Testament, there's a verse that says, blessed are those who hunger and thirst after righteousness. If you're a Christian, do you ever have this feeling that there should be something else going on in your life beside what's going on right now? You want something more, something different, something more aligned with what God's will is, and you know in your heart you're not walking the straight and narrow, you're living on the fringe areas. If that doesn't bother you, and if you don't have a desire for there to be something more in your life, you're never going to be filled with the Spirit of God, because he doesn't come where he's not wanted. He's not going to come into your life and take control unless you ask him to, unless you desire for that to happen. Are you thirsty? Maybe a little desperate for a closer walk with God? You say, well, that makes me feel like something's wrong. Let me tell you something. The Bible says you're blessed if you hunger after righteousness. It doesn't say you're blessed if you're righteous, although that's true. It says you're blessed if you hunger and thirst for righteousness. Do you have a desire for more of God, more of his will, more of his person? You're a candidate for the Holy Spirit's filling. That's what the scripture says. Some people have told me, Pastor, I wish I could get to the place in my Christian life where I could just be happy. Jesus says you will be blessed if you hunger and thirst after righteousness. The word blessed is the word happy. Happy is the one who hungers and thirsts after righteousness. Don't deny that in your life. Don't push that away. Don't say, what's wrong with me? I just keep wanting more of God. If that's true of you, the Bible says you're a candidate for the Holy Spirit's infilling. Then you have to denounce sin in your life. Let me tell you something. The Holy Spirit will not cohabit a life that is filled with willful sin. If you're living in habits that are not honoring to the Lord, the Holy Spirit's not going to move in next to that. His first name is Holy. And he's going to want to be in a place where holiness is true. Paul explained it like this. He said, since we have these promises, dear friends, let us purify ourselves from everything that contaminates the body and spirit, perfecting holiness out of reverence for God. When we come to be filled with the Holy Spirit, first of all, we have to want to be. We have to desire it. And secondly, we have to be willing to deal with the things in our life that are not pleasing to the Lord. I'll tell you something I've learned. You say, well, I don't know if there are things like that in my life. If you ask the Lord to reveal them to you, he flat out will do it. You won't have to ask him a number of times. You won't have to say, oh, Lord, please show me the things that are wrong in my life. What I've discovered is, if you ask him for that, he will show it to you. Through his word, through a sermon, through something you hear on the radio, through a conversation with, I don't know what it'll be, but he has this way of always making us aware of the things in our life that are not pleasing to him. You may be afraid to ask that question because you don't want to know the answer. That's what I discover from a lot of folks I know. Why don't you ask the Lord to show you those things in your life that are not pleasing to him? Because you already know those things in your life that are not pleasing to him. You don't need God to tell you those things. So you don't ask. The Bible says if you want to be controlled by the Spirit of God, you have to get serious about not living your life according to the old way before you were saved. You need to live your life in a new way. Denounce sin in your life. Third thing you got to do is you have to dedicate yourself fully to Christ. To be filled with the Spirit is to yield to his control. The Holy Spirit doesn't want to just be the resident of your life. He wants to be the president of your life. He wants to sit on the throne of your life. He wants to rule every day in the decisions you make, in the things you do, in the places you go. I used to pray when I'd get up in the morning, Lord, help me to take Jesus Christ with me wherever I go and be an influence for him. And then I realized that's prayer I don't have to pray because he's going with me anyway. So to be filled with the Spirit is to yield to the Spirit's control. Romans 12:1-2 have been used over the years to illustrate this. And I'm not going to read it from the King James. I'm going to read it from Phillips paraphrase because it's so good. Listen to these words. With eyes wide open to the mercies of God, I beg you, my brothers, as an act of intelligent worship, to give him your bodies as a living sacrifice, consecrated to him and acceptable by him. Don't let the world around you squeeze you into its own mold. But let God remold your minds from within so that you may prove in practice that the plan of God for you is good and it meets all of his demands and moves toward the goal of true maturity. So we say, all right, Lord, you know what I want and my life is clean now and I've confessed my sin. Now I'm just going to give you control in my business, in my home, in my free time, in every part of me. Lord, you've got it all. No strings attached, no clauses, no reservations. You got me. Someone has illustrated this as a house with a bunch of rooms in it. Jesus wants access to every room in your life. He wants to control. You can't lock him out of some rooms. You can't say, no, this is my thing over here, Lord. I'll take care of this. You got all the rest of it, but I got this. He wants absolute, total control. Some of you know that I went to Dallas Seminary. Dallas Seminary is a wonderful place. It was founded by a man named Lewis Sperry Chafer. That was a long, long time ago. But I've read a lot about this man, and he was unique. He did things most people wouldn't have the courage to do, and usually it turned out pretty good. I remember reading that on one occasion in Dallas, he was asked to speak at a banquet, and there were a lot of preliminaries. A lot of music, a lot of announcements, along with various presentations and endless acknowledgments. I know what that's like. I've been in that spot. I went to a place once where they had a bunch of sponsors on the radio and they let every sponsor speak for 5 minutes. Well, this event with Lewis Sperry Chafer, it was 3 hours before he got to speak. 3 hours. He immediately endeared himself to the audience when he got up and he said, I had prepared a somewhat lengthy message, but the hour is late. I will not detain you. Therefore, I'm just going to present a 3-point outline of the message and let the Spirit of God speak to your heart. My subject, he said, is the reasonableness of fully surrendering your life to God. Reason number one, he's all wise and he knows better than anyone else what is best for my life. Reason number two, he's almighty and he has the power to accomplish that which is best for me. Reason number three, he loves me more than anyone else in the world loves me. Conclusion, the most logical thing a Christian can do is to surrender his life completely to God. What more can I say? What need I say more? And with that, he sat down. He got a standing ovation. Not because of the message, but because it was over. But the message was worth an ovation. God knows you better than anyone else knows you. God loves you more than anyone else loves you. And God is more powerful than anyone else could ever be, can accomplish in you what no one else can do. So why wouldn't you want to give your life over to him and his spirit in your heart? You have to have a desire to be filled. You have to denounce sin in your life. You have to dedicate yourself completely to the Lord. And the Bible says that when we do these things, the Holy Spirit will take control. There are two verses in the New Testament that have often intrigued me about the Holy Spirit. Maybe you've read them and wondered, what in the world does that mean? They have a lot to do with what we're talking about today, because these things can get in the way of the Spirit of God controlling your life. 1 Thessalonians 5:19 says this, "Do not quench the Holy Spirit." What in the world does that mean? It means that when the Holy Spirit's on fire in your life, don't throw cold water on what he wants you to do. Don't shut him down. Don't put him on hold. You quench the Holy Spirit by not doing something he tells you to do. And when you walk in the Spirit and are filled with the Spirit, you don't want to quench him. When he tells you to do something, do it. Because if you don't, you're quenching him. You're pouring water on the influence of the Spirit in your life. That's why total obedience is required here. You don't get to pray about it. You don't get, give me a couple of weeks to think this over, Lord. He tells you to do something. You know it's from him. You do it. And if you don't, you quench the Holy Spirit. The other one in the New Testament that's similar to this is in Ephesians 4:30 that says, "Do not grieve the Holy Spirit of God." How do we grieve the Holy Spirit? The Holy Spirit tells you to do something and you don't do it, you grieve him. You do something that's dishonoring to the Lord, you grieve him. The Holy Spirit is a living, vital person who lives within you and wants to help you live your life. Then the scripture tells us we have to depend on the Holy Spirit daily. Walk in the Spirit, and you shall not fulfill the lust of the flesh. Man, have I got an illustration for you on this point. I've had to learn how to walk all over again in the last couple of years. What I've learned is when you walk, you put one foot out, and you have to depend on that foot to hold you while you move the other foot to get ahead of it. You have to take your steps one at a time. If you get too far ahead of yourself, you end up on the floor. If you get too crazy and try to go too fast, you can't keep up with yourself. Walking is a wonderful privilege. I didn't realize how wonderful it is until these days. What a joy it is to be able to walk. But the Bible says we're to walk in the Spirit. What does that mean? That means we're to depend on him every day, one step at a time. The will of God for your life is composed of the will of God for every day of your life. If you walk with the Lord every day, you will end up in the place where God wants you to be. We worry so much about what God wants us to do tomorrow, next year, next month. And God, I think, is more concerned about whether or not we're putting one foot ahead of each other and depending on him and walking in the Spirit. That's the challenge every day. Lord, help me to walk with you today. Walking in the Spirit means trusting in the Lord God every moment. Every day you get up and say, "You're in control of my life. I'm going to depend upon you today." What happens to you when you're filled with the Spirit? You know, you watch Christian television, you're going to hear somebody say, "When you're filled with the Spirit, you will speak in tongues." The Bible doesn't teach that. I'm not here to debate speaking in tongues. That's not the purpose of this message. But you know, one of the things that's interesting to me, that's very mysterious, very obsolete. The real evidence of being Spirit-filled is much more practical than that. In Ephesians, it says this, "Be filled with the Spirit, speaking to one another in psalms and hymns and spiritual songs, singing and making melody in your heart to the Lord, giving thanks always for all things to God in the name of the Lord Jesus, and submitting to one another in the fear of God." The Bible says when you're filled with the Spirit of God, your relationships will be different. You'll be speaking to one another in psalms and hymns and spiritual songs. You'll have a holy way of dealing with it. You won't be always antagonistic to everything that happens in your life. And then it says, singing and making melody in your heart to the Lord. Worship is one of the evidences of a Spirit-filled person. Let me tell you something else. Worship is the evidence of a Spirit-filled church. If you're out someplace, maybe you have to move and you're trying to find a new church, you can find out a lot about that church before the pastor ever gets up to speak. What's going on with the worship? Are the people worshiping? You can go to some churches where there's two or three people singing on the stage. Nobody's singing in the pew. Spirit-filled churches are worshiping churches. That's why I love to come to this church, because before I ever get to speak, I get to worship. Do you know that giving thanks is impossible for those who complain and are grumpy and grouchy and whining? A lot of the problems in churches these days are people that are unhappy over crazy things. They don't like the pews, they don't like the colors, maybe they don't like the preacher. The Bible says if you're Spirit-filled, you're going to be filled with gratitude. You're going to be thankful for the things God does for you. You know, I've been taken away from some of the things I love to do over these last 2 years, but God has shown me that I can be thankful for the things I can still do, and I am very grateful for that. To be Spirit-filled means to be filled with gratitude, to be grateful, to be thankful. I'd love to be around people like that, don't you? They just lift you up and make you feel worthy of every day. Here's one that'll touch all of us. It says, submitting one to another. You know, when I first came here, I did a lot of weddings, and I had a wedding ceremony, and in this wedding ceremony, it says, wives, be submissive to your own husbands. And I once had a lady call me and say, I won't let you marry me unless you take that out of the ceremony. I'm not going to do that. I said, we're going to have to get somebody else to marry you, because that's what the Bible teaches. One time, however, I did a wedding where I got it mixed up, and I had the husband submitting to the wife. Took me a long time to get that one straightened out. But you know what's interesting about all of that? What's interesting is, this is not about wives submitting to husbands. This is about everybody submitting to everybody. What does it say? Submitting to one another in the fear of God. It means to have a spirit of not always having to be number one, not always having to be the one who makes all the decisions, but being submissive, have an attitude of submission. Do you know what I'm talking about when I say that? Be submissive one to another. Give everyone an opportunity. Don't always have to be first. Jesus said that when we are filled with the Spirit, out of our life, rivers of living water will flow. You know what that means? Spirit-filled people will have an influence on others. Spirit-filled people will have a life that is contagious. I need to tell you this. One of the people like that I met when I came to this church was Tim LaHaye. You know, he taught on the Spirit-filled life, but he lived the Spirit-filled life. When I was with him, I always left him feeling better about life and desiring to do better myself. He had a contagious spirit. You can have that spirit if you let the Spirit of God control your life. If you'll just be willing to say, Lord, I've been trying to do this on my own, and I need to be filled with the Spirit. If you're not a Christian, if you're not a believer, you don't have the Spirit, so that doesn't work. You need Jesus first. When you get Jesus, you get the Spirit.
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2: The Holy Spirit will never contradict what the Word of God says. 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Your standard for what is truth and what is right and wrong is the Scripture. And you don't have to doubt about it because God wrote it down for you.
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9: The Bible says, Then the Lord saw that the wickedness of man was great on the earth, and that every intent and thought of his heart was only evil continually. The Lord was sorry that he had made man on the earth, and he was grieved in his heart. The Lord said, I will blot out man whom I have created from the face of the earth, from man to animals to creeping things, the birds of the sky. For I am sorry that I have made them. But Noah found favor in the eyes of the Lord. And that's what I want to talk about in this message, and that is walking in the favor of God. And this is the first of three messages on this title, Walking in the Favor of God. And when I think about that, I think, first of all, what do we mean by the favor of God? We mean, first of all, of God's approval and His acceptance of us and His support, His provision, His divine energy, His joy. All of that and all of these are expressions of the favor of God. So ask yourself the question, do you feel like you're walking in the favor of God? Do you sense His presence and power in your life? And when you were saved, the Holy Spirit came into your life to seal you as a child of God. And in the process of doing so, I am certain that He intended for every one of us to sense His favor, to feel His favor, to experience His favor, and to know that the love of God had been poured out upon us to save us from our sin. So then I'll ask you simply this. What is one of the evidences of the favor of God in your life? The first indication is simply this, that you're listening to Him, that you're listening to God, that you've learned how to listen to God. Until you learn how to listen to God in your life, you'll never have His favor, because you'll be living outside of His will, justifying what you're doing, declaring everything is all right and that you're a Christian, but it takes more than that. So when I think about that, learning to live in His favor, these verses are very important. Turn, if you will, to Psalm 32, verse 8 and 9. Psalm 32, verse 8 and 9. Listen to what he says. I will instruct you and teach you in the way which you should go. So I've got to be listening. I will counsel with you with my eye upon you. Do not be as the horse or as the mule, which have no understanding, whose trappings include bit and bridle to hold them in check, or otherwise they'll not come to you. So if we're going to be listeners, listen, I will instruct you and teach you in the way which you should go. In order for me to know the will of God and the way of God, the first lesson is I've got to learn to listen to Him. How do you listen to God? Have you thought about that in your own life? Do you listen to Him? When you get down to pray, do you take time to listen, or do you do all the talking? This is why the Holy Spirit came into our life the moment we were saved, to be our internal guide and director. He's the one who points us in the right direction. He's the one who gives us awareness of what's happening. He's the one who shows us on the other side of a question that you and I couldn't figure out without His good counsel. So learning to listen to God is the basic lesson of being a godly person. With my eye on you, the assurance that we are in His care and in His presence. If I'm not focused on Him, I'm not going to be listening to Him. So ask yourself this question. In any given day, how much time do you spend being quiet and just listening to God? You say, well, now, you know, I have to get up and go to work. Or get up a few minutes early. In other words, you'd be better off getting up a few minutes early and or lying there a few minutes longer and being quiet and just simply praying, God, I don't know what this day holds, because you don't. I don't know all that's going to happen. You don't. I don't know who all I'm going to meet. You don't. I don't know what all I'm going to need. You don't. I can ask 100 questions and you don't know the answer to any of them. That's why we need to start the day listening to God. And somebody says, well, I don't know exactly how to do that. Well, just keep listening to this message. You'll find out. Because this is one of the basic lessons of the Christian life. It is absolutely one that we need to be reminded of continually. How do I listen to this God whom I worship, sing about, pray to, give to? How do I listen to Him? So in order to listen to God, we must learn how to identify His voice. So let me ask you a question. You don't raise your hand naturally. Now think about this soberly and seriously. If you had to answer this to God, do you know how to listen to God? Do you know, Are you aware when God is trying to speak to you? Do you know in your heart when you may say, well, my conscience said this or my conscience said that? Do you think about the fact that the Holy Spirit is speaking to you? He's trying to say something to you. Sometimes it won't make any sense to you at all. But that's not the issue. The issue is that He is omniscient, omnipresent, omnipotent. He knows exactly what we need, when we need it, and how we need it. And He knows how to say it to us in a way that we can understand it. In order to listen to God, we've got to learn how. First of all, God's voice will be consistent with Scripture. The one thing that you always have to remember, God is not going to tell you something that is a violation of the Word of God. Never. I may not understand it, but He'll never ask us to violate the Word of God. So it's going to be consistent with Scripture. And secondly, oftentimes it's going to be in conflict with human reason. Somebody says, well, this is the reasonable thing to do. If you obey God, it will not always be the reasonable thing to do. If you listen to God, it won't be sometimes the reasonable thing to do, because He knows past, present, and future. He knows your abilities, talents, skills, and He knows His will for your life. A third thing is, it's going to clash with fleshly desires, sinful desires that crop up in a person's life. We all have to be sensitive to that. And listening to God, what you hear is going to clash. There'll be conflict. You'll sense the conflict. This is what happens when you are tempted in some particular area of life. You feel this conflict on the inside. That's the spirit versus the flesh trying to give you direction for what to do. Oftentimes, it'll challenge your faith when you listen to Him. You listen to what God is trying to say to you, it'll challenge your faith to do what you probably don't think you're capable of doing. Sometimes it calls for courage in your life. And that is, God, are you sure you want me to do this? Yes. Because listen, when God gives a command, He also accompanies that command with His power, strength, energy, know-how, in order to help you to be able to do what He called you to do. So it's when somebody says, well, I know God's calling me to do this and so, but I don't think I can. Remember this, God does not call you without giving whatever is necessary to help you and enable you to do it. He speaks quietly. Every time somebody says, well, I never heard God speak, well, you expect Him to shout? He's not going to shout. Because He has the Holy Spirit living inside of you, and the Spirit of God, the Holy Spirit, and God the Father, God the Son, all three persons of the Trinity, they whisper to us quietly, this is my will, this is the way, walk ye in it. One thing about it, He speaks very clearly. I can't ever remember God saying, figure this out. He always speaks clearly. Somebody says, well, God's never spoken to me. Yes, He has. You may not have been listening. It may be a shock to you that He spoke to you. He may have spoken to you in a way that you didn't expect, you didn't anticipate. But to say that you've been saved by the grace of God and God didn't speak to you, surely He did. That's the reason you got saved. He convicted you of your sin. Somebody was preaching or you read something and you felt convicted of your sin. That was the Spirit of God speaking to your heart. He told you that you needed to be saved. That's the Spirit of God. Yielded your life to Christ, that's the Spirit of God. God doesn't stop talking to you when you're saved. That's the beginning of the voice of God in your life to not only bring you to conviction and salvation, but to bring you to live a daily life of obedience and surrender to Him. He speaks personally. Watch this. God will never say, you all. He speaks to you and to you and to you and to me. Never you all. He may say to all of us as a fellowship, I want you to do this and so, but He's speaking to each of us individually. That's God's awesome, personal, loving, individual care for you, that He loves you enough to speak to you about your situation. It may be about your marriage, about your children, about somebody you're going to marry, or your finances, or whatever it might be. Watch this carefully. God speaks clearly and individually to us about every single concern that we have, or things that we're not concerned about, that we ought to be concerned about, convicts us of sin. He's always speaking. For example, have you not said to your children, listen to me? Have you ever said to them, if you don't listen to me, who are you going to listen to? And they have an answer. If you don't listen to God, who are you listening to? You're listening to somebody who doesn't really know you. There are lots of people who know you who want to tell you how to live your life and what you should do and what you shouldn't do and and they can influence you in different ways. But here's the important thing. God, who created you, who indwelt you with the Holy Spirit the moment you were saved, He is the one whom we are to listen to above everybody else in the world, no matter who they are. He's the only one who is infinite in His wisdom. He's the only one who knows everything about you. He knows your potential. He knows His will, His purpose, His plan. He knows who best suits you. He knows where you ought to live, what you ought to drive. He knows everything about us. We should consult Him about everything in life. Name me one thing you should not ask God about. So ask yourself this question. Would you say that you're a listener? Among God's children, would you say, count me in as a listener to God? I pray to Him and listen. I listen to the messages. I listen to the voice of those speaking the truth. I listen to the words in the songs. I'm listening to God. It is a sacred duty, an absolute essential in our relationship to God to listen to Him. So how does God get our attention? Well, He gets our attention in different ways. And probably if we had you just stand and say, well, here's the way God gets my attention, it'd be different in different people's lives. One of the ways He gets our attention is to feel restless. You can't quite put your finger on it, but you have this restless feeling inside. And so you get down to pray and you don't feel like you're getting through. Or you kneel to pray and you think, well, God, what are you trying to say to me? And sometimes He has to get us very restless about our life in order to drive us to finally say, well, God, you must be saying something to me. Because watch this. It's natural and normal for us to look at the first thing that we think could be the issue and think, well, God, you must be saying this. Or not even include God in it. This must be happening. My kids this, my husband this, my wife this, our relationship. On and on we go. The things about our debt. And so God gets us restless enough to get us quiet enough to say, well, Lord, what are you trying to say to me? And so it's very important that He get our attention. Sometimes it's a message from somebody else. Sometimes God may say something to you through

absolutely could not, would not, should not, can't say. And then sometimes somebody would say something, I think, well, God, I needed to hear that. Thank you very much. So we have to be careful that the messages that we receive from somebody else, and likewise, be careful the message you give somebody else. If you tell somebody else, well, here's what God told me to tell you, you better be sure about what you're saying, or you mislead somebody. And before you say that, you need to ask the Lord, now, Lord, is this right in my life? Before I start giving somebody else direction, Lord, is this right in my life? So we have to be careful about a message we give to somebody else. And so one of the ways he gets our attention is to bless us. And what does that usually do? We usually say, well, Lord, I surely didn't expect this. I don't deserve this. Thank you very much. We can't thank him enough. That would be our choice way of God getting our attention. But it's not his usual way. Because usually he has to get to something deeper than that. But that is one way he gets our attention, to remind us how good he is. Do you ever think about how good God is to you? One of the ways God gets our attention is when we stop to think how good you are to me, God. Then, of course, his unanswered prayer will get our attention. Now, is that bad? No, it's not bad. Because I can think about some times in my life when God was making a major change and direction in my life that came to me, first of all, as a little sense of restlessness. I didn't know what was going on. And I would pray, and when I got through praying, I was just as dissatisfied as when I started. And a day went by, a week went by, and a month went by, and two or three months went by, and I'm still talking to God about the same thing, of which I do not have any idea what it's about. And so God knows how to get our attention, and he knows how to get us intense. And when I think about a few times I've made big moves in my life, have usually been times when I've been through a season of asking and searching and seeking, and usually those times are introspection, looking in my life to be sure everything is right between God and myself, and is there anything I can correct or change or whatever. And so unanswered prayer is one of his methods of getting our attention till he gets to the root of the issue, until we're able and willing to say, okay, God, I'm willing to do it. Sometimes he gets our attention by disappointments. Everything's just going along fine, and we have a big disappointment in life. And so we think, well, what did I do? How could I have avoided this disappointment? Sometimes that's the way God gets our attention. So when we get disappointed, what do? We back off and say, okay, God, what are you trying to say to me? And then sometimes there's failure. Failure gets our attention. All failure is not bad. If failure in any given area of your life gets your attention, gets you on your knees before God, once that happens, it's not all bad, because failure, what does it do? It drives us to God. Sometimes it's financial problems that oftentimes gets people's attention, especially if they could lose their house, especially if, for example, they could lose their job, lose their opportunities. And so people, instead of turning to God, they go borrow some money. And so instead of listening to God, obeying God, they try to avoid this uneasy feeling. And that uneasy feeling is God's goodness. It's God's grace getting the person to realize maybe you made the wrong decision. Maybe you aren't listening. And God can correct any decision we make if our hearts are genuinely committed to him and sincere in the process. Sometimes it's sickness. Sickness or injury gets our attention. And I've met people down through the years who've said, you know, I was heading in the wrong direction. God's laid me out, and here I am. And here I've been. And I can remember the last time I fell and was laid out for a little while. And I thought, well, what's going on? It took me about 6 weeks of praying and listening to God. But when he got my attention, I said, yes, Lord, thank you, thank you, thank you. If this is what it took to stop me, if this is what it took to get my attention, I want to thank you, thank you, thank you for it. So sometimes that's

0: That's what he uses. So to walk in the favor of God, whatever it takes, it's worth it. And when the scripture says that amidst all the sin and wickedness in the world, that Noah found favor in the eyes of God, look what God did with him when he found favor in him. So ask yourself this question. Am I walking in the favor of God in my life? Be honest. Am I walking according to my pattern of what I want? Am I walking in his favor? Is that the witness of the Spirit to my spirit, that God and I are on the same track? We on the same timetable. We want the same things. I desire the same objectives in my life. I desire the same goals in my life as God wants. Am I walking in his spirit, by his spirit? Do I want the same things that God wants for my life? Are my desires the desires of God? Ask yourself the question, is this what God wants? Sometimes, watch this, God will want more for you than you want for yourself. Sometimes he'll want something better for you. You'll say, I don't deserve it. That's not what God says. Sometimes you think, well, I couldn't ever deserve it. That may be exactly what God wants. Watch this. God is not a taskmaster. God is an awesome, wonderful, exciting, beloved Heavenly Father who wants the best for us in every area of our life. He wants us to do what? He wants us to walk in his favor. But to walk in his favor, I must learn to listen to him. That's the first step. What does that mean? It means I want to walk with his approval. I want to walk with his acceptance, his support, his provision, his divine energy, and his joy. Learning to listen to God is lesson number one. Amen?
1: Amen.
0: Father, we thank you for loving us. Thank you for reminding us that as we want to teach our children very early in life to listen to us, when we are saved, first lesson, listen to you. I pray for people seated here this morning who are not listening. They're making up their own mind. I pray that you'll bring great conviction upon them, which will be an act of love on your part to stop them dead in their tracks this morning from heading in that relationship which should not be, buying that which they should not do, going there, living that, doing this, doing that, without asking for your direction and guidance. I pray that you'll stop them dead in their tracks to remind them that you are willing to give clear direction, and with that direction comes your blessing. And I pray the Holy Spirit will speak to somebody here today who's never trusted Jesus as their Savior. They've been living on their own, doing pretty good, they think. But Lord, what they don't know is what's coming. I pray that they'll be willing to stop right now, ask you to forgive them of their sin, repent of their sin right where they sit. Lord, be willing to be honest with themselves and acknowledge that you've been trying to speak to them for a long time and they've been ignoring you, but today they're listening, they're surrendering their life to you. I pray the Spirit of God will be heavy, heavy, heavy, heavy, God, on every heart that's living in sin, living in disobedience, have plans to sin, plans to disobey you, make them so heavy, dear God, they have to repent right here and now, sitting right where they are, in order to get right with you before they walk out of this service today. Thank you for your awesome love for us. Lord God, we surrender ourselves to you today, and we praise you for your forgiveness, your love and your goodness toward us. In Jesus' name, amen.
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3: Isaiah 6 is one of the most awe-inspiring passages in Scripture. It not only gives us a rare glimpse into the heavenly throne room, but also reveals a profound truth about the character of God. In verse 3, the angelic beings cry out, Holy, holy, holy is the Lord of hosts. Here, the Hebrew word for holy, kadosh, is repeated three times to describe the Almighty. In its most basic understanding, this word means set apart, sacred, distinct, or separate. But this isn't about physical distance as if God lives in a faraway place. No, it's about moral and spiritual distinction. It means God is completely other from all creation, utterly pure, perfect, and unique. The threefold repetition of holy is significant. In Hebrew writing, repeating a word twice adds emphasis, but repeating it three times expresses the superlative, like we might say something is the best of the best. It's the Bible's way of declaring there is no one like him. It means he exists in a category all his own, and it's his holiness that makes all his other attributes, his love, justice, mercy, power, perfect, undefiled, and glorious. As Jonathan Edwards wrote, a true love for God must begin with a delight in his holiness and not with a delight in any other attribute, for no other attribute is truly lovely without this. But Isaiah's vision isn't just for admiration. It's meant to transform us. Peter writes, but like the Holy One who called you, be holy yourselves also in all your behavior, because it is written, you shall be holy, for I am holy. God's holiness is not only to be worshipped, it's to be mirrored. Holiness isn't perfection, it's consecration. And consecration means intentionally setting ourselves apart for God's purposes, aligning our hearts, habits, and hopes with His holiness. Dr. Stanley puts it this way.
0: You can live a holy life. It doesn't mean sinless, but it means your attitude. It means your relationship. It means your desire. It means your heart is to be godly, to be holy before the Lord. And immediately, when something comes our way that does not fit the holiness that God intends for us, if we are intending to live a holy life, we are quickly smitten in the conviction and confess it and repent of it right then. Watch this. He provided for our sins and our mistakes and our frailties and our humanity at the cross. But holiness should be our goal in life, to live a holy life.
1: Have you ever thought about what a portrait of you would reveal? When you look in the mirror, what do you see? What do you think God sees when He looks at you? He sees you for what you can be, what you will be. We're still on the canvas, still part of the tapestry we are being made, but this is who we are. He sees far more than you see. What He sees is a person of value, a person of worth, and a person of great promise. Don't underestimate who you are. We are His workmanship, a masterpiece.
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9: I don't understand, Jesus, how I could do greater works than you have done, and I even don't even understand how I can do the works that you've done. 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Well, maybe you haven't, but have you prayed for people and they were healed? Have you shown love to someone? Have you been gracious? Have you been forgiving to others? But then Jesus blows it all up and says, you're going to do greater works than I've done. How is that possibly true?
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9: If you've ever cried out something like this, Lord, why aren't you answering my prayers? You're not alone. But nothing can replace what happens when you and I slow down and we take advantage of this excellent book written by Dr. Erwin Lutzer. Because listen, why doesn't God answer my prayers? That's the title of his book, and that's also the cry of our hearts, isn't it? This powerful book tackles those moments in our lives when we pray for someone, but they're not healed. When tragedy strikes, we don't know why. When evil seems to be winning, it doesn't seem fair. When God feels so far away, can sometimes be a torture to our souls. But in this excellent book, you'll discover biblical truth that can carry you through the trials and the tears into a deeper trust in God's wisdom, His goodness, and His timing. This is a must-have book for you and your family and for those that you love. So please order your copy, Why Doesn't God Answer My Prayers, now at jackhibbs.com.

0: 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The things around us change. Fashion changes. Technology changes. Political leaders change. But the greatest change of all is what God does with us internally. God has put you and I on a train, as it were, bound for heaven. And I love that thought, which means you and I are to live every day the life that we're living for the glory of God. To live life for His glory is why you and I are alive. And in this message, we're going to be looking at that today. It's not about you, it's not about me, it's not about anything externally in our lives except for this reason. In the end, it's all about God's glory. So I'm going to ask you to grab your Bibles and turn in this study to a message that I hope challenges you tremendously, that it's God's will that you and I experience a transformation to the point that, as the Word of God teaches us, that you and I can go about being like the Lord in this world, serving others, loving on others, because it's no longer us doing it, but it's Christ doing it through us all to the glory of God. Simply put, live life for His glory. Let's find out how we can do that from the Word of God right now. Chapter 10, verse 31 says, "Therefore, whether you eat or drink, or whatever you do, do all to the glory of God. Give no offense either to the Jews or to the Greeks or Gentiles or the church of God." So there's three categories mentioned. Don't be offensive. "Just as I also please all men and all things," says the apostle, "not seeking my own profit, but the profit of many, that they may be saved." Notice that his drive is, I want to make sure that in discipleship, the church is saved. Those that I teach and speak to, Paul is saying, I want to make sure that they've made their calling and election sure. And to the Gentile, I want to make sure the Gentile has the opportunity to be saved. The Gentile is the non-Jew. And to the Jew, Paul said he spoke of these things pertaining to the kingdom of God. And that word means things that belong to the kingdom. The politic, technically, is the word of God. To identify with God, to do the things that God desires to have accomplished. Romans chapter 15, are you guys okay?
1: Yes.
0: Romans chapter 15, verse 17. This is in the English Standard Version. It's a nice read right here. "In Christ Jesus, then, I have reason to be proud of my work for God." Notice this verse we're studying right now. Notice how the ESV puts it. This is very good. We have a tendency to take this the wrong way. We overreact. In Christ Jesus, the qualifier, church, is the word in, I-N. Write it down. The qualifier, if you're in a seminary course, you'd have to do this. Explain this verse. Number one, qualifier is the word in. That's the qualifier. In who? In what? In Christ Jesus. All right? What then? I have reason to be proud of my work for God. None of us, let's be honest, not a single one of us would say right now, "Hey, everybody, in Christ Jesus, I'm proud of the work that I've done for God." Nobody would say that, but Paul would say it. You want to know why he would say it? Because he would be able, don't miss this, he would be able to communicate those truths in a way that is so humble and so God-glorifying that you, when you hear Paul say it, would never think he's talking about his own strength. This is where we miss it. His own powers, his own abilities. Folks, listen, we got to get away from ourselves. "You know, I just need some me time." No, you don't. You need to get away from you. You need to leave you at the next stop. Because here's the deal. The evidence that we spend too much time with us is, "Well, I did do a pretty good job on that one. Oh, I led another person to Christ." Ooh, make me want to vomit, right? But when the Holy Spirit has a hold of you, you know, people talk about tone. I could tell you, "I love you," or I could tell you, "I love you." It's all in the tone. When Paul says, "I am proud," you understand that he is saying, "I've already written in other books to all you guys that I'm the chief of sinners, that out of me, no good thing can come. I am so proud in the qualifier, Christ Jesus, that I have done work for God. He's not saved by those works. He's giving God the honor that God has worked through, Paul would say today, a clown. Somebody who's the chief of the worst. That's what Paul would say. Well, that's the ESV. Look at the NIV. The NIV puts Romans 15, verse 17, chapter 15, verse 17 this way. Therefore, I glory in Christ Jesus in my service to God. Notice that the translators equate work to service. I like that. You want to know why? The word service can also be translated worship. Now all of a sudden I see what Paul... In fact, let's back up. Let's go back to the ESV. Everybody watch. I'm going to read it different. In Christ Jesus, then, I have reason to be proud of my worship for God. Makes a difference, right? And of course, he's not talking about that human pride. That would be sin. Colossians chapter 1, verse 10 tells us that you may walk worthy of the Lord, fully pleasing him, being fruitful in every good work, and increasing in the knowledge of God. I always submit to you that that is literally impossible to do apart from the person of the Holy Spirit. Those of you who are not born again, but you're very religious, you have a hard time with that verse. You'd rather just go on to the next verse. Because the moment you think this way, that you walk worthy of the Lord, I'm worthy. I just checked, I'm worthy. And the Holy Spirit saying, yeah, no, you're not. He'll remind you of things to humble you. Fully pleasing him. Church, the only way that you and I can actually fully please him is even though we are dust and we are prone to sin, even though we hate sin, we still sin, not by plan, but by weakness. That, listen, even in that life that we fail at, did you know that you are pleasing to God? Can you handle that? Hear me out. Don't answer. Do you love Jesus? You say, oh, I love Jesus with all my heart. Yes, me too. Do you serve him? Yes, I serve him. But now you start thinking like this. Yes, I serve him, but I need to serve him more. Do you worship the Lord? I worship the Lord, but not enough. Do you pray? I pray, but not very often. Not as long as I should. You see, the moment you start and then you think about you, the sunshine comes out and then the cloud blocks it out. And that cloud is your pride. You may be a believer and you're on your way to heaven, but you're not happy about it because you think you never pray enough. You think you never give enough. You think you never serve enough. You know what Paul the Apostle said? He said, look, who can figure this stuff out? I don't even judge myself in these areas. I leave that to God. You can never bring your merit to God. Jesus is the merit. Plus nothing. And that's vitally important that you understand that. John chapter 14, verse 12. Jesus says, most assuredly, I say to you, he who believes in me, the works that I do, he will do also. Did you hear that? What? And greater works than these he will do, because I go to my Father. Church family, if you ever want to pick on a verse, do that one. Jesus said, most assuredly, that means absolutely, absolutely. Truly, truly, I say to you, he, she, who believes in me, the works that I do, he or she will do also. He said, now I'm having a hard time with this Bible. Oh, Jesus doubles down. And greater works than these, he or she will do because I go to my Father. What on earth is he talking about? Listen. This is very fun. Jesus said, my children, as they go and minister to others, they're going to do the works that I do. They're going to do greater works. How can we possibly do greater works? There's a great answer to this. I'm just going to draw this out for a moment. Do you see the qualifier in this verse? I don't understand, Jesus, how I could do greater works than you have done. And I even don't even understand how I can do the works that you've done. I mean, I've never raised anybody from the dead. Well, maybe you haven't, but have you prayed for people and they were healed? Amen. Have you shown love to someone? Have you been gracious? Have you been forgiving to others? But then Jesus blows it all up and says, you're going to do greater works than I've done. How is that possibly true? Before I answer that, note the qualifier. This qualifier is not at the beginning. It's at the end. Do you see it? Because what?
1: Father.
0: Because I go to my Father. Translation. Hey, you guys, because I'm going to go to my Father, you know all the stuff that I've done, you're going to do it also. And because I'm going to the Father, the Holy Spirit's going to come. And you're going to do greater things. What's the greater thing? You can raise somebody from the dead. You and I could raise somebody from the dead. The problem is, in fact, Jesus raised people from the dead. But they had to die again. Right? Think about that. You ever think about that? He raised Lazarus from the dead. But Lazarus had to live his life and die again. You can raise somebody from the dead, but they're going to have to die again. Unless the rapture happens. That'd be cool. Get raised from the dead and then the rapture happens in your lifetime. That's a super duper. But check this out. Because Jesus went to the Father on the day of Pentecost, what happened? The Holy Spirit came down. What happened when the Holy Spirit came down? People began to believe in the gospel because the church was empowered by the Holy Spirit, and they preached the gospel from Jerusalem, Judea, Samaria, to the uttermost parts of the earth until it wound up in Chino Hills. And when Jesus said, you'll do greater works than me, listen, Jesus, you can honestly never accuse Jesus of being an evangelist. Did he evangelize? Yes, of course, but not the way that you'd expect at the stadium or in church. Jesus said this way. Well, I'm obviously making this up right now. This is a disclosure. Hey, thank you for coming, everybody. Great that you're here. Hope you enjoyed the worship. If you do not pick up your cross and follow me, you'll have no part with me. Unless you're willing to consider yourself dead, you'll never live. Unless you're born a second time, you're going to wind up experiencing hell. Have a great day. When the rich young ruler came to Jesus, he said to Jesus, good master, what must I do to be saved? What did Jesus say? It was amazing. Jesus said, by the way, the guy was rich, young, and a ruler. Rich. Jesus could have said, you know, we could really use his money. He was young. We could use his energy. And maybe he'll influence younger people and we'll have young people come. And he has authority. He's a ruler. This guy's, he's like the forerunner of every yuppie that there'll ever be. No, Jesus says, I tell you what, you want to inherit the kingdom of heaven? Go sell everything that you have. And come and follow me. Is that how you get to heaven? By selling everything you have? No. What was Jesus doing? He was hitting that man right in the idols. All of his idols. All of the things that man equated to meaning, success, and power. They were anything and everything but God. And Jesus hit him right in the idols and says, go sell all that you have and come and follow me. Jesus knew that man would not give up his other gods. Friends, when Jesus says greater works you will do, when you share the Lord Jesus Christ with someone in evangelism, if you tell just another person about the love of Jesus Christ and the gospel of God, when you do that, Jesus says, you're doing greater works than me. When somebody comes to Christ, we have no evidence in the Bible that when someone's raised from the dead or their blind sight is open, do the angels applaud? Correct me if I'm wrong, church. Is there any verse that says when one person regains their sight, the angels of heaven rejoice? No. What does the Bible say? When one person repents and comes to Christ, the angels in heaven rejoice. Wow, Jesus said, you'll do greater works. And that's called upon us. Paul is not going to be some pie in the sky orator who, not to offend anybody, but would never take a course of philosophy without inserting the gospel. Paul would never host a rally to talk about something and never bring up the gospel. Are you hearing me? The gospel is the answer. The word of God is the answer. And Paul is saying, I have learned from God to not speak about anything that he first has not worked out in my life. I love that. That's a reality. It's kind of, you know, the opposite is this. Somebody who's a family psychologist, and you go to his office and he's like 13 years old. And he's got all the degrees on the wall, and you're there to talk about marriage. Yeah, we need you to help us with our marriage. And then 30 minutes into it, you find out that the guy's never been married. I don't care if you have a degree from all of the universities put together. Unless you've been married, you're not qualified. Amen. Well, how do you know? Been there. I've done been married, still married. It's been 47. Yeah, I think 46, maybe 47 this year. Maybe I'll have to check. A long time, decades. Decades. Listen, and it's like somebody, you go to get counseling to somebody. We need help with our children. We have a teenager. Do you have a teenager? No, I've read about them, but I don't have one. I can't hear anything. No. Paul the Apostle said things like this. I want you to follow Christ. And somebody from the crowd goes, yeah, well, what do you know? Paul would say, this is what I know. I was at the top of the food chain in Judaism. I made all the money and had all the power. And I met Jesus on my way to Damascus. I was out to hunt down Christians. He knocked me off my horse. He spoke to me. And when he revealed himself to me, I found out that I was absolutely hell-bent on the course of destruction. And then he began to go to work in my life. And let's be honest, everybody. I know you might have brought your non-Christian friend, but let's tell him straight up. You want to get your teeth knocked out? Say, of course not. Well, then don't become a Christian. Because you become a Christian, you just get your spiritual teeth knocked out. I heard a woman give a testimony last night who from L.A. spent her young life from the ages, she was sexually abused at the age of 5. She was then sold into slavery in Los Angeles at the age of 14. Long story short, she's been rescued by Jesus Christ and she has a ministry now. Yeah, that's awesome. But you know what she said? She said, I accepted Jesus Christ and he went to work in my life. And she said, I'm going to tell you right now, Jesus Christ makes you deal with your past. Jesus Christ causes you to have the victory over your past, but you got to face it with him. He'll walk you down the hallway of your past. And she said, if you think being a Christian is an easy thing to do, then you need to stay home. But if you want to really live, she said, Jesus will get a hold of you in reality. And he'll start cleaning house. And she said, it's painful. And she said, I wouldn't have it any other way. She goes, I'm free now. She's free. Listen, you need to know that. We need to stop this warm and fuzzy stuff. And come to Jesus Christ and say, Lord, if you need to gut me, I'm inviting you to gut me. And I say that in faith, Jesus. I'm trusting you to be gentle enough, but take me to the limit enough because you know me. I don't even know me. And you know what you want to do in my life. So you come inside and you do what you need to do. And if I scream, if I tell you to stop, don't listen to me. No matter what you hear come out of my mouth, don't stop. And Jesus, he's rolling up his sleeve and getting out his tools. And he'll say, oh, no, thank you, I appreciate that. But once I begin a good work, I don't stop until it's completed. That's Ephesians chapter 1, verse 6. Friends, how thrilling is it that God says to us that we can and we get to and we do live for His glory? What an amazing mission in life. How many young people need to hear that today? That we would live out intentionally, daily, our lives for the glory of God? What if we had a mission and a vision? Well, we do. My friend, it's to speak to other people with the value that God holds them in such beautiful esteem. He wants us to speak to others, to love on others. He wants us to engage others, to show the love of God. That's how He's going to reach the world, is through you and I. Isn't it amazing? God touches you because He has transformed you from the inside out. That comes out of you. And that tremendous reality will cause you to speak to people differently. You're going to treat people differently. You're going to use different words. You're going to act different because it's Him doing it through you. It's not something that you do on your own. So what is so important is that this born-again relationship that brings us to a life of living the glory of God, if we do this every day with the Lord Jesus Christ, with how we deal with people and how we respond to them, we can win so many people to Christ just by how we treat them, to love on them. So friends, more than ever, the world needs to see a true representation of Jesus Christ. How's that going to happen? It's going to happen through you and through me as we live for His glory. And that's why we're here at Real Life. You can go to jackhibbs.com and connect with us on all the various platforms. But know this, that is our desire for you to know the Word of God, because that will give you the power of the Holy Spirit that will transform you. Until next time, God bless you.
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0: If you've ever cried out something like this, Lord, why aren't you answering my prayers? You're not alone. But nothing can replace what happens when you and I slow down and we take advantage of this excellent book written by Dr. Erwin Lutzer. Because listen, why doesn't God answer my prayers? That's the title of his book, and that's also the cry of our hearts, isn't it? This powerful book tackles those moments in our lives when we pray for someone, but they're not healed. When tragedy strikes, we don't know why. When evil seems to be winning, it doesn't seem fair. When God feels so far away, can sometimes be a torture to our souls. But in this excellent book, you'll discover biblical truth that can carry you through the trials and the tears into a deeper trust in God's wisdom, His goodness, and His timing. 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
7: As surely as sparks off a fire fly upward, man is born for trouble. In fact, there is nothing more certain than the fact that we're all going to die. That alone is the certainty of life. He gave you life in order to sustain that life for His own purposes.
8: What in the world makes us so embarrassed about the gospel?
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8: accept Jesus Christ and Him crucified.

0: It's easy to get caught up in the chaos of life, isn't it? We're surrounded by uncertainty and speculation. It's at times like these we cling to the promises of our Lord. Throughout Scripture, we see His promises being fulfilled over and over again, and yet we tend to spend so much of our lives worrying about tomorrow. Matthew reminds us not to worry about our lives. And why does he do that? Because he walked with Christ and knew firsthand of his love for his children and his promises fulfilled. Today, we rejoice in his promise of peace, even in this worried world.
1: It is a joy to be able to come to you this morning in this fashion and to direct your thoughts toward the things of the Lord in a time of trouble, a time of trial, a time of, for some people, a certain amount of danger, and the reality of mortality faces all of us in a time like this. And the place to go is to the Word of God, and that's what I want to do this morning. But to begin with, let me remind you of something that Job's friend Eliphaz said. He said this, he was right. He said, man is born for trouble as sparks fly upward. As surely as sparks off a fire fly upward, man is born for trouble. Trouble is certain and trouble is relentless. Life is dangerous. In fact, there is nothing more certain than the fact that we're all going to die. That alone is the certainty of life. In that sense, life is a terminal illness. Life is a fatal condition. Life is a deadly disease. I remember being on the Larry King show after 9/11, and Larry King said to me, what is the lesson here? And I said, the lesson is everybody's going to die, and you're not necessarily in control of when. The danger of death is around us. And what contributes to that death is both around us and even in us. Everyone dies 100 years from now. None of us will be around. That's inevitable. Life is the most comprehensive danger of all. No one escapes its inevitable end. But sometimes there are things that happen that frighten us beyond the normal sense of impending death. 1 billion people have died in wars, 1 billion. 60 million people a year die. 15 million of them die from heart disease. 10 million of them die from cancer. 15,000 children die every day. 4,000 people die every day from accidents on the highways. 50 million people died in the Spanish flu epidemic in 1918. But the greatest of all holocausts was the Black Death in the 1300s, when 75 million people died. A perspective on that might be helpful to us. John Kelly wrote a book in 2006 titled The Great Mortality, An Intimate History of the Black Death, the Most Devastating Plague of All Time. This is an excerpt from that book in which he describes what people were going through as 75 million people were dying. And I'm quoting, after watching packs of wild dogs paw at the newly dug graves of the plague dead, a part-time tax collector in Siena wrote, this is the end of the world. His contemporaries provided vivid descriptions of what the end of the world looked like circa 1348 and 1349. It was corpses packed like lasagna in municipal plague pits, collection carts winding through early morning streets to pick up the previous day's dead, husbands abandoning dying wives and parents abandoning dying children for fear of contagion, and knots of people crouched over latrines and sewers, inhaling the noxious fumes in hopes of inoculating themselves against the plague. It was dusty roads packed with panicked refugees, ghost ships crewed by corpses, and a feral child running wild in a deserted mountain village. For a moment in the middle of the 14th century, Millions of people across Eurasia began to contemplate the end of civilization, and with it, perhaps, the end of the human race. One can only imagine the terror that occupied the hearts of the people who were exposed to that. We can be thankful in the providence of God to be living in a time when that doesn't happen. And what we face now would be considered, in comparison to that, a very minor concern. And yet, because you have an entire world of people cut off from any eternal hope, everything becomes fearful to them. For those who do not know the Lord Jesus Christ, who have no true hope after death, it's reasonable to fear. It's reasonable to be concerned about death. And because they face, as we know, divine judgment and eternal punishment. But what about the family of God? How do we respond to these things? And how can we be the rock and the safe place and the protector and the helper of those around us? How do we respond, and what is our perspective to be? The Word of God is clear on this, so I want to encourage you, first of all, with some things from the Word of God. This is God speaking to us. Let me read you from the Psalms, and I'm just going to read them for you, and you listen, take them to heart. The Lord also will be a stronghold for the oppressed, a stronghold in times of trouble. And those who know your name will put their trust in you. For you, O Lord, have not forsaken those who seek you. One thing I have asked from the Lord, that I shall seek, that I may dwell in the house of the Lord all the days of my life, to behold the beauty of the Lord and to meditate in his temple. For in the day of trouble, he will conceal me in his tabernacle. In the secret place of his tent, he will hide me. He will lift me up on a rock, and now my head will be lifted up above my enemies around me, and I will offer in his tent sacrifices with shouts of joy. I will sing, yes, I will sing praises to the Lord. Therefore, let everyone who is godly pray to you in a time when you may be found. Surely in a flood of great waters, they will not reach him. You are my hiding place. You preserve me from trouble. You surround me with songs of deliverance. I sought the Lord, and he answered me, and delivered me from all my fears. They looked to him and were radiant, and their faces will never be ashamed. This poor man cried, and the Lord heard him and saved him out of all his troubles. The angel of the Lord encamps around those who fear him and rescues them. Oh, taste and see that the Lord is good. How blessed is the man who takes refuge in him. Oh, fear the Lord, you his saints, for to those who fear him there is no want. The young lions do lack and suffer hunger, but they who seek the Lord shall not be in want of any good thing. The righteous cry, and the Lord hears, and delivers them out of all their troubles. The Lord is near to the brokenhearted and saves those who are crushed in spirit. Many are the afflictions of the righteous, but the Lord delivers him out of them all. He keeps all his bones, not one of them is broken. Evil shall slay the wicked, and those who hate the righteous will be condemned. But the Lord redeems the soul of his servants, and none of those who take refuge in him will be condemned. But the salvation of the righteous is from the Lord. He is their strength in time of trouble. God is our refuge and strength, a very present help in trouble. Therefore, we will not fear, though the earth should change, and though the mountains slip into the heart of the sea, though its waters roar and foam, though the mountains quake at its swelling pride. There is a river whose streams make glad the city of God, the holy dwelling places of the Most High. God is in the midst of her. She will not be moved. God will help her when morning dawns. The nations made an uproar. The kingdoms tottered. He raised his voice. The earth melted. The Lord of hosts is with us. The God of Jacob is our stronghold. Call upon me in the day of trouble. I shall rescue you, and you will honor me. My heart is in anguish within me, and the terrors of death have fallen upon me. Fear and trembling come upon me, and horror has overwhelmed me. I said, oh, that I had wings like a dove. I would fly away and be at rest. Behold, I would wander far away. I would lodge in the wilderness. I would hasten to my place of refuge from the stormy wind and tempest. Cast your burden upon the Lord, and He will sustain you. He will never allow the righteous to be shaken. Because the Lord is good, a stronghold in the day of trouble, and He knows those who take refuge in Him. Such protection is promised to God's people. And God repeats it again and again and again. I read from perhaps a dozen Psalms where God repeatedly, and those are only samples, declares His commitment to the protection and the care of those who are His, so that they will live out their days as God has ordained. He will protect them to those days which He has ordained so that they can accomplish His will and His purpose. But such protection was promised only to those who were obedient to the Lord. Back in Leviticus chapter 26, we have some promises that God made. He said, "You shall not make for yourselves idols, nor shall you set up for yourselves an image or a sacred pillar, nor shall you place a figured stone in your land to bow down to it, for I am the Lord your God. You shall keep my Sabbaths and reverence my sanctuary. I am the Lord. If you walk in my statutes and keep my commandments so as to carry them out, then I shall give you rain in their season so that the land will yield its produce and the trees of the field will bear fruit. Indeed, your threshing will last for you until grape gathering, and grape gathering will last until sowing time. Thus you will eat your food to the full and live securely in the land. I shall also grant peace in the land." And he goes on from there to promise blessing after blessing after blessing. But the most important blessing is in verse 12 of Leviticus 26. "I will also walk among you and be your God, and you shall be my people." And then he turns in verse 14 of Leviticus 26 and says, "But if you do not obey me and do not carry out all these commandments, if instead you reject my statutes, and if your soul abhors my ordinances so as not to carry out all my commandments and so break my covenant, I in turn will do this to you. I will appoint over you a sudden terror, consumption, and fever that will waste away the eyes and cause the soul to pine away. Also, you will sow your seed uselessly, for your enemies will eat it up." And God continues to speak of the curses that will fall on those who disobey Him. The point of reading that out of Leviticus 26, a familiar passage, is to be reminded again that those who belong to the Lord, who are His possession, and who walk in faithfulness to the Lord are protected by the Lord. Those who disobey the Lord have no protector. They have no protector. They are part of the kingdom of darkness, and the head of the kingdom of darkness is Satan himself, who is a liar and a murderer, says our Lord Jesus. We all know the history of Israel. We all know that they were sadly disobedient to the Lord, and the curses fell on them, as the Old Testament history tells us. When we come to the New Testament, and let's do that now, the Lord is gathering a new people. And I want you to turn to Matthew chapter 6. The Lord is gathering a new people, a holy nation, a royal priesthood, a people for His own possession. And to them, He promises blessings, blessings to the faithful. This is the new people, the people that belong to the Lord. And He makes promises to them. And part of the list of promises comes in verses 25 to 34 of Matthew 6. Listen to what our Lord Jesus said. "For this reason I say to you, do not be worried about your life, as to what you will eat or what you will drink, nor for your body as to what you will put on. Is not life more than food and the body more than clothing? Look at the birds of the air, that they do not sow, nor reap, nor gather into barns, and yet your heavenly Father feeds them. Are you not worth much more than they? And who of you, by being worried, can add a single hour to his life? And why are you worried about clothing? Observe how the lilies of the field grow. They do not toil, nor do they spin. Yet I say to you that not even Solomon in all his glory clothed himself like one of these. If God so clothes the grass of the field, which is alive today and tomorrow is thrown into the furnace, will he not much more clothe you, you of little faith? Do not worry then, saying, what will we eat? Or what will we drink? Or what will we wear for clothing? For the Gentiles eagerly seek all these things. For your heavenly Father knows that you need all these things. But seek first his kingdom and his righteousness, and all these things will be added to you. So do not worry about tomorrow, for tomorrow will care for itself. Each day has enough trouble of its own. Three times in that passage, Jesus says, don't worry. He actually says, don't worry, stop worrying, and don't start worrying by changing the form of the verb. Why would you worry about your life?

simply a choice of what we will eat out of all the options we have, what we will drink out of all the options we have, what we will wear out of the option of running up and down the closet to make the choice. It's very different in the ancient world. Food and drink and clothing often caused deep concern to ancient people. Jesus' counsel was very relevant to those who perhaps in many cases had nothing but what was on their back and had to wait to the next day to find out if there would be anything to eat. Food was a worrying preoccupation, whether you were rich or poor. In the burning summer heat in the land of Israel, the streams would dry up and water would be a grave concern. Even clothing was by no means automatic, and you even have a situation in Proverbs 31 where the godly woman is making clothes for her children. You had to prepare the food, you had to find the water, you had to make the clothing. This was a life preoccupation. It's just at a sort of survival level for most people. But even in that environment, where food and drink were not nearly as readily available as they are or anywhere close for us today, our Lord is saying, don't worry about those things. Don't worry. And here he gives us three reasons, and I think they're very helpful. Don't worry because of your father, who your father is. Don't worry because of your family, those to whom you belong. And don't worry because of your future. This is a wonderfully rich portion of Scripture, and we could spend many weeks on it. I decided to kind of condense it for this time, this morning. But let's begin where our Lord begins. Don't worry about your life, your temporal life, eating, drinking, clothing, because life is far more than food and the body is far more than clothing. You've got to have a bigger picture. You've got to get beyond what is physical. You can't be completely consumed by the reality of deprivation in the physical world or even the threat of such deprivation. As we watch people hoard, we know that they're fearful of that. Anxiety, first of all, is absolutely foolish if you belong to the Lord because you have a heavenly Father. Look at verses 26 and following. Look at the birds of the air, that they do not sow, nor reap, nor gather into barns, and yet your heavenly Father feeds them. Are you not worth more, much more than they? And who of you, by being worried, can add a single hour to his life? And why are you worried about clothing? Observe how the lilies of the field grow. They do not toil, nor do they spin. Yet I say to you that not even Solomon in all his glory clothed himself like one of these. But if God so clothes the grass of the field, which is alive today and tomorrow thrown into the furnace, will he not much more clothe you, you of little faith? Have you forgotten who your father is? And he's very specific, our Lord is. This is our Lord talking about food. He points upward, no doubt, to a flock of birds flying by. Palestine is full of birds. Israel is full of birds, always has been. It's where birds migrate from Europe down into Africa in the winter. A book called All the Birds of the Bible calls Galilee the crossroads of bird migration. They don't worry. They don't store up goods for the future. Job 38:41 says, God provides for the ravens his food when his young ones cry unto him. Psalm 104 says, so in this great and wide sea, wherein are things creeping, innumerable, both small and great beasts, they wait all upon you, that you may give them their food in due season. Psalm 145 says, the eyes of all wait on you.

0: and you give them their food in due season. Again, it's talking about the created world of animals. Psalm 147:9, He gives to the beasts His food and to the young ravens which cry. How can these irrational creatures be said to cry unto God? It's metaphoric, because the natural instinct for them is to desire food. This is kind of a heart cry. I love what A.W. Pink wrote. Here we may see how the irrational creatures, made subject to vanity by the sin of man, come nearer to their first estate and better observe the order of nature in their creation than man does, for they seek only for that which God has provided for them, and when they receive it, they are content. This solemnly demonstrates that man is more corrupt than other creatures, more vile and base than are the brute beasts, end quote. What Pink is saying is they're satisfied with what they need. We are not. It is essential to remember that this is obviously not an excuse for idleness. We aren't to sit by and let the Lord deliver food to us. The birds, fed by God, do not sit on a branch waiting for God to deliver it. They use the most amazing and astounding forms of gathering their food. They search for it constantly and continually. They do all the work because God has provided for them what they need. They must work to acquire it. For us, if God cares for the birds, do we for a moment think He cares less about us? Do we need to fear the future food? Do we need to stockpile and hoard, ignoring the promises of God and forfeiting a kind of carefree heart? If the birds who can't plan ahead have their needs met by God, will He not meet our needs? That simple reality is the question at the end of verse 26. Are you not worth much more than they? And these are arguments from the lesser to the greater. If God cares for the birds, do you think He's going to care for you? Profound and powerful. Look, life is a gift from God, right? If God gives life, He sustains life. He gives life, He sustains life. As long as He has destined to give it, He will sustain it. And as long as God is the giver of life, and He is, and has given us life, He will sustain that life. You didn't create yourself. You didn't plan yourself into the world. You didn't put yourself where you are. Providence, in God's purpose, put you exactly where you are. He gave you life in order to sustain that life for His own purposes. And when there is even the most meager threat that something might be lost or you might be deprived, you must remember that God gave you life, and the fullness of that life, as you walk in obedience to Him, He will sustain, and that means He will provide all that you need. If God has given me life, He'll give me the food to sustain that life. So what do? I just daily thank Him. Back in the prayer earlier in chapter 6, verse 11, give us this day our daily bread. That's all we need to ask for. That's all we really need. But how do we get that? Luther said, God wants nothing to do with the lazy, gluttonous bellies who are neither concerned nor busy. They act as if they just had to sit and wait for God to drop a roasted goose into their mouth. God provides, but He provides by giving us the power to work, and the mind to work. We have a loving Father who cares for us and has made provision for us and has filled the earth with all good things. They are accessible to those who are diligent. So we learn our Lord's first point. No sense in worrying about your food, because the Father who gave you life will give you what you need for that life to be sustained. Say no to self-indulgence. Say no to self-security. Say no to hoarding. Say yes to God's provision confidently. And then he talks also about health in verse 27. And who of you, by being worried, can add literally it says a cubit to his life, can add 1 cubit, 18 inches, to his life.
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0: 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It can steal your joy. It can rob you of contentment. It can destroy your testimony with others. It can fill you with anxiety. There are some people so committed to the sin of worry that there's nothing in the present to worry. They start looking into the future to find something. The Lord forbids that.
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2: We're at a spot in the book of Titus where he's talking to us about the importance of good men, wanted good men, good leaders to lead the church. You know, as you look through history, man is always quick to run from God, always quick to create problems. And so God always appoints leaders in various realms of life, and they have certain responsibilities. Well, in the church, it's the same way. Good men are needed, but good men are hard to find. Remember in Psalm chapter 12, where the psalmist prays, Lord, help! The good man ceases to be. They've all become liars. They've all turned away. They're all self-centered. Listen, good men are needed. And the Bible emphasizes that here in this passage. So I want to invite you to turn with me and look there in chapter 1, Titus chapter 1, verse 5. It says, for this reason I left you, Titus, in Crete, that you may set in order what remains, appointing elders in every city as I directed you, namely, if any man is above reproach, the husband of one wife, having children who have believed, not accused of dissipation or rebellion. For an overseer must be above reproach as God's steward, not self-willed, not quick-tempered, not addicted to wine, not pugnacious, not fond of sordid gain, but hospitable, loving what is good, sensible, just, devout, self-control, holding fast to the faithful word which is according to the teaching. Why? So that he may be able both to exhort in sound doctrine and refute those who contradict. Lord, we just pray that we'd have the grace of the Spirit of God right now in our hearts so that we can receive these words. We know that they are not culturally acceptable. We know that this stands in opposition to the chaos that Satan wants to create, not only in the world, but also right here in our own church. And so, God, I just pray that you would give us grace to hear, help us to apply, help us to follow, help us to mimic, and help us to find your blessing in this obedience. We pray it in Jesus' name. Amen. So there you go. Wanted some good men. Wanted some good men. Now, if you haven't got this chart, we want to encourage you, pick up this chart. It's there in the back. And follow it along. Keep it in your Bible there as we go these couple of months through this study. And then just kind of fill in the key things that stand out to you. And maybe I want to encourage you, make comments there in your Bible, some of these definitions of words and stuff that we'll be giving you. All of this is really important because obeying the Bible is the key, right? It's not like, oh, I trusted Jesus and I carry a Bible. We're supposed to be what? Doers of the word and not merely hearers only, right? And so this is going to become absolutely critical. Now, when you think about Titus, it's an instruction book about church, how we do church. How do you do church? Well, how you do church, how you do. This is how we do church. It's really important when you look in the Bible, God is the God of heaven and earth, and he created us. And when sin comes into the world, the rebellion towards God, God promises salvation. He chooses Abraham and his descendants to be the channel by which the Messiah would come, the Savior of the world. So there's four things I want you to see just really quick. Number one is this, is we need to understand we do need good men. I mean, these churches in Crete were not doing well, and that's why Titus is sent, and he's going to set in order what remains. And we talked about that. It's a Greek word where we get this idea of this doctor sort of mentality where they're setting bones or straightening our teeth, and some of us have had braces in the past. And you know, when you get your braces on, it straightens your teeth, but it's painful as they cinch those things down and they reorganize your mouth. And then once you're all done getting your teeth straight, then they give you these retainers to keep it straight, right? It's not only getting it straight, but it's keeping it straight over the long term. And that's what has to be done in churches. It has to be done in homes. It's the cycles of life take place. You get things figured out. I did that with our kids. It's like, okay, I'm like really good now at parenting like five-year-olds. The problem was, is then they turned 6, 7, 8, and then 12, and then 18, and then 30. I'm not so good at 35-year-olds. I'm just telling you, it changes, right? And so you've got to reorganize. It's like that for churches. Churches grow, situations change around you, different people come in. Sometimes people become carnal and they rebel against God. Keeping us straight and healthy is their job. And it needed to be done there in Crete. It needs to be done every day here in America. It needs to be done in all the churches that we plant around the world. Secondly, I want you to notice the process in this verse. It says, appoint elders in every city as I directed you. Hold it. Why didn't they just have an election? You know, when Jared and I were growing up and dating, before we were married even, I remember going to a church evening service. It was a Wednesday night service. It was a large room, three times this size, maybe 400 people in the room. I was sitting right back over here. That's where the sound booth was. They said, you know, after doing some singing, after studying a passage, we're going to have a business meeting. And this was where everyone decided to fight. Anyways, and they said, we're gonna nominate some people to serve as leaders in our church. And so they were nominating people that weren't even in the room, and they were nominating people by popularity. It was a large church, about 2,000 people. And so they would throw out these names, and you wouldn't know who the people were. They hadn't been vetted. I remember sitting back there, that name came up, and I'm going, we don't want that guy. Now, I was only like 15 or 16. I couldn't vote. I didn't have any say. But I knew not a good guy for a church leader already at that age. But you see, the church, they followed a democracy. It's just like, well, we're just going to give the vote. Think about it. How frustrating is it for you? Every year when you get the ballot and you're looking down through that and you get to that judge section. I mean, isn't that the most frustrating thing in the world? And you're like, you know, judges are important, right? And so you try and figure out who the judge is. Is this a good judge, a bad judge? You find no information and you're going to vote on them? Brilliant. That's brilliant, right? So frustrating. Well, churches do exactly the same thing. And so it becomes a popularity vote. Well, this guy's popular. He has a big Sunday school class. And so this little group knows him. And so they're putting his name forward. But it becomes, I'm just telling you, it's not healthy. What you see throughout the scriptures is these leaders being involved. And so what this does is it's godly people like Paul, it's godly people like Titus, it's godly people like Timothy, and they're sent to these churches, and they're helping the churches appoint the very best leaders among them with a certain criteria, because if you don't have good leaders, it's just like if you don't have a good dad, you got a problem in a marriage, you got problems with your kids. If you don't have a good mom, you got problems. Right? Leadership matters. And so in the church, usually there's two directions. One is like I described, where people are just elected out of popularity or whatever, or who knows, fill the spot because no one else wants the job. Or the other option is you got self-appointed leaders. And America is suffering today. People will come. It's not uncommon for someone to come and say, oh, Mark, I'm new to the church. I want you to know I'm an ordained minister. I say, oh, what is that? I mean, tell me about that. Well, you know, I was doing a wedding someplace, and so I needed to get ordained, and so I went online, and I read two pages. I paid $15, and I got ordained. You know what? You know how difficult it was for me to get ordained? I mean, it was several years of Bible college, seminaries, talking years of ministry, and then sitting in a group with 60 pastors asking you any question they wanted for 6 hours. It was grueling. I was begging for mercy at the end, right? I mean, because this stuff matters. The church matters. Friends, the church matters to Jesus. Jesus loves his church. And so these men were appointed. And if you look through the scriptures, you find this often is the case. Paul went and started those churches in Iconium, Lystra, and Derbe. He comes back through and says, and when they had appointed elders for them in every city. So they went and preached the gospel. Gospel was spreading. These Bible studies were starting. We would call them like home Bible study and so forth. They were getting stronger. Then they would come back through. They'd be discipling these guys. And then they would appoint the best of those men to lead those ecclesias, those congregations. They were small. They were very simple. And following the synagogue model, you basically had elders that oversaw all the whole church family and focused on the ministry side. And then there was deacons and deaconesses, and you find this in 1 Timothy chapter 3, and their job was to help care for any of the physical needs that were taking place, whether it was orphans or widows or just different burdens that were there, to free these guys up to pray and to lead and teach the scriptures. And it's very consistent in scripture. It's not like it's like you're pulling something out of the air. That's the way it was. And if you look in scripture, there's some different words that are used, and all of them, because it's, again, a very simple structure. They didn't have buildings. They didn't have technology. They didn't have, quite honestly, they didn't even have Bibles like you guys have. I mean, you got these itinerant preachers. If they were lucky, they had, you know, the Old Testament, the Septuagint, the Greek translation of the Old Testament, and then they would have different books that had been sent to them from Paul and Peter and so forth, and they would have been written down. And so, I mean, it was early on, that's how things would have been. And so the term elder, presbyteros, episkopos, overseer, and pomain, which is shepherd or pastor, will be used interchangeably through the New Testament. And it describes different roles. Now, this elder term goes way back. You remember Moses, when he led by the outstretched hand of God, leads the people of Israel out of Egypt into the wilderness, and Moses is killing himself because he's just like, he's working 90 hours a week, right? And his father-in-law, Jethro, comes along and says, hey, this isn't good for you. You need to appoint some other men. So it says they appointed God-fearing men to help Moses carry the weight of that. You remember that? And so historically, elder just means, you know, the elderly, someone who's older, someone who's more advanced in years than him. But then it's used in the spiritual sense, going all the way back to the book of Exodus, and then all the way through the New Testament, carrying that idea of those who are older spiritually ahead of us, leading, marking the way, and helping us follow God better. Overseer or bishop, sometimes used in different translations. Again, this concept of leading is the key element with that term, and then of course the shepherding component with the word pastor. And so you think about our own church. We've got bivocational elders here who are great men of God. We love them. I'm telling you, we've got friends. We are so blessed. You have no idea. I mean, I'm connected to so many churches, and I see the brokenness. We are so, so blessed of the Lord for the leaders that we have. And then we think about our pastoral staff, the vocational guys who are serving Jesus and allowing us to do all the crazy things that we're doing here and around the world. All of these guys serving the Lord Jesus, and we are the benefactors of that. And you want to be very careful to appoint the very best of the best for that role. Why? Because the church is important. Friends, I would suggest to you, Jesus is more concerned about the church and its condition than any other institution, because it affects all of the others, whether it's the family or whether it's governance or whatever. Healthy churches matter, and that means you have to have healthy leaders. And that's what Titus was commanded to do, and that became a priority. Now, how do you find the good men? What does it look like? What's a good man look like? Well, there's 27 characteristics. So think about a job description, 27 things you must meet to get the job. I mean, this isn't like being the greeter at Walmart. I always tell everyone, I can't wait till I can retire so I can be the greeter at Walmart. I think they've got an amazing job. You know, I probably wouldn't last long. Hey, welcome in Jesus' name. Welcome to Walmart, you know. But anyways, you don't have 27 characteristics and qualities in life that you've got to prove to have that job. But in order to get this job, listen, they got to be above reproach. What does that mean? It means that they got a life that's so consistent in following God that when they are accused, and they will be accused of all kinds of things, that their life is going to stand up and like, oh, those accusations are false. For example, let me just give you some. Over the years, I've been accused many times of not teaching the Bible. I'm like, I don't know. I thought this was the Bible. I thought that's what it was. This is the list in that passage, right? I mean, this is the list. And then, you know, I recently had someone say, well, you don't care about the gospel and reaching people with the gospel. I'm like, okay, I'm the guy that gets up and prays like, Lord, let us figure out how to get the gospel to every single household. I mean, how many of you have ever heard me say that? And so it's an accusation that doesn't match up to reality. There's always going to be accusations of spiritual leaders. Why? Because Satan, the great accuser of the brethren, is only looking for one carnal person or one unsaved person to accuse those who are doing something for God. You do something good for God, and there's always going to be someone accusing you. These guys have to have lives that are solid enough to be able to endure that. They need to be the husbands of one wife. Well, just so you know, that means they have to be a man, but what the key element of this is that they're not womanizers. Man, all of us have heard about, you know, pastors being in ministry and then they're, you know, sleeping around doing evil things. Listen, they are supposed to be men who are committed to their wives. There's moral purity there. They have to have children who believe. We're not talking about older children. We're talking about children, the technons, the little ones. In their households, there has to be a reflection of faith, and they have to be manageable. That's how 1 Timothy describes it. Here, it's not accused of dissipation or rebellion. In other words, they obey their mom and dad. And you got to understand, culturally speaking, this is true for everyone except America almost, that when you start to hit puberty, kids have a responsibility. At bar mitzvah, that whole thing there, kids have responsibility now to the spiritual leaders, not just to their mom and dad. Right? When you got a little kid, they're accountable to mom and dad. But there comes a point when you, and I tell my kids, get ready. Someday, you're not under my authority. You're going to be under the authority of civil authority in a whole different way. You're going to be under the church's elders' authority. Right now, enjoy just obeying mom and dad. That's no fun. You know what I'm saying? But it's how this works. And so there's going to be guys who have children who don't believe or are rebellious and they can't manage them because they're out of control. There's a time when they're not going to be able to serve. They can't be self-willed. Self-willed means they're arrogant. The way this is most commonly seen is that you want leaders who consider others and their needs more important than themselves. That's exactly what Philippians chapter 2 says. Have this attitude in yourselves, which is also in Christ Jesus. Consider others more important than yourselves. And for example, you think about our leaders here. I'm just blown away. I think of one of our elders, Mike. He's been an elder for 28 years. And this guy has sacrificed so much for us. Us sitting in this room, those of you watching online, you have no idea the sacrifices that guy has made, the sleepless nights, the times he's been chewed out, the times he's had to deal with difficult situations. I've seen him over the last 10 years serving Jesus, taking bullets for us, taking bullets for Jesus. Or you think about Pastor Jeff, 27 years on the pastoral staff and doing the same thing. Listen, these guys could be right now in Florida golfing and picking up seashells and living the life of Riley, but you know what? They're both here in their latter years, and they're still honoring Jesus and serving us. Thank you. Bless you. That's exactly right. They are not self-willed and self-seeking. They're here because they love Jesus and they love you. They're not quick-tempered. They're not quick to be angry. They're not addicted to substances like wine or other drugs. They're not pugnacious, which means a striker, which is kind of funny until you really know what happens in churches. Churches will have business meetings, and literally pastors and other leaders will get in fistfights. I mean, it's just like the carnality. It's like something you'd see on TV. Is this fake? No, this really kind of stuff does happen. It's crazy. Not fond of sordid gain. In other words, they're not in it for money. I can tell you, the world thinks that if you're a pastor, you're in it for money. I remember one time going and interviewing for a job when I was in Bible college and seminary, and this guy was interviewing me, who owned a very successful business in Orange County, California. And he said, so what are you doing? What are you studying? And so forth. And I told him, I said, oh, he was a... anyways, he just said, there's a lot of money to be out there in that religion stuff. Someone the other day asked me if I had my own jet. Because of the California campus, you know. I don't have one. You know, when you think about sordid gain, we were presenting an elder one day to the congregation, and we thought we'd done all the vetting and everything, and the reason you present them to the congregation is like, here's a good man, we'll just call him Jack, and we think he's a really good guy, and he loves Jesus, and so forth, but is there anything in his life we don't know about? We need to know this before we appoint him to the task. That's what we do here, everybody. And so we did this, and an older gentleman who's now with Jesus came up to me afterwards, said, hey, I know this guy, and I just want to ask one question. Have you checked his finances? Does he give to the church? Is he tithing? And I said, well, I was 10 years in ministry. I said, I've never thought about checking that. Why would I do that? I've never checked anyone else's. And as soon as it came out of my mouth, I was reminded by the Holy Spirit of what Jesus said. Where your treasure is, there will your heart be also. So if you're going to lead us, we need to know that your heart is here. That means you're investing time, energy, money, and it shows that you're not in it for any sort of gain. Can I just tell you, there are business guys, business women that come to this church for just gain. That's why the only reason they're here. And then they're put in leadership roles and then just more for their gain. We don't want that. Hospitality, they're generous. They open their home. They're hospitable to people. They love what is good. When they see something good, doesn't matter if it's for them or somebody else, they celebrate that. They're sensible. I'm going to see this Greek word used later on, but it has to do with the way we think about our own lives and controlling our own passions. They're sensible in how they carry themselves through life in a modest sort of way. They're just. That means they don't show partiality, family, friends, neighbors. One of the key elements of an elder is he has to discipline his children. If you know anything about our society today, we had a Christian school at one point out in California, and people would come and say, my child would never. I'm going, your child's a little sinner. Right? Yeah, in the old days, when you said, I'm calling your mom and dad, what happened to you? It's like, don't call my mom and dad. You know, give me a spank and do whatever you got to do, but don't call my mom. Today, the kid is texting mom and dad, bring a lawyer. It's not an exaggeration. It's crazy, right? So these guys have to be just, knowing that when accusations are made, there's innocent parties and guilty people. And so they've got to, like, sort that out. They just don't like, everyone's innocent until proven guilty, and so forth, but they're going to be just in how they respond to these things. Devout means that they're godly. It means that they're, the way we would say is they're passionately pursuing Jesus Christ. You can see them pursuing Jesus, and it's very obvious in their life. Timothy was under a constant accusation because of his age. He's so young. And what did Paul say? Let no one look down on your youthfulness, but set an example for them in your faith and your love and so forth. In other words, let them see that passionately pursuing Jesus Christ. And that's what Timothy did. Self-control. Did you know the fruit of the Spirit is self-control? Remember Galatians chapter 5, it says, but the fruit of the Spirit is love, joy, peace, gentleness, kindness, goodness, self-control. Control your mouth, your attitudes, your actions, your deeds, your finances, your family. Self-control and how you respond, so important. And then holding fast to the faithful word. In other words, they know the book and they filter things through the book. I love asking people questions and it's like seeing, like you ask a question and like they have no Bible verse there. You're not a leader. Not a Christian leader, not a Jesus leader. Because Jesus leaders, when they get a question asked, it's like you start filtering it through the Bible. Now, I've got friends that are three-day thinkers. You know, you ask them a question, it's like, let me think about that. And then in 3 days, they'll come back and give you an answer. Some people process the information faster. I just had an old phone, one of those old smartphones, and it was just barely holding on. And Jared was like, you need to trade that in. It's got a slow processor. Some of us are slow processors, right? And some of us can process faster, but they need to be men who make decisions rooted in the Word of God, knowing the Word of God, loving the Word of God, loving the people of God. It's kind of like their life is like a fish in the fishbowl here. This is a hard life to be in, and that's why they got to live in a level so that they can function and honor God and be an example to people and say, you know what, be honest, we don't get it as perfect, but we're doing it with some real diligence, and God is blessing, and you can see the hand of God in our lives. And then I want you just really quick to notice that we need to cheer them on. Why do we need to cheer them on? Because they've got a huge responsibility. Now, this passage only focuses on one responsibility, and it's how they deal with the Bible, right? They're holding fast to the faithful word. Why? So that they may be able to exhort in sound doctrine. This is what the Bible says, and this is where we're going, and you need to come with us because this pleases Jesus. So they're exhorting. And other times, refuting. Like, no, that isn't what God wants. And when you start doing that, I'm just going to tell you, it gets unpleasant in a hurry. But we need men to do that. It's not only straightening the stuff that's easy, it's straightening the stuff that's difficult. And what becomes difficult is not the color of the carpet, not the size of the building. Well, I'll tell you what's difficult is people. How many of you know there's difficult people in the world? How many of you got a difficult person in your family? How many of you got difficult people in your neighborhood? How many of us got difficult people in our state? I mean, it's just, friends, this is part of the brokenness. And so their job is to help us stay within the boundaries of what the fundamentals of the faith are, the five fundamentals of the faith, the authority of Scripture, deity of Christ, the virgin birth, the substitutionary death, bodily resurrection, justification by faith. He's got to keep us in those bounds. You got to keep us in the bounds of orthodoxy. We also have, God gives room and space for us to have some distinctives as a church to keep us within those bounds. These guys got a huge job. And you know, after 40 some odd years, the average Christian has not read the Bible well enough. In fact, I would even say the average leader, church leader, hasn't read the Bible well enough that God's given our leaders a very specific job responsibility. And if you look up these eight, we don't need to add to their list. We don't need to have expectations on our leaders that aren't there. God's got expectations. And you read down through here, it's about guarding the church. It's about protecting the church. It's about teaching the church. It's about leading the church. It's about teaching the church. It's about teaching the church. It's about protecting the church. He says it over and over and over again. And this is their job. And it's a weighty job. It's a hard job. And we need to cheer them on and appreciate those who God has given to us so that we might, in the body of Christ, become strong and mature in Him. We need to cheer them on. We need to be cheering good men on. And you know, we have a responsibility to do that. Do you know there's a couple of verses that tell us specifically, these are commands and not suggestions about how we relate to leaders, to our pastors. We need to remember them. Here, apparently, some of them had died as martyrs. But we need to remember the past leaders in our lives who led us to Christ, who discipled you. One of my friends just a few minutes ago was sharing with me that he's in a Bible study. He just joined this Bible study, and 32 years ago, the leader had baptized him and led him to Christ. We need to remember, we need to imitate their faith. We need to obey them. Boy, that is not a popular word. People love it when I'm standing in line and I see a little kid and say, hey, kids, make sure you do what the Bible says. Obey your mom and dad. Always the parents, even if they don't like Jesus, they love that. They love that. But you know what Jesus says? It says we're also supposed to obey. Not ourselves. Not every man doing what's right in his own eyes, but following our leaders and submitting to them. Why? They keep watch over our souls. They're going to give an account. Let them do this with joy and not with grief. I can just tell you, I meet with pastors all the time. They carry such a load of grief because there's always someone who's causing problems. It's just like one cycle after another. Another passage, we need to appreciate those who diligently labor among us. That's thankfulness. Man, we're thankful for you guys. We're thankful for your families. I always like tell the wives, like, man, I'm just so thankful for your family and your husband and how you guys have sacrificed for Revive Church and what you're doing around the world. This matters. Thanks for the sacrifice. Listen, devil's not doing that. And devil's people aren't doing that, but godly people do. And it goes on, they labor among us, they have charge over us in the Lord. Notice again their authority, notice they give us instruction. And notice, esteem them highly in love. So here we're thankful. Here is how we value, in other words, we cherish them in our thinking. We recognize, we see them and say, man, these people are a gift from God. And then lastly, what do? Live in what? Peace. Wow, think about that. I don't know about you, but my church experience growing up, it was never about peace. It was always about next conflict. And it was just conflict after conflict, and it doesn't honor Jesus. God is the God of all peace. Jesus is the King of all peace. He's called us to what? Live in peace. He says the fruit of the Spirit is love, joy. Next word was what? Peace. The kingdom of God is not food or drink, but it is love, joy, and peace in the Holy Spirit. And that's part of straightening this thing out, because Satan is always trying to stir the pot, always trying to create the problem. Friends, you and I need good leaders. You and I need to cheer good leaders on when we see them, whether they're here locally with us or someplace else. And we need to celebrate that God has given them to us in this generation to lead his church, encourage his strength, and strengthen his church. Just a closing thought here, and that is this. Satan is going to do everything he can to create chaos. He is the author of what? Confusion. And God loves us, and he creates a system of order. And in the book of Titus, we're learning this order. And we need to follow the order, whether we like it or not. It's the order that God has given to us, and God's ways are better than our ways. Can someone say amen to that? Amen. God's ways are better than our ways. Go ahead and turn to someone and say, God's way is better. Go ahead and tell them. Amen. Preach it to someone else on the other side. God's way is better. Now listen, good men are hard to find. And so we need to be just really honest with God. God, we need them. God, we look around. You've blessed us with them. God, we're going to cherish them. We're going to follow them. And we're going to cheer them on. We're going to cheer them on. Amen? Amen? Amen. Let's do this for Jesus. Do me a favor. Stand up. Turn to someone and say, hey, cheer them on. Go ahead. Don't.
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6: Grab your Bibles and stand with me if you can. We're working our way through the book of Romans. We are in Romans chapter 12. We left off last week at verse 14. So that's where we'll start. Romans 12, 14. Paul is writing to the church in the capital city of Rome. It's about 57 AD. Paul writes, "Bless those who persecute you." Uh-oh. "Bless those who persecute you. Bless and do not curse." Eulogy is the Greek word. When you go to a funeral, there's a eulogy that's said by somebody that likes you. They stand up and say all the good things about you. They lie for you for 10 or 15 or 20 minutes. And that's the word here when it says bless. But it means to speak good things to a person. Bless those who persecute you. Bless and do not curse them. Someone that says something bad about you, say something good back about them. "Well, I don't feel like doing that, Pastor." No, these are not things that you feel like doing. These are the things that God wants us to do. Bless people. Our problem is that we think if we bless somebody who's hurt our feelings, for example, we're inviting them to victimize us again. We're inviting them to speak badly about us. Jesus said it this way, Matthew 5:44. "But I say to you, love your enemies. Bless those who curse you." How are you doing with that? Not so good. None of us are in the natural. Jesus said, "Speak words of truthful good. Look for the good things in the other person that said bad things about you and speak them to others." This whole thing sounds crazy. It sounds inverted. The kingdom of God is backwards from the kingdom of the world. Exactly. If you love your life, you'll lose it. But if you'll lose your life for God, for Christ, then you'll gain the whole world. That's backwards thinking. If you want to live, die to yourself. Let God rule your life. Be Lord, Master, Ruler. And then you'll experience life in the fullest. Again, not things that you feel like doing. So we are to bless, speak well, speak words of encouragement to others. Now, if you were with us in the book of Acts, there was a elder in the church by the name of Barnabas. That wasn't his given name, actually. That was a name that the rest of the disciples called him. Barnabas means son, bar, of encouragement, because that's what he was doing all the time. He was always blessing people, saying positive things about people. Not lying, but emphasizing what was good in that person's lives and pointing it out to them and other people around. Do you encourage other people? Look at it from a child's point of view, and you're the parent. Do you encourage your children, or are you so busy telling them what they're doing wrong? Are you a teacher? Oh my goodness, the power you have in young people's lives. The ability to encourage them and strengthen them. I would dare say many people in this room are carrying around words that someone said to them when they were growing up that still holds them back today. "Oh, you'll never amount to anything. You never do anything right." Those kind of statements made by a parent or a teacher or some person in authority can hang with you the rest of your life, and you'll use them as a filter for what you'll try and accomplish with your life. Jesus has a solution for that. Speak well of those who say bad things about you. Bless them give them a positive report. Sure is quiet in here, huh? Verse 15, rejoice with those who rejoice. Well, that's easy. Is it? When you go to a wedding, when you go to a birthday party, when you're at, we're coming up on Thanksgiving and Christmas, when you're with family, do you rejoice? Are you happy? Do you show joy with those who are going through good things? Weep with those who weep. So be all things to all men. That's what Paul is saying. Do you empathize with people? Do you feel the same thing they feel? That's really what Paul is saying here. Be joyful when you're with a joyful group of people, a wedding, a birthday party, someone's graduation. Share with them the joy of that moment. Add to it. If you can add to it, by all means do it. Now, the second one is tougher. Weep with those who are weeping. There was a family in the church several years ago who I, who's the father of was a friend of mine personally. Larry was a police officer here in town. Great guy, muscular guy, kind of a big, powerful guy. He just loved his four-year-old daughter. And he was watching his daughter one day in the backyard, and somebody distracted him, called him, and he talked to them for a moment. Then when he turned around, his four-year-old daughter was face down in the pool. Parents' worst nightmare. He pulled her out, tried to resuscitate her, couldn't, called the fire department. They came. I met him at the emergency room at Redlands Community. I knew most of the docs there and many of the nurses. And when I walked in, he was leaning against a wall. He didn't have to say anything. I knew what was going on. And I walked up to him, and he was crying. Big, burly police officer. And I started to just hug him, and he grabbed a hold of me. And I thought he was going to break my ribs. But then I started crying. And I couldn't say anything that was meaningful. I just thought, because I have two daughters, and I was thinking, how would I possibly get through this? And I was praying for him, but I was just weeping. Now, we did a funeral here a couple of days later. A couple of days after that, he came in and knocked on my door. And he came in and I said, Larry, I just have to apologize to you. I was so crushed by what you were going through. I couldn't do anything but cry. I'm so sorry. I didn't have any words for you. He said, no. Everybody was trying to give me scriptures, and I appreciated they were trying to help me, but you did what I needed. You felt what I felt, and you wept with me. You were a father weeping for your daughter. I learned something that day. Not to be afraid to empathize with people. And in fact, it's the thing that often opens the door for their healing. Now, in the first century, and actually before that, there were something called tear bottles. They were very common. They've been found by archaeologists throughout. Lacrimatories, they're called. They look like this. This is a Roman glass one, first century, and it, you can see it has a Star of David on it. It was a Jewish one, obviously. It had a stopper for it. And you would take it with you when you were going to see a friend who was sick, or the equivalent of going to a hospital then, or to a funeral. And when you wept, you would collect the tears in this little bottle and then later give them to your friend as a show of support, that I wept with you, basically is what it's saying. This one's from the first century. The second set are from our country during the Civil War. So many people lost at Gettysburg in various battles that became a common thing again. It actually goes all the way back 3,000 years ago. King David wrote about it in Psalm 56, verse 8. He's talking about God. He said, God, you number my wanderings, my steps. You put my tears into your bottle. God, you collect the tears that I shed. Are they not in your book? Didn't you record them, Lord? It's true. 1,000 years before the birth of Christ, people were collecting their tears. Paul said, weep with those who weep. Feel what they feel. Now let me reverse it. Self-centered people, selfish people, will not rejoice at someone else's prosperity or their joy. Self-centered people will simply be jealous instead. Self-centered people won't weep when someone else is weeping. They'll say, hey, you probably got what you deserve. Or at least you'll say, well, that's too bad for you. Wouldn't happen to me. Weep with those who weep. Self-centered people don't think that way at all. Self-centered people miss life, miss friendships because they don't show how they really care. If that's you, because you're self-centered, selfish, and you don't care, get down on your knees and ask God to forgive you and change you. That's what I did. God, forgive me. I want my heart, mind, and soul changed to be like you. Verse 16, be of the same mind towards one another. There's three practical applications in this one verse. Be of the same mind towards one another. Be in agreement with one another. Another translation says, have the same respect and love for one another as you would want them to love you. Be in agreement. Be of the same mind. Do not set your mind on high things, but associate with the humble. Hang out with common folk. One of the reasons that I love this church, it's filled with people from all walks of life. I was looking around the room as I was getting ready to speak, and I saw at least two surgeons. There's a police officer here. There's several teachers that I know. There's several guys from the Hot Rod Bible Study, which are most of them blue-collar workers, not all of them. Some of them work for the government. There's people here that are normal. Just normal, common people. That's what Paul says. Don't set your mind on high things, trying to work your way up in society or in the culture or something. Associate with humble, normal people. Third one, don't be wise in your own opinions. Don't think yourself too wise. Don't be conceited. Don't think you know it all. Never be wise in your own sight. Proverbs 3:7, don't be wise in your own eyes, fear the Lord and shun evil. God doesn't evaluate people with the same standard that we do. We're more concerned with what a person looks like on the outside than we should be. This church, any church, needs to welcome anyone. Let me say that a different way. Sinners should be able to walk in the front door of this church and sit among us and know that they're welcome. Well, Pastor, what kind of sinners? That's a big question, isn't it? People who are dressed in the wrong sex. You're talking about trans people? You don't let them come to church, or do you, Pastor? We welcome them. Are they sinners? Yeah. Do they need to repent? Yeah. Do they need Jesus? Guess what? Every person in this room is a sinner, including me. All have sinned and fallen short of the glory of God. If they can't come here to hear what the gospel, what the good news is, what it means to have your sins forgiven and to be changed, radically changed, where can they go to hear that? I'll tell you a short story. Over there, last row, a few months ago, one of the ushers came to me and he said, there's a guy in the back row over that has a flask in his sock. And he keeps reaching down, opening up, taking a swig, and putting it back. He's drunk. He smells horrible. You want me to throw him out? I said, no. Well, why not? He needs to be here, obviously. He's just not very good at hiding what a lot of other people do hide. Oh, did I?

don't deserve God's love, just like I don't deserve God's love. But thank God that he does love us. Seek honor from God, not from society. You could sum that last part up. Verse 17, repay no one evil for evil. Have regard for good things in the sight of all men. This is talking about the Old Testament law of eye for an eye, a tooth for a tooth, intended to be applied to societies, not to individuals. That wasn't meant to be how you treat your neighbor if he treats you bad. Eye for an eye, tooth for a tooth. We think naturally that we should treat people the way that they teach us. This is going directly against that. Jesus has taught just the opposite. Again, this upside down kingdom, the kingdom of God. We are to love our enemies and treat well those who treat us badly. Matthew 5:38, this is from the Sermon on the Mount. You have heard it say it said, an eye for an eye, a tooth for a tooth. But I tell you not to resist an evil person, but whoever slaps you on your right cheek, turn the other to him also. What? You don't believe that, Pastor. I didn't say it. Jesus said it. How are you doing with that, Pastor? I have a hard time with it, but I try and do it. I've only been tested once in that. Listen, don't look at me that way. I grew up in Mentum. I fought my way through grade school. Pastor, you're supposed to be a man of God. God's working on that. He's not through yet. If anyone wants to sue you and take away your tunic, your outer coat, let him have your inner one also. Whoever compels you to go a mile, go hard, go with him 2 miles. How hard is that? It's impossible to do this naturally. These are things that can't be done except by the grace of God. In fact, that's what they're telling us. Give to other people grace that you have received from God. Now, let me test your flesh a moment. Let me tell you a story, true story. I tried to debunk it, but the more I looked into it, the more I realized it was written by a waitress in a 24-hour-a-day cafe in Broken Bow, Nebraska. You may have heard the story. The waitress had just served him his dinner, a truck driver whose rig was out in front of a hamburger, fries, stuff that's bad for you, a cup of coffee, when three Hell's Angels walked in, heard the Harleys roll up, she watched them come in. And they looked around and saw this one guy. He was a big guy, but they were three big guys. And they decided to harass this truck driver. And so they surround him around the stool he's sitting on, eating his dinner. And the first one grabs his hamburger, takes a bite out of it, and throws it down on the plate. And she said the truck driver just kept his eyes straight forward and smiled. So then the second Hell's Angel grabs a handful of French fries and stuffs them in his mouth, chews them, and spits them back out and puts them on his plate. She said, the big old truck driver just kept looking straight ahead and smiled. The third guy grabs his coffee, drinks it down, slams down the empty cup on the plate. He still just smiled. But then he stood up and she says, uh-oh. But he stood up and took the receipt, walked over to the cashier's checkout, put on top of the register the bill, put some cash on top of it, turned around and walked out. She walked over and she's ringing up. She looks out the window as he starts up his big rig, 18-wheeler, and drives off. And then she walked over to serve the coffee to these three Hell's Angels. And the first one says, well, he wasn't much of a man, was he? She said, well, I can't really speak to that, but I can tell you he wasn't much of a driver. He just ran over three Harley Davidson motorcycles out there with this big rig.

0: every one of you are smiling. You just gave away how you feel about these. Repay no one an eye for an eye, a tooth for a tooth. I'm just trying to make the point that Paul is trying to make, that we all have to have help with this. So, what should we do in those kind of situations? When I was a brand new Christian, I read Zechariah 4:6. You can go read it. It's an interesting Old Testament book written by a prophet of God during the time that the city of Jerusalem had been destroyed by Babylon. They'd been carried off for 70 years, and now they're coming back and trying to rebuild the city. And the leader's name is Zerubbabel. What a great name, right? But God is speaking to this leader, Zerubbabel, by this prophet. Zechariah writes this. So he answered, and he said to me, "This is the word of the Lord to Zerubbabel." I got a word from God for you. "Not by might nor by power, but by my spirit." That's what I'm saying about these eight verses. Not by your power, not by your might, but by the Holy Spirit, says the Lord of hosts. Who are you, O great mountain? What's in front of you? What big mountain are you facing this morning, tomorrow, next week, next month? Who are you, O great mountain? Before Zerubbabel, you shall become a flat plain. He shall bring forth that with shouts of grace, grace, grace to it. Now, when I was a new Christian, I didn't know any different. And I memorized that verse and I used it. Every time I'd get into a problem that was bigger than me, I would literally go out, sit in my car and say that. Grace, grace, grace, Lord. I still do it. I do it because it reminds me that I'm supposed to give back grace, the same that I've received. That's what these eight verses are saying. Give away grace to other people. You didn't deserve God's forgiveness and love and access to eternity in heaven. You didn't deserve it, but God gave it anyway. And he's calling you and I to give it away to other people. Verse 18. It's getting quieter. Have you noticed? If it is possible, as much as it depends on you, live peaceably with all men. Paul is saying that we are to make peace whenever it's within our power to do so. You having trouble with your neighbor? Go bake him a cake, whatever you're good at. If we have the ability to resolve a tense situation, do it. Step out. Don't demand your way. God is giving you grace. As it depends on you, on your part. It's not always possible. But leave other people to their own. In other words, you take care of your side of the street. What they mean by that is the same thing Paul means here. Don't be worried about the other person, about your neighbor who left his trash cans out for 3 days and junked up the neighborhood because he didn't put them away after the trash man came. You just take care of your trash cans. That's what Paul is saying. As it depends on you and I, what we can do, do it. Difficult people require us to show more grace than otherwise. Last section, 19. Beloved. What? Beloved. You are loved. That's what Paul is saying. The readers who got this letter in Rome, but it's very much to you here this morning. You are loved by God. You've heard that before. John 3:16. God so loved the world that whosoever would believe. Who's a whosoever? Well, half a dozen of you understood the question. We're all whosoevers. Whosoever would believe that Jesus Christ came to earth and died on a cross for my sins. Do you believe that? You're saved. Well, I got to do stuff, Pastor. Yeah, you got to believe. You got to trust in. You have to cling to. You have to rely on what Jesus did on the cross for you. And you are saved. Say, God, take my life. I accept what you did for me. Forgive me. Change my heart. I give you my life. Be Lord, Master, Ruler. That's where Paul is going with all these things. Beloved, you are loved by God. He wants you to spend eternity with you. That's the desire of God, the creator of the universe, that every person in this room would spend eternity with him. That's his personal invitation through me to you. Come to eternity. That's what he's saying. Beloved, don't avenge yourself. But rather give place to allow wrath, people to flame out on you. When they flip you out on the freeway, say, God bless you, one way to Jesus.
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0: Last night I was excited preparing this teaching in Ezekiel 37, if you can go there. Ezekiel chapter 37, Isaiah, Jeremiah, Lamentations, and then Ezekiel, the book of Ezekiel, right before Daniel. And as I was putting my lesson together, the title of the message is Dry Bones. Remember that, dry bones. You know, you only see dry bones when somebody dies and they're left in the desert. You know, you see a body and there's no more flesh, but there's bones. And they're not like someone that's being not only buried, but their bones have not collapsed or gone into that situation where you know this person has been dead for a long time. And so when I was reading, I was coming to that place where, you know, you ask the Lord, okay, Lord, what time is it in the prophecy? What time is it in the church? Because, you know, you see a lot of times that we saw in Easter, you know, four services here on Sunday morning, no problem, people over, outside, inside, you know, but it was just a religious day, a religious day. When people like you come every Sunday, it's not religion, it's called relationship. Relationship. I have a relationship with God. And that relationship is not just on Sundays, tomorrow another relationship. Every day, every week, every month, all year long. And when I have that relationship with God, guess what? God gets to speak to me and I get to hear God. Because I'm connected to Him. There's a lot of people, a lot of churches that are not connected to the Lord. They're connected to their finances. They're connected to things that are the world, you know, politics or all that stuff, which is great. But when you come to the house of the Lord, you come to hear from the Lord. But He wants to hear from you too. He wants you to look at your life. What has your life been this week? What is it going to be this next week? And if you're reading and you're praying, you're sharing your faith, then you're doing exactly what Jesus did. He preached, He taught, and He healed. And to me, it's been so many years that God has really blessed here in so many ways, people getting the Word of God. I have to study, I have to teach, I have to preach, I have to travel, be back here on Sunday mornings. And to me, it hasn't been tiresome. To me, it's a blessing, it's a privilege to serve the Lord and to serve you here at Calvary Chapel. So as I was studying in this chapter, the Lord really spoke to my heart about Israel. I've been to Israel 36 times. I went to Israel when I first went there. There were borders. They were fighting against the Jordanians. And you had Lebanon, you had Jordan, you had Egypt, you had over here Syria. And there was a real constant war going on. So I went there because Sharon's cousins lived there. So I went there and I stayed with them. And what happened, they found out I was a veteran. So the Israeli army came to get me and they took me. And they took me all these places where they were fighting. So I became friends with the Israelis. I got to see Prime Minister Begin and Pastor Chuck Smith. We went to his office. He kept us for an hour and a half because somebody at Calvary Chapel Costa Mesa had given a check to us for $450,000, one person, to build the baptismal in Israel. When you go there, you'll be baptized there by the Jordan River. So that's what's been my life. And I was thinking about what's happening today in Israel. You know, they're fighting today. We're fighting with them. And somebody came and said to me, but they're not Christians. They're not Christians. They're heathens. And the lesson will help you to understand. They're not the way God wants them to be yet. But the way prophecy is given to us, prophecy is given in a way where the Lord is showing the past, the present, and the future. So we're living in the present right now. You will see in this chapter the things he's going to speak about from far off, 750 years before Christ came. So 2,700 years, you're going to say, but that's today. Yeah, that's today. You're going to see prophets today. What's happening right now in Israel. So when I look at that and I study that from last week, you know, the birth of Israel. And now we're going to see the birth of these bones that have been in the desert for hundreds of years. And they're going to be, first of all, The Lord says the first thing will happen, these dead men's bones, they're going to come together, they're going to stand up, I'm going to put flesh on them. I'm going to blow spirit into their hearts. And so what does he do? He does that. You go back to the time of Moses. In the time of Moses, God called him to be born in Egypt. 40 years. 40 years later, the Lord kicked him out of Egypt to go learn how to take care of lambs and goats. 40 years. Never knowing that he was being prepared by God to take the children of Israel out of Egypt. So he had to learn to be a shepherd. A shepherd. God teaches us what we need to be. But are you being what God wants you to be? That's important. You got to have peace in your life. You got to know and understand that it's not a religion. It's a relationship. So in my relationship with the Lord, I want to make sure that I'm doing the right things. And I get rid of the wrong things. So that the Holy Spirit of God can work in my life and through my life. That's of importance to me. Let me read to you what words we said. Ezekiel had told the people the Lord's promise to restore the land and regenerate his people. But what about the nation itself? A nation divided Israel and Judah, the northern kingdom, the southern kingdom. And without a king or a temple, they have no temple. The remnant would return to the ravaged land and rebuild the temple and the city. But none of the blessings Ezekiel had promised would come to them at that time. No, the prophet Ezekiel was looking far down the corridor of time to the end of the age when Jesus the Messiah would return and claim his people. Ezekiel told the people that the dead nation would one day be raised to life and the divided nation would be united. He wrote that. So as I began to read and study chapter 36, 37, 38, 39, I've taught it many times. But this time, it became a little bit more real in my life, where I felt the Holy Spirit speaking to me personally. Because he starts out in verse 1. He starts out with symbols. And what do I mean by symbols? He's going to demonstrate here the illustration of the resurrection and restoration of Israel in this chapter. And then the miracle that he's going to complete is he's going to bring dead bones to life. To life. Now, who are these dead bones? The nation of Israel that has been dead how long? A long time. A long time. From the time of Moses, when he became a shepherd and took the people of God out of Egypt, 40 years now, getting ready to go across the promised land, but he can't go across. Joshua is going to go across and take the people. The first thing God does, he takes those people coming out of Egypt. They were all wineskins. And he not allowed them to go into the promised land, but they all died in the wilderness. Their sons, their daughters, their grandchildren were the ones to cross over with Joshua to the promised land. Well, we know for sure that from the time of Moses and Joshua, they come to that place where all the way through in the book of Judges, in chapter 2, verse 10, when Joshua was going to be dying and the men of God were going to be dying, he says there arose a generation that did not know the Lord, but they worshiped Satan, Baal, Asherah, all these gods of the heathen people in Canaan. And the Lord says, you're supposed to worship me. Why are you worshiping your car? Why are you worshiping your house? Why are you worshiping your bank account? Things that will take us down. That maybe you don't know that the reason God is not using you is because of your life. You say, well, I'm a Christian. You can be a Christian all you want. But are you living the life of a Christian? That's important in my life. People are watching my life. People are watching your life. Your children, your grandchildren, those you work with, all these people in your neighborhood. Everybody is watching to see what you're doing with your life. And here in this chapter, the Lord wants to make sure that Ezekiel, so we start with Isaiah the prophet, we start with Jeremiah the prophet, his lamentations, and then he comes to the book of Ezekiel, and then to the book of Daniel. Ezekiel in chapter 1 is sitting at his house. in Babylon, and they're sitting with the elders and they're talking. And then it says that the voice of the Lord came, and the Lord grabbed a hold of his hair and pulled him in a vision and took him back to Jerusalem. They were in Babylon. So he got to Babylon, he got to Jerusalem, and the Lord took him up to the temple. So when he takes him up to the temple, he goes up there, and the Lord says, Ezekiel, I want you to see one thing. You see that little hole on the wall? I want you to go up there and look through the wall. So he walks up to the wall, he looks through the wall, and he goes, whoa. He says, did you see what I told you to see? He says, those are the people's minds. Pornography, drinking, fornicating, adultery, every sin you could imagine was in person's minds. And the Lord used that example to show the people's minds. God has his ways, which are not our ways. Not our ways. We like to fight against God. God says, you can't do that. Why? Because you're going to get hurt. Well, I'm going to do what I want. Well, go get hurt. God knows better than us. He knows the whole future, beginning to the end. We don't know. We don't know when we're going to die. There's an appointed time for men to die. Then the judgment comes. Young or old, doesn't matter who you are. We talked about this before. And then you come to that place where you're looking at what's happening in the world today. The world today. We're moving into that time. That is not about the United States of America. It's about the East. The Mid-East. Downward Egypt, downward Russia, downward Arabia, and then Saudi Arabia, and then all these nations that are surrounding Israel. Israel is as big as New Jersey. Little tiny place. That's all. And you have these major nations surrounding the Jews, and they're hated. Every time the Palestinians would say, we're going to push you into the sea. We're going to push it to the sea. And every time God did what? Won their battles. And they still don't believe in God. You say, how are there people? Because God is chasing them. Remember, 6 million Jews were wiped out by the Nazis. 6 million. And when you go to Israel, they'll take you to the museum where they have pictures of children, women in the ovens. And what happened to them? He said, was God chasing them? I won't say that, but God has chased the Jew. Today is God chasing the Jew? He still doesn't believe in God. Why does he chase him? Because he loves him. Why does he chase you or me? Because he loves me. He wants me to pay 100% what 100% attention to him. To him. Sometimes he's not getting it, so he'll spank you just a little bit. Are you paying attention? Well, no, okay, a little harder and a little harder because he loves you. If you're a parent or a grandparent, you have children, you have grandchildren, they do something wrong, you say, oh, it's okay, don't worry, honey, I'll take care of it. Well, maybe grandmas will do that. But think about that. What do? You discipline them. Why? Because you love them. You love them, and God loves you, and God loves me, and God loves the Jew, and God loves every person out in this world. And that's the reason Jesus came, to die for the sins of who? The world. He gives you the freedom to receive, the freedom to reject. You have a will. I have a will. And within that will, I make decisions in my life that are going to cost me. Are they going to bless me? And Israel was coming to that place. If you notice, I'm going to read on so you can see here. Again, verse 1, let me start. He says, then the hand of the Lord came upon me and brought me out in the spirit of the Lord. He said, the spirit of God led him. And set me down in the midst of the valley, and it was full of bones. Notice that, full of bones. He looked out there, and there was the valley was totally nothing but bones, dead bones. It's like going to Mojave Desert, there's nothing there. Then he caused me to pass by them, by these dead bones, all around. And behold, there were very many in the open valley, and indeed they were very dry. It wasn't just five, hundreds, thousands of bones in the desert. And he said to me, son of man, Can these bones live? God is asking Ezekiel, can these bones come alive again? Asking the question. He says, so I answered, oh Lord God, you know, I don't know. I like that answer. Do you know more than God? I don't think so. So while we're asking a question, or somebody's asking us a question, be careful before you give the answer. He said again, oh Lord God, you know. And then he says, again he said to me, prophesy to these bones and say to them, oh dry bones, hear the word of the Lord. Everything will have to be done through the word of God. The word of God. And the reason for that, as he's sitting there and he's speaking to him, that he said, prophesy to these bones and say to them, O dry bones, hear the word of the Lord. Okay, verse 5. Thus saith the Lord God of these bones. Hey, I created them. These are my people. I created them. Surely I will cause breath to enter into you and you shall live. What do you mean? He says, I will cause breath to enter into you that you may live. I'm going to bring you back to resurrection. Wow. The people of God were out of Jerusalem until May 14, 1948, when they went back to the land. And they're never leaving the land, only one more time. In the last 7 years of world history, in the middle, when the Antichrist takes over the temple and they got to flee, he kills 2/3 of the Jewish nation, 1/3 go to Petra. They're there for the last 3.5 years and no Jewish touch. At that time, they go into the kingdom age. So everything's been written already. We have to learn it. We have to read it. We have to believe it. So that other people can believe what we're telling them about God. Verse 5. Again, thus saith the Lord God of these bones, surely I will cause breath or spirit to enter into you and you shall live. He makes sure he knows you, that it's a Jew, Jewish people. Then he says, I will put sinew on you and bring flesh upon you, cover you with skin and put breath in you and you shall live. Then you shall know that I am the Lord. He says, you're no longer going to be lying down dry, dead. I'm going to bring you to life. I'm going to lift you up bone by bone. Then I'm going to put flesh on you. And then I'm going to blow the spirit into you. And you're going to be a witness for me. Guess what? He's speaking to us about today. About today. They live in Israel. When you go to Jerusalem, when you walk around Israel, you begin to see that it's not about the south and north. It's not about Israel. It's not about, you know, Judah. Two kingdoms. Jeroboam in the north, Judah in the south. So what is God going to do? You'll see in a moment. He's going to take two sticks. He's going to two sticks out of the two nations. So what he's going to do, he's going to take the two sticks and he's going to make them into one stick. Today, Israel is one stick, not two. Man, it's incredible prophecy. Incredible what I'm reading. And what I'm giving to you today is an incredible prophecy that is going on today. Next week, don't miss it, it's going to get worse because of what's coming ahead. He goes on. So I prophesied as I was commanded. As I prophesied, there was a noise and suddenly a rattling. And the bones came together, bone by bone, come together. Indeed, as I looked, the sinew and the flesh came upon them, and the skin covered them over, but there was no breath in them, so they're just standing there. And also he said to me, prophesy to the breath, prophecy. Prophesy to the spirit. Prophesy, son of man, and say to the breath, the spirit, thus saith the Lord God, come from the four winds, O breath, and breathe on these slain that they may live. Wow. So I prophesied as he commanded me, and so breath again came into them, and they lived and stood up in their feet, and then exceedingly great army. So a great army now. And then he explains, then he said to me, son of man, these bones are the whole house of who? Israel. Israel. Not Judah, not the north, not the south. Israel. One. He says, they indeed say, our bones are dry, our hope is lost, and we ourselves are cut off. That was their future. That's what they said. We have nothing. And therefore, because of this, prophesy and say to them, thus saith the Lord God, again, behold my people, I will open your graves and cause you to come up from your graves and bring you into the land of what? Israel. Wow. It's already fulfilled. They're there, 1948, May 14, and over 6 million Jews. They're coming from Russia, they're coming from South America, from China, from everywhere. They're coming to Israel. Why? Because God said it would happen. And it's happening. It's happening today. And to me, as I read the Word of God, and I began to see exactly what's really happening, you know, in our time, especially our time, the way things are not only moving fast, but there's 6 million Jews that are in Israel. And then verse 13, he says, then you shall know that I am the Lord when I have opened your graves, O my people, and brought you up from your graves. I will put my spirit, there we go, I will put my spirit in you, notice, in you, and you shall live, and I will place you in your own land, and then you shall know that I, the Lord, have spoken it and performed it, saith the Lord God. You can't go backwards. You got to go forward. Wait a minute. We're living in that. We're living in that time. Right now. Right now. 35 times I got to Israel. Incredible. Prophecy after prophecy. You see that Israel's growing in such a way. When you used to go up to the Golan Heights where Syria is, there was nobody there 30 years ago. Today there's apartments, there's buildings all over Israel. When you get to go with us next year, you'll see. We're not going this year because of the war. We don't want anybody getting baptized there by the Jordan River. But think about that. Do you really believe the Word of God? Do you really believe that Jesus is coming again? We might not see the coming of the Lord. We may die before that. That's fine. Young and old. But prophecy is coming to pass. The Lord will come again. They will be a generation that will see the Lord coming for his church. Israel, the church is taking the place of Israel. Right now, we're living in a New Testament. Why? Because the Jew rejected Christ. And one day, they're going to come back to Christ. They don't know the Lord, but they're God's people. And if you read Genesis chapter 12, this is what Abraham said. I will bless those that bless my people, and I will curse those that curse my people. He said that. And I take that literally. And I've seen it happen, literally. So you have to be careful with your thoughts, with your thinking, to make sure I don't agree what they're doing, but they're God's people. I pray for those people that notice that don't know Christ. I pray for them. That's why I go to Israel every year. I love Israel. I like to go and support Israel. And I think that for us, as church, we need not only to pray for Israel, we pray for our country. The Lord has given us a president. Who knows who he is, whatever. He is the president of the United States of America. When the other one was, I pray for them. I didn't agree with what he did. But if God puts you in a place, especially you, in a place he's put me in, I'm going to make sure my testimony is clean. It's clean. God judges government. God judges the church. God judges everything in this world and in this life. So all I can do for Israel right now is pray for them. Not stab them in the back. Pray for them because they're God's people. And if it wasn't for the Jew, I would not be here. You would not be here. Christ would have never been sent. But he was sent because of the Jew. And the Jew crucified him. And he would have accepted him as our Lord and our Savior. He goes on, verse 15. Again, the word of the Lord came to me. He's saying, as for you, a son of man, Ezekiel, take a stick for yourself and write on it. For Judah, for the children of Israel, his companion, which is Israel, and then take another stick and write on it. for Joseph, the stick of Ephraim, and for all the house of Israel, his companions. Then join them in one to another. So take the two, put them together. Now how many are left? One. Okay. The one another for yourself into the one stick, and they will become, notice, one in your hand, one nation. And when the children of your people speak to you, Israel, saying, will you not show us what you mean by these? What's going on here? Say to them, thus saith the Lord your God, surely I will take the stick of Joseph, which is in the hand of Ephraim, and the tribe of Israel, his companions, and I will join them with it, with the stick of Judah, and make them one stick, and they will be one in who? My hand. Today, Israel is in God's hand. That's his people. And because of them, we have become his people by sending Christ into the world, dying for our sins, resurrecting, and then teaching, preaching, healing, and then he went up to heaven and coming back again. He came as a savior, he's coming back as a judge. Two different characteristics. So for you today, what do you really believe about Christ? What do you really believe? Do you really know him personally? Or he's just someone to you? And you come to church just because you feel good? Or do you come to church to cry, to worship the Lord, to joy, to have joy in your life, and to say, Lord, I need your help. Lord, I thank you so much that I can worship and be happy and be joyous when you live here. Because you heard the word of God, because God has spoken to you through his Holy Spirit. And then we continue to be the church of our Lord and Savior Jesus Christ. This is not the church. You're the church. I'm the church. Other people are the church of Christ that are Christians. So when I read these things, they really speak to me. Because I really believe, verse 20 again, and the sticks on which you write will be in your hand before their eyes. Everyone will be able to see it. Verse 21. Then say to them, thus saith the Lord God, surely I will take the children of Israel from among the nations. So check this out. In the last, 70 years since they came back to the land, guess what's happened? He's taking people again from China, from Russia, from the United States, from Chile, from Colombia, from Russia, Egypt, all over the world have come back to where? To Israel. To Israel. And this is what the Bible teaches. Restoration. Then say to them, thus saith the Lord God, again, surely I will take the children of Israel from among the nations, wherever they have gone. Notice they were scattered by the Lord, and will gather them from every side and bring them into their own land. They're back in their own land. And I will make them one nation in the land, on the mountains of Israel, and one king shall be their king over them all. Who's that? Jesus Christ. They shall no longer be two nations, nor shall they ever be divided into two kingdoms again, ever, ever. And then, purification, verse 23. And they shall not defile themselves anymore with their idols, nor with their detestable things, nor with any of their transgressions, but I will deliver them from all their dwelling places in which they have sinned, and will cleanse them, and they shall be my people, and I will be their God. He's going to do that in the future. And today, he has them back. He's working on them. They're not believers. They don't believe in God. Many of them, there's 10,000 Jews that are Christians. The rest don't believe. They aren't even religious. And yet here God is giving them back their land. This little new place, as big as New Jersey. And they're living there. And everybody that goes from here to here, they have to go through Israel. Why did God place them there? Look on the map. It's like they're in the center of the earth. Incredible. And there's a bottomless pit, the Bible says, for the devil. A bottomless pit. Where demons are tied up in chains. From the time, Genesis chapter 6, they haven't been let loose, otherwise they would destroy everybody. but there are demons, one third of heaven fell with Satan. And today, they're all over the place trying to deceive, trying to destroy, trying to take people out of the kingdom. And so it's important for us to know Christ as our Lord and Savior. Then he goes on again in verse 23. They shall not defile themselves anymore with their idols. All these gods they worship because of the Canaanites. They copied them. Nor with any of their transgressions, but I will deliver them from all dwelling places in which they have sinned, and cleanse them, and they shall be my people. I will be their God. And then check this out. David, my servant, shall be king over them. Who's that? Jesus, Messiah. And they shall all have one shepherd. That's going to happen. Not now. It's in the future. He goes on. They shall also walk in my judgments, observe my statutes, the word of God, and do them. And then they shall dwell in the land that I have given to Jacob, my servant, where your fathers dwelt. They shall dwell there, their children and their children's children, grandchildren, forever. And my servant David shall be their prince forever. Jesus will be prince and king for every one of us and the Jew one day. Verse 26. Moreover, I will make a covenant of peace with them, and it shall be an everlasting covenant with them, and I will establish them and multiply them, and I will set my sanctuary in their midst forever. The house of the Lord will be built. There'll be a new heaven, there'll be a new earth, and no sun, no moon. He will be the light. He will reign, rule with us. With us. And the new heaven will be a square. 1,500 miles, 1,500 miles, 1,500 miles, and 1,500 miles. 1,500 all the way around. It's going to be a square. You can read it in Revelations. And he's going to be there. We're going to be there forever and ever and ever. He goes on in verse 27. My tabernacle also shall be with them. Indeed, I will be their God. They shall be my people. The nations also will know, notice the nations will know, that I, the Lord, sanctify Israel. They're going to know these are God's people when my sanctuary is in their midst forever and evermore. Man, God's desire before Moses, before the Mosaic era, in the church era, the millennium era, and the eternity future in the kingdom of God for us. Billy Graham said, life without God is like an unsharpened pencil. It has no point. It's of no value. You can't write. And then I wrote this down. God still brings life to dry bones. No situation is too far gone. The call, listen to God's word, depend on his spirit, and believe in the power of his resurrection. Father, thank you for your grace, for your love, for your mercy for these people, Lord. And Lord, I ask you to continue to move in us, Lord. I don't know who's here today, if you're a Christian or not. If you're not a Christian, you came here, somebody brought you, you came on your own. You're not here by coincidence. You have a will to choose light or darkness. And if you're sick and tired of your darkness, you want the light in your life, that means you need to come to Christ. You need to repent. You need to be a real man, a real woman, a real child, a real teen, a real young adult. Don't play church. Be in the church so that God can use your life in the church and outside the church.
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3: It all begins with apathy. It all begins with the decision not to contend for the faith once delivered. The Word of God gives us a warning light. Watch out for the spirit of apathy. Be on your guard.

Beloved, listen to me. Please don't forget that Western civilization came about as a direct result of the Protestant Reformation. The foundational rock upon which Western civilization rests is the Bible. From work ethics to servant leadership to the rest of it. I would never have thought that false teaching and false preaching would invade the so-called evangelical churches with vengeance as it is doing now. But believe it or not, what you are seeing today is the apathy on the part of good people. Good people sit back and do nothing. Apathetic people who saw the danger and did nothing about it. Now we're reaping the fruit of this apathy in the streets of all the Western capitals. This is also exactly what is happening in churches in the West. Well, you may ask, what is apathy in the church? Well, I'm glad you asked. Simply this, indifference. Indifference. Turn with me, please, to Jude, verses 5, 6, and 7, three verses. Jude gives us three kinds of examples that warn us against apathy. Please hear me right on this one. It's very important. While God will severely judge the false teachers and the false preachers, while God will severely judge those who caused others to stumble, while God severely will judge those deceivers who have deceived us, yet, listen carefully, it is the believer's apathy that God is deeply concerned about. Why? Because they risk the loss of three things, according to the Word of God. The loss of three things. First, they'll lose their power for victory. Secondly, they'll lose their position. And thirdly, they'll lose their privilege. Now, before I get to those three losses, I want to emphasize the fact that Jude knows that the believers know. There's nothing like knowing what others know. He knows what they know. That they all know these biblical, historical truths in the Scripture. Verse 5, he says, you already know this. You already know this. So he's preaching to the choir. Some time ago, somebody said to me, he said, Michael, you're preaching to the choir. I said, absolutely, but the choir may need to know and be reminded. Why? Because the problem, listen to me, please, the problem is not knowledge. The problem is the apathy in neglecting to apply this knowledge into our lives. That's the problem. Not knowledge, but the applying of the knowledge into our own lives. So all these three illustrations from history, as recorded in the Word of God, give us all a warning light, flashing warning light, every one of us, against apathy. What God did to the unbelieving Israelites, what God did to the rebellious angels, what God did to the perversion of Sodom and Gomorrah, they're all meant to be a warning for us. They're all meant to be a warning to believers everywhere, all the time. What is this severe warning? It is this. Listen carefully. False teachers and false preachers can take us all the way to danger zones. False teachers and false preachers, those who have turned their backs on the infallibility of the Word of God, can take us all the way to the edge of the abyss. Therefore, be on your guard. Watch. Watch. Watch out for the spirit of apathy. Now I look at these three examples from history.
The first illustration that the Apostle Jude gives us is the unbelieving Israelites, which caused the entire community to miss out on the power for victory that God wants to give them and wanted to give them from the very beginning. They not only delayed the entire community entering into the promised land by 40 years, but they lost their power. Just to remind you, that the reason it is called the promised land is because it was promised. That's what it's promised. It's promised to Abraham and his descendants. Now, if I make you a promise, do you trust that I will keep my promise? But listen to me. I'm a fallen man. I'm a man with clay feet. I fumble and stumble. How much more significant should be us and they taking God at His promise, trusting Him completely? All of that the Israelites needed to do is literally walk across into the promised land and claim it and have victory and take it over because it was promised. Oh, but no. They formed a committee. They had to conduct a feasibility study. This is how good, I mean, it sounds really very impressive. Feasibility study. By the way, feasibility study is fine in the business world, but not when you're claiming the promise of God. You just walk over and take it. And so a committee of 12 was formed, and they're sent to spy the land of promise, and then they come back with a report, a divided report. 10 against 2. 10 basically brought what they called the majority reports. Those of you who are familiar with church politics. The majority report, and the two brought the minority report. Listen to me. Don't ever get impressed by the size of a church or the size of a crowd. God is not impressed by the size of the crowd. God is only impressed by obedience. The majority declared that the people in that promised land, they're bigger than us. They are more powerful than us. They are stronger than us. They are more sophisticated than us. They have more armament than us. And you feel like you want to say to them, wait a minute. Had these people not seen the hand of God in Egypt? Had they not seen the plagues in Egypt? Had they not seen what happened to Pharaoh's army? Had they not seen the parting of the Red Sea? Had they not seen the defeat of the Amalekites? Have they not seen the manna coming from heaven every day? Have they not seen the water gushing out of the rock? Have they not seen the deliverance of God? Have they not seen the cloud by day and the pillar of fire at night? Have they not seen that? What is the problem here?

Listen to me. Here is what pains my heart and my head. Most often, the faithful get easily infected by the unfaithfulness, much more than the other way around. That's what gives me pain in my heart and in my head. The faithful get easily infected by the unfaithful much faster than the other way around. As a result of this, that generation of Israelites, that whole generation with the exception of two, died in the wilderness and lost the power of victory. Only two people, Joshua and Caleb, of that generation, were able to enter into the promised land. They were the only two of that whole generation who've experienced the power of God in victory into the promised land. Question: did the faithful believers suffer as a result of the people following these 10 guys? Did the whole community suffer? Yes. Believers experience secondhand suffering from sin just like secondhand smoke. When a member of a family sins or lives in disobedience, the whole family gets affected. When apostasy of the unfaithful always impacts the entire community of God. And that is why we must not even fellowship with the apostates. We must run from them as far as we can. Why? Because you are in danger of losing your power and victory. Oh, listen to me, please. You may not lose your salvation. That's not what I'm saying. But you will most assuredly lose your power and victory. Apathy will not only cause you the loss of power with God, secondly, apathy will cause you the loss of your position. Don't ever forget that Satan had the most lofty position there is, next to God. He was in the presence of the Most High God. He was called Lucifer, from which we get the word lucified, or a bright light, or dazzling light. Oh, but pride got hold of him. Pride got hold of him. Pride set in. Pride filled him. And as a result, he was thrown out of heaven into a dark pit from where he now operates. He and his demons right now are being prepared and bound for the lake of fire. When Satan was thrown out of heaven, he managed to deceive 1/3 of the angelic being into his folly of trying to conduct a coup d'etat against God and take his place. 1/3 of the angelic being lost their lofty position. Beloved, every day it seems, or every week at least, we're hearing of some well-known pastors, well-known preachers, well-known theologians who have lost their lofty position because of apathy and indiscretion. Of course, we only know about the famous ones. We don't know all the other ones that we never hear about because we don't know. Or think about the believers in the pews across the country and across the world who are constantly losing their lofty position. Again, I'm not saying losing salvation, but lofty position. But it all begins with apathy. Please, trust me, it all begins with apathy. It all begins with the decision not to contend for the faith once delivered. That may cause you the loss of your lofty position. Apathy puts us in danger of losing our power with God. Apathy puts us in danger of losing our lofty position. Thirdly, apathy puts us in danger of losing our privilege. Our privilege. In fact, if you look up the word privilege, you discover it has several meanings. It could mean a favored place, exceptional place, virtuous place,
Jews.

0: in his urgent attempt to warn believers against apathy, he is giving us example after example after example of the price that is paid when the faithful become apathetic. Verse 7. In a similar way, Sodom and Gomorrah and the surrounding towns, they gave themselves up to sexual immorality and perversion. They served as an example of those who suffer the punishment of eternal fire. Lot, he was Abraham's nephew. He was Abraham's nephew. And the Bible shows us, check me out on this when you go home. The Bible gives us three stages of Lot. Three stages. First of all, the Bible said Lot looked towards Sodom. Oh, the Big Apple. It's so attractive. Oh, the people there must be really happy because they're free. And he looked towards Sodom. The next thing you read in the scripture, it said Lot pitched his tent just outside of Sodom. And then the third stage, and you look in the scripture and you see it, you find Lot inside Sodom. Inside. See, that's how this regression from the faith starts. Trust me, I've been through that when I ran away from the Lord. It starts first with apathy. And then you end up with saying, well, if you can't beat them, join them. Remember this. Lot's uncle Abraham was up there praying for Lot and his family. Uncle Abraham was interceding on their behalf. Uncle Abraham was petitioning God on their behalf. But their apathy led Lot and his family to keep their mouth shut, to keep quiet. Their apathy led them to wink at perversion. Their apathy led them not just to love people, but love sin. 2 Peter 2:7, memorize it. 2 Peter 2:7. Lot was distressed. He was distressed. In fact, I love the old translation. The King James says, he was vexed. I love that word. He was vexed. He was vexed by living among perverted and lewd people. End of quote. And yet, his vexing, his distress was not enough for him to run. Apathy will cause believer a whole lot of stress, especially when they tolerate what God calls sin. And by the way, that's any sin. Any sin. Sin is not what the government declares a sin. Sin is not what Pastor Smell Fungus declare as sin. And not just because something is legal, that it means not sin. The Bible defines sin. Why do we have to redefine it? The Bible also defines what liberty is. And it's not liberty to sin, but it's liberty not to sin. Therefore, faithful believers must shout it from the rooftop. That Christ alone, in Him alone, is the forgiveness of sin and the healing from all sins. In Christ alone, there is a new life of overcoming sin. In Christ alone, there is victory over temptation and sin. I thought of an example from history of the opposite of apathy. I just want to leave you with some encouragement. The faithfulness of our forebears who paid a hefty price so that they can deliver to us, to this generation, an unmolested gospel of Jesus Christ. At the close of the 3rd century after Christ, the Roman Empire was ruled by a tetrarchy of 4 emperors. Diocletian, Maximian, Galerius, and Constantius. Diocletian particularly had such an intense hatred toward Christians. Read about him. And so he persuaded his fellow emperors to issue a series of edicts to deprive Christians of all the legal rights, all of the rights as Christians, legal rights. Not only that, but he insisted and required Christians to perform pagan sacrifices to the Roman gods. In fact, that time was known as the Great Persecution. Thousands of Christians were tortured and killed for their faith. Christians were required by Roman law to turn over to the government all the scrolls of the Old and New Testament, the precious Word of God that they treasured. By law, they had to turn them over. And so Roman officials would seize, literally pull it out of them, like pulling their hearts out. And they take those scrolls and they cast them into a bonfire. In Thabikia, now Thabikia is a town in modern-day Tunisia, North Africa. There in that city, there was a bishop by the name of Felix. He refused to surrender the scrolls of the scripture or tell the authority where he's hiding them. The magistrate of that town sent soldiers, arrested Felix. And when Felix stood before the magistrate, he declared, "I would be better burnt than those books." We have come a long way from those days to pastors telling their congregations to get unhitched from the Old Testament. We've come a long way, in the wrong way. Finally, they turned him over to the proconsul, who sent him to stand trial in Italy. He was shackled and bound with heavy irons, shoved in the hold of a ship for 4 days without food or water, between horses in the hold of the ship. And when Felix arrived in Italy, to his absolute amazement, he found Christians lining the streets, cheering him on, because the word of his faithfulness has already come across and spread in Italy. The prefect brought Felix to a town of Venosa, south of Italy. They released him from the shackles and gave him one more chance to confess and reveal the location of these scrolls of the scripture. Felix boldly confessed that he possesses the forbidden scrolls of the Word of God, and he would never, never give them up. At that moment, the prefect ordered the soldiers to prepare the prisoner for execution. And as Felix placed his head upon the block, he gave thanks to God for his mercy and declared his true commitment to the Lord Jesus Christ, his Savior, and to the Word of God. And these were the last words before a Roman sword sent Felix into the presence of his precious Savior, the Lord Jesus. Beloved, today the Roman Empire is no more, but the Word of God endures. Please don't lose your power and victory. Don't lose your lofty position. Don't lose your privilege because of apathy. Shake it off. Shake it off.
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6: So, but we're thankful to have you here today to study this incredible word that we have here. So let's dive right in. Turn with me in your Bibles to the book of Acts chapter 20. We're going to be looking at verses 13 through 17 as we continue our verse-by-verse study of the book of Acts on Sunday mornings. And God's will, we will be back in 1 Samuel on this Wednesday, studying the Old Testament and looking forward to going through the Word. 1 Samuel is one of my favorite books, and it's just action-packed from start to finish, and we're looking forward to going verse by verse through the Old Testament on Wednesdays. And Father, thank you so much that you've given us this word to lead us and guide us into all truth. And Lord, we just pray that your Holy Spirit would teach us right now the truths of your word. Lord, I pray that you would anoint our ears that we might hear what you have to say. And Lord, that you would anoint my mouth that I might speak your heart to the hearts of your people in Jesus' name. Amen. Acts chapter 20, looking at verses 13 through 19. The title of this message is Walk It Off. Walk It Off. Now, this phrase is used as an English idiom to mean to attempt to alleviate an injury, walking until the pain dissipates, or to allow time to pass in order to dissipate pent-up anger, pain, or anxiety, or some other trouble. And this is the subject of these verses. The background is Paul had just wrapped up a three-year ministry in the city of Ephesus. So he gathered the believers together one more time to speak to them and to break bread, according to verse 7. He continued to speak and answer their questions until midnight. The room that they were gathered together in verse 8 had lamps to light it up. Well, a young man named Eutychus was sitting in the window in verse 9, sunk into a deep sleep and fell out the window and was taken up dead. Well, Paul went down to him in verse 10 and brought him back to life. Now, when they brought the young man back up alive, they were very much comforted. Now we pick it up and pick up the account in verse 13. Look what it says there. Then we went ahead to the ship and sailed to Assos, there intending to take Paul on board, for so he had given orders, intending himself to go on foot. Now, Luke, the author, tells us that they went ahead aboard the ship to head to the city of Assos. They intended to take Paul too, but for some reason, he decided to make the 20-mile trip on foot. He knew that hard times and difficulties will come his way as he headed toward Jerusalem. Paul had many things to think through, to sort out, and to pray about. And perhaps this is why he told Luke and the boys to go ahead of him, and he decided to walk. Now, walking and talking with the Lord is a very good habit to practice. Because of all of us, you know, all of us who are somewhat prayer warriors, we understand that sometimes kneeling and praying, we can end up resting in the Lord a little too much. Walking and talking with the Lord is actually biblical. Adam walked with God in the Garden of Eden in Genesis 3 and verse 8. Enoch walked with God in Genesis 5, 24. He walked with God so intimately that God said, you know what, let's continue this thing up in heaven. And God just took him up. Let me just pause here. If you want your walk with the Lord to go up and be taken up to another level, and you need to continue to walk and talk with God, and you will find yourself almost raptured in his presence, which is a beautiful thing to experience. In Genesis 17 and verse 1, it's not on the screen, Abraham walked with God. God said, walk before me and be blameless. We see David walk with God in that great Psalm 23. Yea, though I walk through the valley of the shadow of death, I will fear no evil because you're with me. In Micah 6, 8, Micah said, walk humbly with your God. Oh, in 2 Corinthians 5, 7, we walk by faith and not by sight. So we see that walking with the Lord is something that is a commonplace for our Christianity. It is also a good way to get some well-needed exercise as well. And you can be praying for your neighbors or meditating on a certain scripture. You know when it says in Psalm 1, verse 3, and in this law shall he meditate day and night. Meditate, that Hebrew word for meditate in Psalm 1 and verse 3, it gives the connotation of when a cow chews the cud. When a cow chews the grass and then swallowed it, then later on he barfs it back up and chews some more to get all the nutrients out of the grass that he needs to get. When we meditate on the word of God, which is a great practice, we chewing on the word of God and then we barf it back up sometime in the day and chewing a little bit more, and God will give us new insights and things on the word of God, on the scriptures. So here is Paul making a 20-mile trip from the city of Troas to Assos on foot. He meets up with Luke and the team. Now, before we get there in verse 14, I just have to pause and ask, how was your walk? If Christianity is about a walk, how is yours today? When you look at your walk, some people, you look better physically than you do spiritually. And the thing is that does your spiritual walk and your physical walk go hand in hand? Oh, you about that life, about when it comes to the gym and all that sort of stuff. You make sure you're there. You're waking up super early and you're going to get there so you can get back and get ready for work. And you're about that life. But are you about that life spiritually? How is your walk with the Lord? Is it just been reduced to that thing you do on a Sunday when it's convenient for you? Walking with God is what the people of God did in the scripture. They walk with God. Walk speaks of a continuous action. They walk with the Lord. And I just wonder, how is your walk with the Lord? May you pause right now and consider your walk. And we're going to go a little more in detail in a few minutes here. Look what it says there in verse 14. It says, and when he met us at Assos, we took him on board and came to Mytilene. Now, once Paul met the team in Assos, he boarded the ship and they came to the city of Mytilene. Now, Mytilene was one of the main Greek cities on the island of Lesbos. Many historians believe that Lesbos was known for the homosexual lifestyle of the women there, and it is where the term lesbian came from. I was thinking about this, yesterday, last night, especially this morning. You know, there's a word, hupostello. It's a Greek word that means to hold back. It means to cower. It means to keep back. And Paul said earlier on, he says that I've kept nothing back from you. And as I was reading this and reading about the island of Lesbos, I was just going to leave it there and just go on to the next verse. And the Lord just challenged me and said, now, are you cowering back and going to keep back what needs to be said all because of the way our society is today? And I said, Lord, I've never have kept back anything. I've never cowered by saying anything. And the thing about it is that I just want to say here, because this, I just wrote this down this morning before service started. And if you're here and you're struggling with same-sex attraction, just know that the Lord loves you. He loves you. He loved you so much that he went to the cross for you. But at the same time, he never saves us to leave us the way we are. He saves us to change us. And the reason why the world is saying, hey, God made me this way, is because we're born into sin. And what happens is that all of us, we have a certain bent towards a certain sin because we're born sinners. And because we have a certain bent towards sin, some have a certain bent toward a certain thing. That's why it feels so natural for them to do it, because we're born into sin. And this is why they said we're born this way, but this is why Jesus said you must be born again. He never saves us to leave us the same way we are. He saves us to change us, to make us like him. But in the midst of that, he still loves us. The Bible says God commended his love toward us, and that while we were yet sinners, Christ died for us. And so he paid for our sin. He died for us. But he wants to change us to become like him. However you are in this life today, you have to ask yourself, is Jesus this way? And the ultimate goal of Christianity is to make us like Jesus, not to leave us in our sin and then attach a little Jesus at the end of it. No, he saves us to change us, and he wants to change all of us. This is why he said we must be, in John 3:3, we must be born again. Look what he says there in verse 15. Since we sailed from there, and the next day came opposite Chios, the following day we arrived at Samos and stayed at Trigillion. The next day we came to Miletus. Now, Luke, being a physician, he was a doctor, so he was into details, and he given the details of their trip. Now, once they left Mytilene, the next day they arrived in the city of Chios. It's pronounced Chios. Chios was the birthplace of Homer. Not Homer Simpson. I'm sorry. No. Homer, the author, known for his Iliad and the Odyssey. His Greek literature was written during the final 52 days of the Trojan War, which lasted for about 10 years. And once they left Chios, they came to the city of Samos. Now, Samos was the birthplace of the mathematician Pythagoras, where the Pythagorean theory came from for you geometry, trigonometry-minded people. This is where he was from. Before landing on the mainland of Miletus, which was a city 30 miles south of Ephesus. Let's see what else happened. Look what it says there in verse 16. It says, for Paul had decided to sail past Ephesus so that he would not have to spend time in Asia, for he was hurrying to be at Jerusalem, and I want you to underline, if possible, on the day of Pentecost. See, Paul had planned to be in Jerusalem for the Feast of Passover. When it didn't work out that way, rather than getting upset or uptight, he simply said, I will try to make it for Pentecost, which was 50 days after Passover. I want you to see how flexible Paul was to his plans being changed. Pastor Chuck Smith, the founder of all the Calvary chapels, he coined a phrase that said, "Blessed are the flexible, for they shall not be broken." And we used to call that First Chuck 1:1. Paul was, that was Paul's mentality. You don't sense an uptightness in his personality, a frustration at the detours of God, but just a beautiful flexibility as he trusted that the Lord knows what's best for his life. And I just have to ask you, how flexible are you? How do you react when your plans don't work out, when God detours you? Are you bent out of shape, uptight, frustrated because you live by the philosophy, my way or the highway? If you're not flexible, by flexible, I mean allowing God to change your plans, realizing that he knows what's best for our lives, you will be broken. You will break when your plans don't work out or when you're delayed. And maybe you're here today in a broken condition because you're not flexible. Something didn't work out. A promotion didn't come through. A job got turned down for. Please understand this fact. It is still true. Father knows best. And many times God is saving us from something or someone that will either destroy or devastate our lives later on down the road. God could have delayed us from an accident or from some devastating event. I'm always mindful when I'm in the car and I think and I call myself being in a hurry. And then all of a sudden you get this driving Miss Daisy that's slowing down. And, you know, because I have on my license plate, look to God, I don't want to zoom around and get out of that, zoom around them. Because they'll see, look to God. That's not a good witness. So I stay back there and I'm fuming. And then all of a sudden God said, look, you don't know what I'm saving you from. You have no clue what's ahead that I just saved you from. And you and your little pouting, you don't even realize it. So God could be doing just that. Oh, let me give you an example. How many of you have said, Lord, I want him as a husband? And the Lord changed those plans and you look back on it at some high school reunion and you see them. Thank you, Jesus. All right. Oh, Lord, I got to have this car. I got to have this house, this loan. And God doesn't allow you to have those things. And we pout, we whine, we cry until years later. We say, oh, Lord, you did know what was best for me. So be like the Apostle Paul and be flexible to God changing your plans. Oh, this speaks to me in a very powerful way, because the older I get, the more I am susceptible to being inflexible. This is why I am listening to the generations under me to keep me flexible, to keep me fresh, to keep me open to new things. Well, I have seen that the majority of the churches that are dying or have died are filled with older, inflexible people. Unfortunately, they were not willing to be flexible and change, and the epitaph, unfortunately, written above the door of that church is, we've always done it like this. Those are the last words of a dying church. We've always done it like this. Don't come in here trying to change some stuff. You know, that's what those churches, and you see those churches dying off. And I always cry and say, Lord, help us to stay flexible. And Luke continues to point out their travel journey in verse 17. Look what it says there. From Miletus, he sent to Ephesus and called for the elders of the church. So while Paul was in the city of Miletus, he wanted to meet with the elders of the churches in the city of Ephesus. So he sent word to them to come. The question is, did they come? Look at verse 18. And when they had come to him, stop right there. This speaks volumes of those elders, because it is still true that one of the greatest abilities in the kingdom of God is availability. These leaders had jobs just like you do. They had family obligations just like you do. They had responsibilities like you do. But when Paul called, they came. And making the journey from Ephesus to Miletus, these leaders demonstrated that the kingdom of God had priority in their lives. These are the type of people we are always looking for. Men and women who make themselves available and who have made the kingdom of God a priority. And for those of you who are here and this describes you, I thank the Lord for you. We thank God for you. Back there with those kids, God bless you. On Saturday evenings when we pray, you know, I just go back there and pray for each of the classrooms and the teachers that are in there faithfully teaching your little bad kids. And they're bad, and you know it. That's why you don't want them in here. That's why you can't stand family service, because, you know, you got to have them sitting there with you, and you can't get a thing out of service. But we thank God for you. Those serving with the teens, those in the audio video, out in the parking lot in all kinds of weather. And we just thank God. Welcome center, ushering. You just, some who are part of the clean team, you don't even know. They behind the come in on Saturdays and during the week and just, God bless you. You made yourself available and you have made the kingdom of God a priority in your life, because everyone got lives. Everyone got stuff going on. And the greatest ability in the kingdom is still availability. It's still that. And so we just thank God for you. Because you made yourself available and you made the kingdom a priority. Look what it says in the rest of verse 18. It says, and when they had come to him, he said to them, you know, from the first day that I came to Asia, in what manner I always lived among you. Now, here we see Paul using himself as an example. He tells them, you know, from the first day that I came to Asia, you know, is Asia Minor or modern day Turkey. In what manner I've always lived among you. Oh, this is the key to effective ministry. This is the key to winning people to the Lord and to parenting. Living the Christian life in front of the people you're ministering to. Wives, if you want to win your husband, the Bible is very clear. It's by your conduct, not your constant preaching at him or condemning him. No, the Bible says it's by your conduct in 1 Peter 3, verses 1 and 2. That's how he's going to be won to the Lord. And Paul said, you know the kind of life I lived among you. Oh, Paul said to the church of Corinth in 1 Corinthians 4, 16, he said, therefore, I urge you to imitate me. And then he said in 1 Corinthians 11 and verse 1, he says, follow me as I follow Christ. Now, the Greek word for follow is mimetis. It's where we get our English word mimic from. It means to follow or imitate the lifestyle or the pattern of another. And Paul said, you know how I lived among you. So follow or imitate me. What would the people we minister to, either at church, at work, or at home, say if we said this to them? We want to be an example of Christ, not only to the people we lead at church, but also at home and even at work. In other words, we must be examples worth following. Because don't forget this very important saying. It's a catchy little saying, but it's so true. We teach what we know, but we reproduce who we are. And this is the thing that we have to challenge ourselves with today. I just have to ask you, let's just say this week is your turn. And all of us in here, we're going to follow you. And we're going to watch what you watch. We're going to listen to what you listen to. We're going to talk like you talk. And we're going to live for a week like you live. What kind of Christian will we be at the end of the week after following you? Paul said, you know what type of life I lived among you. What will we be? What kind of Christian? Will we be backslidden? Will we not even resemble Christ at all? Paul was able to say, follow me as I follow Christ. He said, therefore, I urge you, imitate me. Be a mimic of me, a pattern of me. And I just wonder, at the end of the week, after it was your turn for all of us to follow you, what kind of Christianity will we have at the end of the week? Then Paul showed them what would happen when you are serving God. Look what he says in verse 19. He says, serving the Lord with all humility and with many tears and trials, which happened to me by the plotting of the Jews. Now, the first thing he tells these leaders is, number one, serving the Lord with all humility. How was Paul able to continue in ministry even when people stoned him? You remember he got stoned in Lystra. Paul went through it. How was he able to continue? Notice, by serving the Lord rather than serving people. The Greek word for serving is doulos, which means to wholly give your will over to the will of another. And this is how Paul saw himself, as a doulos, a servant of the Lord. He will later tell the Ephesian church in Ephesians 6, verse 7, says, with goodwill doing service as to the Lord and not to men. If you're serving or doing any kind of ministry for man or man's approval, then you will not last. Burnout will take place. All ministry, don't forget this, all ministry needs to be for an audience of one, the Lord himself. And Paul said that he was serving the Lord. And if you're here in the ministry or serving for any other reason than what Paul said in 2 Corinthians 5:14, Paul said, it is the love of Christ that compels me. Paul was saying, do you want to know how I was able to keep going even when I was stoned and beat up and talked about? You want to know? He said, it is the love of Christ that compels me to keep going. And if you're doing ministry for any other reason, you may last for a few years or whatever, but like I said earlier, you will eventually burn out. Oh, I say this because you too will be stoned by the very people you're ministering to. You know, you heard the old saying, bite the hand that feeds you. That's how it is. Oh, you understand it with your own children. The teenagers and the ones you feeding. And you don't know. And you going back and forth. They going back and forth. Bite the hand that feeds you. Well, it's like that in ministry as well. It's like that in ministry. But if you are in ministry and you're serving the Lord, you will endure the bad times. Now, how do we stay focused on the Lord and serving him? Paul tells us in humility. Notice that in verse 19, Paul says, serving the Lord with all humility. This is how we are supposed to serve the Lord in humility. Pride, arrogance has no place in the ministry. And what we see a lot today of people of my ilk is an arrogance and a pride and a lack of humility in the pulpit. See, you got to understand, everyone who is called like I am to this type of ministry, you're susceptible to this because you hear the accolades. You hear, oh, I never heard the Bible taught like that before. You hear all these good things. Oh, my goodness, I just love. And this, that, and the other. And you hear all that. And if you don't let it go in one ear and out the other and you let it settle in here, we won't be able to get your head out the door, even if we open up both sets of doors. Because you think, as the Bible says, more highly of yourself than you ought to. And the Bible says we ought to think soberly. And here's the thing. James 4:6 says, God resists the proud. But he gives grace to who? The humble. In other words, humility unlocks the grace of God to flow from our lives to the people or children we are ministering to. So let us be like Paul, who served the Lord in humility. Stay humble.
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9: Who are the ambassadors of God? Primarily Gentile. Today, if you are a Jew or an Israelite and you believe in Jesus Christ, you become one with Christ and part of the body of Christ. Today, if you're a Gentile, you become one with Christ and become a part of the body of Christ, okay? And it says today there's no difference in God's sight between a Jew or a Gentile, or Israelite or a Gentile. We're all one in Christ, right? Only Israelites are addressed as the evangelists. And only Israelites are mentioned as the prime movers during this period is proof positive that you and I ain't going to be here. It's just another one of those little postscripts from the Holy Spirit. See, I told you, you won't be here. Because if we were still here, Gentile and Jew would be equal. But here they're not. All right, now let's read on. Verse 4. And I heard the number of those who were sealed, 144,000 sealed from every tribe of the sons of Israel. From the tribe of Judah, 12,000. From the tribe of Reuben, 12,000. From the tribe of Asher, 12,000. From the tribe of Naphtali, 12,000. From the tribe of Manasseh, 12,000. From the tribe of Simeon, 12,000. Levi, 12,000. Issachar, 12,000. Zebulun, 12,000. Joseph, 12,000. And from the tribe of Benjamin, 12,000. He was the youngest. All right. Now, I'm going to ask you a question. Who's missing? And? Ephraim. Manasseh and Ephraim, were actually given a portion with Joseph. But his two sons were given as one tribe a portion. But Ephraim is not there. Dan is not there. Why? Ephraim is the one who caused the civil war in Israel in ancient times that divided Israel from, divided the kingdom. One, the southern kingdom became known as Judah, and those that were in the southern kingdom are what we call Jews today. Jew means Judah. and the 10 tribes of the northern kingdom, which had included as one of them Ephraim. But why are they missing? Well, Ephraim, we know. Hold your place here and turn with me to Genesis chapter 49. The King James, I'm surprised, but it comes the closest to the Hebrew of the original than any of the translations. Even in its Elizabethan English, it does. So it literally says, "Then Jacob summoned his sons and said, 'Assemble yourselves that I may tell you what shall befall you,'" not as it is in my version here, the New American Standard, which says "in the days to come," but literally it says "in the last days." All right, so we know what the subject is, don't we? Jacob is the grandson of Abraham. And whenever we talk about the God of Israel, who did God himself call? He said, "I am the God of Abraham, Isaac, and Jacob." And they are carefully delineated because Abraham had other sons and daughters. You know, he was childless until he was 100 years old. Then God fixed him so well that after his wife died at 135, he had a bunch of other children. Not including the one with Hagar, of course, which was the firstborn of he had, which was the real trouble, Ishmael. Man, there sure was a lot of trouble caused in his tent. But Jacob is the line. First the line was Isaac, and then the line Jacob, and then the tribes. Now, do you realize how many false religions there are that talk about the 10 lost tribes? And, you know, some try to say that they're one of the lost tribes, one of the lost 10. Remember Armstrong? He used to have, he built a whole religion on that almost. And then there are the Jehovah's Witnesses. They believe they're part of the, they're part of the 144,000. The rest of us not going to make it. Now, the interesting thing is this, though. Dan is left out. And another thing, these tribes have never been lost. In the first century, when James, the apostle, and half-brother of Jesus wrote the book of James, he starts out in the first verse by saying what? James to the 12 tribes of Israel that are scattered abroad. Well, they weren't lost then, were they? And that was, 700 and some 60 years after the 10 northern tribes had been scattered. He still knew they were around. Well, I got news for you. God does too. In fact, I've had such a wonderful friendship with a man named Michael Freund, which is, strangely enough, German for friend. Michael Freund. And he and his father-in-law have spent a great deal of fortune they had bringing back various pockets of some of those tribes. And right now he's bringing back a tribe from northeast India that have documented their stay there in northeast India for 2,700 years. And they trace themselves back to the tribe of Asher. And they have records, they remained true to what they knew of the law of Moses and so forth, and He's bringing them lock, stock, and barrel back to Israel. But get to the really important question as far as the book of Revelation is concerned. Why is Dan left out? Well, let's see what he predicted. Remember now, these are prophecies about the last days. This is what would happen to these tribes in the last days. Verse 16. Dan shall judge his people as one of the tribes of Israel. Dan shall be a serpent in the way. The word serpent is viper. It means a deadly snake. What's that remind you of? Satan. You see, the best tool to study the Bible with is a concordance. You see something that obviously is being used in a symbolic sense. Trace through the Bible. Trace that word through the Bible and see how it's used. And you'll find that a serpent is often used of a vehicle of Satan that draws people away from God or causes them to fall away from God. And he says of the tribe of Dan, they're going to be like a poisonous viper that hides in the way, literally. And it says, a horned snake in the path that bites the horse's heels so that his rider falls backward. You see, what this is predicting is that someone from the tribe of Dan would cause Israel to fall away backward from the Lord. And that's why I believe that Dan is not mentioned among these evangelists that are going to be called. And why would that be? In other words, this is about the last days. What would it be about that? Well, I can't wait to get to Revelation 13 when we see the two great personalities that Satan uses during this period. One is the beast from the sea, the other is called a beast from the land. The land, Tase Gais, Israel. In other words, this is going to be, I believe, someone from the tribe of Dan that will be that second beast. He'll be he is also called the false prophet. And he will cause the people of Israel to fall away backward. He'll lead them astray. He will lead them to believe in the Antichrist of Rome. And he'll cause them to fall astray. Now, back to Revelation chapter 7 again. And so we have 144,000 Israelites that are given the seal of the living God in their forehead. Something about them, I believe, will be a physical visible thing. But certainly it'll be visible in their behavior. What happens here is that immediately after you and I as Christians are taken out of the world, God will miraculously bring these 144,000 Israelites to believe in him. How will that happen? You say, well, how can that happen? Well, what about the Apostle Paul? No one led him to faith in Jesus. God directly appeared to him. However, I don't think everyone will be exactly the same. You and I may have witnessed to some of these that after we're gone, what you said to them, the Holy Spirit will bring back and use. I hope I'm among those that said something or one of my books said something that gets these, because these are going to be the most phenomenal evangelist in all of history. You see, God created the people and the nation of Israel for basically four reasons. First and foremost, at a time when every nation was pushing the memory of God, the true God, out of their memory, God did not want himself to be without witness. So he said, okay, since all the nations are going away from me, I'll create my own nation.

Which one? Huh? What? Uh-uh. You got it. Job. Job was not an Israelite. Luke wrote down the words, but you know whose version of the gospel it was? It was the Apostle Paul. You read through the Gospel of Luke and you'll find the Apostle Paul's stamp all through it. So it's just like the Gospel of Mark. Who's the source of it? Peter. Mark wrote it down. But it's Peter's version of what he saw. Of course, under the inspiration of the Holy Spirit. So anyway, they kept this. All right, what's another reason? They were created also to be a race of people that God's dealing with them could, just through the way he deals with them, reflect to the world the truth of the true God and his existence. And this means whether they were obedient or disobedient, either way, they are a witness to the true God. When they are obedient to him, the world would see their blessing and they'd say that surely God's among them. When there were outstanding members of Israel, they would draw people. Remember what Jesus said? That the people came from the ends of the earth to hear the wisdom of Solomon? David took the news of God to much of his world. And of course, there have been some reluctant revivals, like Jonah. God called him to go to Nineveh, and he went the opposite direction. And then when he sent him there, he said, I ain't going. And then after God miraculously delivered him there in the belly of a sea creature. And boy, he must have been a sight. There must have been something, you know, all those digestive juices and stuff. What did that do to somebody's skin? But anyway, he delivered him. He goes through Nineveh and for 40 days preaches. And the whole place repents. And he goes up on a mountainside and he's angry. And he said, God says, why are you angry? He said, isn't this what I told you back there? That if I went there and spoke, that they'd believe? I want them to die. That's what he said. The story of the book of Jonah. God said, you cared more about this plant that gave him shade. You cared more about that than you did about these people. And he says, and besides all of the animals, God even cared about the animals. Now, God created them to be a witness. How are they a witness when they're in rebellion? Because their own prophets predicted they would rebel, predicted all kinds of details about it, and it's proof for anyone who wants to look at it that God has to be true, he has to be real, because the prophecies he made about these people have come true to the letter. Everyone. Third reason they were created is God needed a physical race through whom he could the second person of the Godhead could come and make his entrance into the human race by being born from one of the people there. So it was a race through whom the Messiah, the Savior of the world, would be born. And fourth, he didn't just create them to be a custodian of the Bible and all of these things. He created

0: them to evangelize the world. Now, there's a verse that's often quoted, and as far as this chart is concerned, it's quoted always out of context. How many of you have heard it said to you, Jesus can't come back until this gospel of the kingdom is preached unto all the world? Well, first of all, the gospel of the kingdom. Is that the gospel that we are to be preaching? No. The good news that we preach, the ultimate end is not the kingdom. We preach the everlasting gospel. We teach the gospel of everlasting life. This gospel has as its end a 1,000-year kingdom. Now, that doesn't mean they won't have eternal life, but the focus of it is this kingdom that the Messiah will found on earth. You see, when Jesus says, and this gospel of the kingdom shall be preached in all the world as a witness to them, and then the end shall come. Hey, that's talking about this little period right here. In 7 years, these 144,000 Israelites will preach the gospel to the whole world. They will do in 7 years what Israel has never done in their whole history. They will fulfill, ultimately, the ultimate reason for which that nation and people were created. Now, will they be successful? Well, let's read one of the greatest evangelistic reports you'll ever read. They're introduced. It says they're going to be anointed. They're going to be given the living seal of God. And then immediately the scene shifts to heaven. Verse 9. And after these things, I looked, and behold, a great multitude, which no one could count, from every nation and all tribes and peoples and tongues, standing before the throne and before the Lamb, clothed in white robes, and palm branches were in their hands. And they cry out with a loud voice, saying, salvation to our God who sits on the throne and to the Lamb. And all the angels were standing around the throne, and around the elders and the four living creatures, and they fell on their faces before the throne and worshiped God, saying, amen, blessing and glory and wisdom and thanksgiving and honor and power and might be to our God forever and ever. Amen, which means I believe. And one of the elders answered, saying to me, he's speaking to the apostle John now, these who are clothed in white robes, who are they, and from where have they come? And I said to him, my Lord, you know. And he said to me, these are the ones who come out of what? The great tribulation. And they have washed their robes and made them white in the blood of the Lamb. For this reason, they are before the throne of God, and they serve him day and night, and in his temple, and he who sits on the throne will spread his tabernacle over them. They shall not hunger no more, neither thirst any more. Neither shall the sun beat down on them, nor any heat. For the Lamb in the center of the throne shall be the shepherd, their shepherd, and shall guide them to the springs of water of life, and God shall wipe every tear from their eyes. These are from the, where? How many? Too many to number. What evangelism? They're going to bring a multitude too great to be numbered. I don't know about you, but that just makes my heart warm. The grace of the living God in the place where all of this rebellion is there, such hardness of heart. And remember, the fifth seal is the world turning on every believer that they can find and martyring them. It's going to be something to behold. I believe the Lord Jesus is going to let us see all of this from up there. Just be sure that you'll be up yonder. Make sure that you've received the gift of forgiveness, that Jesus came to this earth to die in your place to purchase for you. You can never earn salvation. You can never be good enough. And you do not have the power to change your life so God will accept you. You have to just come as you are, take a step of faith, say, Lord, I don't understand it all, but right now, the best I can, I'm reaching out to you, and I'm saying, with my will, I receive the pardon that you offer. And God will add to that little teeny speck of faith all the faith it takes to move on. And changing that needs to be done, well, he's still dragging me through the divine woodshed and changing me all the time. I'm never going to be up to snuff until he changes me into that immortal body. But I'm sure having a fun time trying to do it. Let's pray. Father, in Jesus' name, I thank you for everyone here. Lord, just bring assurance to every heart. They have received this gift of pardon that Jesus died to make free. Give every person that assurance, and may it build a fire to know that whatever they do for you will never be lost or be in vain. That now is the time to do everything we can to bring people to personal faith in Jesus. We ask it in Jesus' name. Amen. If you have the guts to be a real revolutionary, come forward right now and accept Jesus Christ as your real revolutionary, and he'll make a revolutionary that'll change lives. Thank you so much for standing with me as a watchman on the wall. I pray daily that he will reward your faithfulness and protect and prosper you in these difficult times. Thank you again for being a vital part of my team.
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And notice what the grace does, abundant joy. Joy is grace's answer to affliction. Joy is the contrast to affliction. That doesn't make sense, but when the world sees that, it's like, what's wrong with you? Well, I'm not in the world anymore. I'm in Christ, in his grace. Now, it is what my life is all about. Notice the second thing it does. Grace operates in lean times. Notice it talks about deep poverty there in verse 2 again. And deep poverty. It resulted in a flood of generosity. That doesn't make sense either. Overflowed in the wealth of their liberality. Wow. You see, the saints in Macedonia, when it talks about deep poverty, it's literally rock bottom destitution. Rock bottom poverty. And it describes a beggar who has absolutely nothing and there's no hope of getting anything. You see, when the world can't supply or we have no hope in the world, what do we have to do? We depend upon God. And that's what they were doing. That's when God's grace is just overflows. It didn't hinder them because of, you know, their deep poverty. It didn't hinder them from generosity. But that generosity overflowed, and it was joyful, and it was abundant. But you see, that's not new to Paul. That's how Paul lived his life. That's how Paul did his ministry. So he could spot that in a church or in people when that was true in their life. Remember when we were in chapter 6, verse 10, what Paul said about his own ministry? He said, as sorrowful, yet always rejoicing, as poor, yet making many rich, as having nothing, and yet possessing all things. You see, you got to experience to know it's operating in other people's lives. Otherwise, it's just theory. We don't want to just preach theory. You could pick it up when somebody's just preaching theory. Oh, it's the word of God, but it's almost like they haven't been in that. They haven't experienced that. Well, Paul has, so he knows what he's talking about. You see, God's grace is more noticeable in lean times. More noticeable in lean times. When things are scarce, destitute, like here, the church there in Macedonia, destitute conditions. Great generosity is magnified in those lean times, in those famine, hard times. You have a story of Elijah when he closed up the heavens and God was feeding him with a raven and water brook and stuff, and that dried up. And so he said, go to this widow. This widow, and she was collecting sticks. Just a few sticks, and she was going to go home and make a fire and make a cake because she had a little meal and she had some oil, and she's going to make that cake, and her son were going to die. That's what she said. And Elijah went and said, make me a cake. Make me something to eat. And she said, we're just going to make a little fire and eat a cake, and we're going to die, but I will. So she did. In that lean time, she gave to Elijah. And afterwards, because of that, the overflow, how did it happen? I don't know. But that meal bowl, it didn't stop being filled with meal. Always meal, and the wine or the oil just continued. It's like she had an abundance because of that. It's an amazing thing. It's a supernatural thing. It's God's grace. You see, Christianity is a supernatural, if you want to call it religion. I don't call it religion. I call it relationship. But it's a supernatural relationship. God will do abundantly above all we ask or think. You see, to give when I have plenty, that's not a problem. That's no big thing. But giving when I have little or nothing, that's a work of grace. That's God's grace working in a person's life. You see, and God measures our giving not by how much we give. It's not the amount, but it's the sacrifice. What does it take? What is the sacrifice to do what God wants you to do? Time, treasure, talent. You know, some people hold back for whatever might reason.
But you see, it's always going to be a sacrifice. David, he said, I will not offer God that which cost me nothing. That which cost me nothing. Remember when Jesus was at the treasury and watching those putting in money and those who had a lot put in out of their abundance? Didn't need it. They could put it in. Weren't hurting. And then this widow put in two mites, two coins. And Jesus said she put in more than all the rest because she put in what she was living on. That was the sacrifice. It wasn't the amount, but it was the sacrifice. And you see, that's what Paul is indicating here in the Church of Macedonia. Remember when Haman tried to destroy the Jews and he made a gallows 90 feet high to hang Mordecai, and it just turned around that he was actually conspiring to destroy the Jews. And it was found out that Ahasuerus's wife was a Jew. He didn't know it before, and then it came out. And so Haman was hanged on the gallows that he made for Mordecai, who was the uncle of the woman. And so after that, they had a celebration. They had a feast called Purim, the Purim celebration. I'd have to look it up to know what the dates on it, but they still have that today. And the idea was you were to give to the poor. And so that was a thing you'd take and you'd give to the poor. But also the poor were to give to those who were poorer than them. You see, it wasn't the amount, but it was the sacrifice. It was all around. So you see God's grace working. It's grace in lean times, times where there's deep poverty. The widow there in Zarephath with Elijah. The widow there that put in her two copper coins. And other places in Purim where the poor gave to even those who were more poor. Lean times. Times of great poverty. Warren Wiersbe says, when you have experienced the grace of God in your life, you'll not use difficult circumstances as an excuse for a lack of generosity. You see, we go on here in verse 3, and we come to a third principle here. He says, I testify that according to their ability and beyond their ability, they gave of their own accord. That third principle is grace operates past our comfort zone. Past our comfort zone. Grace to give. Notice according to and beyond their ability. The problem with the Macedonians, that the churches there, were not that they didn't give enough, but they gave more than enough. They gave beyond their means. You could say, in a worldly sense, they gave too much. They gave beyond their ability, past their resources, outside their means. But God's grace was working. They were big-hearted people, big-hearted Christians there. Some people will ask, how little can I give? Not how much can I give? William Barclay, in this passage, he says, it is not always those who are most wealthy who are most generous. Often those who have least to give are the most ready to give. It's been said, it is the poor that help the poor, and the rich help themselves. And that's a true statement. It's a pretty accurate statement. Remember when David, he wanted to build a temple, and God said, no, you can't, David, you're a man of blood, but your son will build the temple. And so David acquired all the materials to do that, and then he put it out to the people if they wanted to give. And the Bible says they did. In 1 Chronicles 29:9, it says, then the people rejoiced because they had offered so willingly, for they made their offering to the Lord with a whole heart, and King David also rejoiced greatly. You see, past their comfort zone. And then also, the fourth thing is grace operates voluntarily. They gave of their own accord, but you see in the next
The next chapter, it tells us what attitude we give with our own accord. It's not just, oh, okay, I guess I will. I heard the sermon, I'll give. No, it's not that. No, keep it, if that's the attitude. Because Paul tells us the attitude, 2 Corinthians 9:7. Let each one do just as he has purposed in his heart, not grudgingly or under compulsion, for God loves a cheerful giver. There it is. That's God's grace. You're cheerful. You love to give to God, and you love to see all that God does with what you give. And again, he's talking about finances here for Jerusalem, but when you think of your time, do you give of your time? We have incredible volunteers here. Incredible, but I know more of you can volunteer and be a part of it. Your talent? I know many of you have incredible talents, but you're just kind of holding back with those talents. Well, don't squander those. God gave you that talent. Use it for the Lord. You see, I'm thinking as well, even in Moses' time when they were preparing the tabernacle. Remember the tabernacle, they needed a lot of supplies. They needed a lot of contributions from all the people. And in Exodus 35, verse 5, and then verse 21 and 22, Moses says, take from among you a contribution to the Lord. Whoever is of a willing heart, let him bring it as the Lord's contribution. Always, it has to be a willing heart. Not coerced out of you. Not given a sob story to, boy, if you don't do it, the ministry's going to die. But a willing heart. And then verse 21 and 22, and everyone whose heart stirred him, and everyone whose spirit moved him, there's the grace of God to move the heart, to stir the heart, and brought the Lord's contribution for the work of the tent of meeting, that's the tabernacle, and for all the service for the holy garments, then those whose hearts moved them, both men and women, came, and then they gave the supply. Here's the interesting thing. This is what I love. They gave so much, it was too much. When is the last time you've heard a TV evangelist say, no, don't give any more. We've got enough. You'll never hear that. You see, and then in verse 36, 5 and 6, and they said to Moses, the people are bringing much more than enough for the construction work which the Lord commanded us to perform. So Moses issued a command, and a proclamation was circulated throughout the camp saying, let neither man nor woman any longer perform the work for the contribution of the sanctuary. Thus the Lord restrained them from bringing any more. Restrain them. You see, you don't see that nowadays, do you? When you have enough, you have enough. You know, if you have another project, and as I mentioned, I think these TV evangelists, one of the scriptures I think that fits them, because enough is never enough. They've got their fancy houses on both coasts and in foreign lands, and they've got their private jets, and they got all this that they're doing and their $1 million a year salaries or multi-million-dollar-a-year salaries. And really, the scripture that applies to them, at least I would put to them, is Proverbs 30, verse 15. The leech has two daughters. Give, give. In other words, an insatiable appetite for more, more. That's what that Proverbs means. The Bible does tell us in Proverbs 11:25, good thing about giving to the Lord when the Lord stirs the heart, the generous man will be prosperous, and he who waters will himself be watered. So God gives back a lot more than we can give to him. Verse 4, he goes on, begging us with much entreaty for the favor of participation in the support of the saints. Here's the fifth principle. Grace operates with enthusiasm. With enthusiasm. Notice begging us with much entreaty. You see, grace gives spontaneously. Not coerced, not manipulated, not compelled. Paul's going to talk about his apostleship. I didn't use my apostleship on you. No, not at all. But enthusiasm. And interesting how enthusiastic they were.
one of the great men of God, Chrysostom, he said, it was they, not Paul, who did the begging. Who did the begging. They're begging as a favor to give. Paul, do us a favor. Can you imagine? Do us a favor. Let us give to the ministry there in Jerusalem. Usually it's, you know, the pastors or those that are taking the offering that are begging the people. And so we never say, we're going to take an offering. Learn that from Pastor Chuck. No, we receive the offering. We don't take anything from you. If you think we're taking it, keep it. But we receive it by the grace of God for, you know, the use and the things of God. You see, it's begging a favor to take part. You see, they didn't wait for the tithe sermon. Well, okay, I got the sermon now. I feel guilty, so I'm not going to give. All they needed was to hear that there was a need. There's a need there in Jerusalem, and it was a spontaneous, enthusiastic thing to do. Sometimes the illustrations I use are far removed, so, you know, people, now you might have been in church when I did this, but this was many years ago downtown when we were in the Empress Theater. One of the girls in our church, I noticed that she walked with a limp, and she had told me, I walk with a limp, I have a prosthetic leg. And then I said, oh, you know what, is that hard? And she said, well, it's wood. Because the prosthetic, they have come a long way, and they had the plastic that is really nice, but I can't afford that. And I said, well, what does it cost? She said, well, it's about $1,000. And I said, would you mind, and I'm not going to use your name or anything, would you mind if I asked the church to help and give so we can get you one that is lighter and one that fits better? She said, well, I guess it's okay. And so the next week, I said, we had four services downtown. Some of the people that we have gone off and started new churches. But I said to the congregation, you know, we have a need in the body of Christ. We have one of our sisters has a need. And I asked her if it was okay to just share the need. She has a wooden prosthetic, and if we want to get a plastic one, a new custom one. And I didn't use her name or anything. And I said, let me share this with you so that you all might benefit and be blessed by this. I want to ask just 1,000 of you to give $1. Just $1. Don't give two. Don't give three. Just give one. Because I want us all to be blessed with her, with, you know, having her have, you know, brand new leg. And it's amazing, you know, more money came in than we needed. But then she got her leg and she was so excited about it. We did the same thing not too much longer after that for a missionary in India. And if you've ever been to India and you know the traffic, it is just radical. And he needed a scooter. And the scooter there would be about $1,000. So I said the same thing and the money came in. And I thought, not just that we need or want the money, because the church could have taken out of the, you know, taken out of what they had and given it. But I want the people to be blessed. I want you to know you're part of the ministry. You take ownership of the ministry. You see, and that's what Paul is indicating here to them. So here we come to this last verse and this sixth principle. And as we had expected, not as we had expected, but they first gave themselves to the Lord, and then to us by the will of God. So the abundant support, they didn't expect it, but they gave it. And here's the sixth principle, that grace originates and operates through the life of God. It originates and operates through the life of God. We didn't expect what they were going to give, but they did. Why? Because they first gave themselves to the Lord and then to us. They operated through the life of God. The Bible tells us in 1 John 4:9, by this, the love of God is manifest in us, that God has sent his only begotten Son into the world so that we might live through him. That's who we are as Christians. We're living through Christ. Jesus, what do you want?
What do you want with our life? What do you want? You see, every Wednesday, our staff, our guys are there. We pray for the body of Christ. I share out of the word. We pray for the body of Christ. We talk about ministry. We pray. Saturday morning, the guys, 7:30 to 8:30, we pray. We know there's women's study that pray. I know that you pray. I hope you pray. You see, because our life is a life that we live through him. When Hannah, remember, dedicated a boy that she was barren, and then God gave her a son, and she gave that son back to the Lord. It was Samuel. 1 Samuel 1:28, he says, "So I have also dedicated him to the Lord as long as he lives." He is dedicated to the Lord, and he worshiped the Lord there. Samuel, that incredible man of God, dedicated to God all his life. You see, that's the life of God living through us. Romans tells us, Romans 6:13, "And do not go on presenting your members of your body to sin as instruments of unrighteousness, but present yourself to God as those alive from the dead, and your members as instruments of righteousness to God." I think too often we present ourselves to the old life that's dead, supposed to be dead. Bible says don't do that. Present yourself to God. And live that life of God. Let Christ live through you. Again, in 2 Corinthians 5, we were there a while back. It says, "For the love of Christ controls us." The love of Christ controls us. Having concluded this, that one died for all. Therefore, all died. And he died for all, that they who live should no longer live for themselves, but for him who died and rose again on their behalf. You see, there's the life that we live. And there's a seventh principle. It's grace operates by way of submission. They first gave themselves to the Lord and then to us, to the leaders, church leaders. You've got to have healthy, good, dedicated church leaders who've got integrity, who've got longevity, who have proved themselves in the ministry, that it's not for them. They're not looking for a position to stay in position and manipulate like our government does, political people. But that seventh principle operates by submission. They gave themselves to us by the will of God. The Bible says, "Obey your leaders," in Hebrews 13:17, "and submit to them, for they keep watch over your souls as those who will give an account. Let them do this with joy and not with grief. This would be unprofitable for you." You see, you can't lead others unless you're led yourself. And often that comes through the ranks when you're a child, being under the discipline of your parents, and then maybe if you're working on a job, under the discipline and scrutiny of your boss, or maybe at school, and you know, under the leadership of those that are leading the school, you know, if it's a good school, and it goes down the line, and then when you're in ministry, you're under the authority of those above you. You can't be in authority unless you're under authority. And if you chafe at that authority, then you're going to be hard to live with when you get in authority. You're going to be a tyrant. And so, you know, I think of, remember the centurion who came to Jesus and said, "My servant is sick. Lord, can you heal him?" And Jesus said, "I'll come to your house." And he said, "Oh, no, you don't have to come to my house. Just speak the word, because I'm a man under authority. And I give orders to those under me, and they come and they go. My servants come and go. And just speak the word, and it'll happen." And Jesus said, "I've not found more faith in all of Israel." You see, being under authority, you can be in authority, and not just in this life, but know the authority of God in your life. And that's why Jesus exalted that man, because under authority. But you see, so many principles when God's grace is working in our life. And so here, we know that just as Paul lays this out to the church in Corinth, what great application for our lives as well.
just kind of blows our mind that if only 5% of those that call themselves Christians tithe, kind of a sad indictment. And I would have to say, boy, the Lord must really be blessing us to go from nothing, you know, to this. And I know many of you, I don't know who tithes. I don't know who gives. I don't know who's now going to give to the Sarasota mission that Pastor Carey's going to take. I don't know. I don't look for that. You see, if I know, ooh, he's a big giver. Oh, I'm going to treat him differently. They don't give anything. Well, hey, you know, who are they? You know, I'll look right at them when I talk about tithing. You know, you don't want to do that. You let the word speak for itself and let God's grace touch the hearts of people. Let's stand and let's pray. Father, we do thank you so much for your word. Lord, great generosity. What a thing, Lord, if these statistics are accurate. What a thing that's missing in the church today. So much is said about the church in decline. And yet at the same time, I read a statistic that 69% of those in the United States call themselves spiritual beings, spiritual people. Maybe the wrong spirit, but Lord, they talk about spiritual things, and that's why I think it's so important that we teach the Word of God so that those that might be nominal, they might be on the fringe, that they would hear the Word of God. And we know the Word of God does not come back void, but it accomplishes all that you want it to accomplish. So, Lord, I pray in each and every brother and sister in this church that we would take heed to your word and that Christ would live through us and we would live through Christ Jesus. So, Lord, we thank you for this morning. We thank you for your love, your goodness, your grace. Thank you for this time of worship that just puts you in your right place, glorifying and magnifying your wonderful, beautiful name. Lord, so we do. Just commit this day. Commit your people to you. In Jesus' name we pray. And all God's people said, amen.

0: 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Most believers misunderstand the purpose and full power of the Trinity.
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3: You know, Isaiah chapter 33, verse 22 says, "For the Lord is our judge, the Lord is our lawgiver, the Lord is our king. 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Now is the time, friends, for you to declare your heart to be good soil for the seed of God's word. Today's teaching will be another life-changing, mind-renewing, faith-building time in God's word. And stay tuned to the end of this program to hear an additional word of encouragement just for you.
4: When He's going to tell you, go ahead and inherit the full thing that's been prepared for you from the foundation of the world. That's the arrival of the kingdom of God in its fullness. This, the kingdom of God, folks, this is kind of mind boggling. Listen, the kingdom of God, when Jesus said the kingdom of God prepared, get this, prepared for you. You know, the kingdom of God, looking at that verse of scripture, the kingdom of God is not for God. Folks, He already had it. Remember I talked about God, by God's grace to even reveal these things to us. The kingdom of God is not for God. The kingdom is for you. He's already God. All the way back in Exodus 3. But God, who should I tell the people that you are? God, tell them I am. Just tell them I am. He is the kingdom. The kingdom came out of Him. He doesn't need the kingdom. He's it. He's I am. But the kingdom or His rule and His administration is for His people. God doesn't need to rule God. God is God. His rule and His laws and His word is for His people. Come on, folks. The kingdom is for you. You're going to inherit it. Somebody say amen. It's so very important for us to understand. Man, it would be cruel for God to describe to us something that we could not obtain. It would be cruel. All of these promises, all of this good stuff in this book, it would be cruel and unloving for God to flash all of this stuff in our faith and say, ha ha, but you can't get it. No, He's not that kind of God. The kingdom is yours to inherit. It is available to you. Repent and believe, and you can access all that God has for you. All of his goodness, all of his promises, all of his love. There's healing in the kingdom. There's blessing in the kingdom. There's wisdom in the kingdom. There's joy in the kingdom. There's peace in the kingdom. There's love in the kingdom. There's prosperity and wealth in the kingdom. Your purpose and God's plan for your life is in the kingdom. And he says, it's all yours. It's all yours. You must believe that God is, and that he is a rewarder of those that diligently seek him. That pleases his heart. That pleases his heart. Are you with me this morning? Praise the name of Jesus. I shared last week that this book is about three kingdoms. The kingdom of God. You can say the kingdom of God. Let's call it the kingdom of Satan. And then thirdly, the kingdom of men. The kingdom of men. And there's a competition really between two kingdoms, and yet we're involved to determine which kingdom is really, really in authority on the earth. We're going to talk about that. Somebody say amen. All right, let's go here. Let's go to Genesis chapter 1, verse 26. Let's talk a little bit about the kingdom of man. The kingdom of man. Whichever, we'll see it, whichever kingdom we submit ourselves to determines which kingdom is in authority in and through our lives. Whichever kingdom we're submitted to determines which of the two kingdoms is in operation in and through our lives. Let's start here, Genesis chapter 1, verse 26. We saw this last time. Then God said, everybody say, let us. Very important words. God said, let us make man in our image. So notice, man is not included in the us. So we don't get to decide our image. Because see, in the next few verses, it said, and the us that was involved there, the us made them male and female. The us did that, not we. Come on. Now, listen, I ain't throwing shade, but today I'm going to talk to you about, if we get that far, I'm going to talk to you about the laws of the kingdom of God, because there are some things, I don't care how you dress it up. I don't care how you sweeten it up. I don't care how you talk it up. There are some things in the government of God are illegal. And the issue is not whether or not God loves those people. He is love. The issue is whether or not they're doing something that is illegal in the kingdom. Let me explain it to you this way. God loves you. But if you go out and rob a bank, his love won't keep you out of jail. And he will love you as a criminal in your prison cell, because your behavior was illegal and criminal according to the law. Well, do God love everybody? Yeah, God loves everybody. But there are laws that govern the kingdom that when you break those laws, some behaviors are illegal in the kingdom and can never be reconciled. And no preacher, no professor, no government politician can make something right that the kingdom says is wrong. Now, I'm just speaking the truth in love to help you understand how the kingdom works. The issue is not love. The issue is legality according to the law. Because we, the people, is not included in let us. So you got to decide who you're going to rock with. Let us or we, the people. Somebody say amen. Then God said, the king said, let us make man in our image according to our likeness. And then he says, let them have dominion over the fish of the sea, over the birds of the air, over the cattle. Big deal, over all the earth and over every creeping thing that creeps on the earth. Let us make man speaking to mankind, but then let them have dominion. He did not say, let them help us make man. And he did not say, let us have dominion. This is a big deal. Are you following me? Let us make man, and then let the man that we made, let them have dominion. If I say let them and don't include myself, I have excluded myself to say that I am handing over delegation concerning the dominion of the earth to you, and I've excluded myself. Take a look at the next verse of scripture. Psalm 115, verse 16 tells us here, the heaven, even the heavens, are whose? Says that part is where God, it's why we sometimes see interchangeably the kingdom of God and the kingdom of heaven. The kingdom of heaven, that's God's domain. That's where he lives, and he sets order, and let's just say he sets policy in that arena, that part belongs to him. That's the Lord's. But the earth, he has what? Given to the children of man. Remember Daniel 7? And the saints of the Most High, Daniel says, shall be given the kingdom and shall possess the kingdom. I mean, if I take off my watch and give it to Pastor Lavelle and hand it over to him, the earth he has given to the children of man. If I take the watch off and give it to you, I don't have the watch anymore. I gave it. It says God just took the earth, made the earth, and God says, here, I'm giving man the earth. Let them have dominion. Listen, it is absolutely appropriate for you to say, this is my world. Now, for us, that feels uncomfortable because we got some more repenting to do. We gotta keep amending our ways and developing a kingdom mindset to really believe that he's given us the earth and that he's given us authority in this planet. We got some more repenting to do to believe the gospel of the kingdom. It's absolutely appropriate for you to say, this is my world. At least start with your own heart. and then expand to you, if you got to, your bedroom and then your apartment or your house. And when you get faith for that, then you can believe for your neighborhood. And when you keep growing in faith, then you start to believe in your township and your community. And then you keep growing in faith and keep spending time in the word and repenting, then you'll start to get faith for the city. And then when you get faith for the city and you keep pressing in, then God will start giving you faith for the nation. Like, hey, wait a minute. Ask of me, God says, and I will give you the nations. And when you start believing God for America, then you can start believing alongside Israel. And then you can start believing God for destiny in other nations because he's given us dominion and he's given us the earth. Are you with me? Come on, this is what God intends for his people. The saints of the Most High God will receive the kingdom. Somebody say amen. Amen. Let them have dominion. It's you know, we grew up singing those songs, you know, talking about, I'm just a nobody trying to tell everybody about somebody who can save anybody. Listen, I ain't no nobody. I ain't a nobody. I'm a saint of the Most High, who has been given the kingdom and has been given dominion. That's different. And all of the darkness in our nation ultimately is happening for one reason. When the righteous are in authority, the people rejoice. But when the wicked bear rule, the people groan and the people mourn. Let's just say it is an absent-minded church, generally speaking, that does not believe the scriptures concerning the authority that God has given us over this earth that is responsible for the devil's kingdom operating in this world without check. And that's why Jesus, as he came to model how we live in the kingdom is at hand. you can access it by faith, and he would preach the gospel of the kingdom and heal the sick and tell the devil, get out of her, get out of him. He would go around casting out devils, taking authority back, taking ground back, binding spirits, binding demonic powers. We'll see it that Jesus says that if you see me cast out devils by the finger of God, then you know the kingdom of God has arrived. That's people going around to take authority and to overturn and disrupt the devil's kingdom to set up the kingdom of God. But it takes people who have a mindset of dominion to be able to do that. Somebody say amen. Come on. Well, it starts in our home. It starts in our very home. Come on. Develop faith in your own life and for your own children. Folks, listen to me. Wherever you see the devil operating in your house, come on, you got to go in your house. Listen, when you go home after church today, you kick the front door in. It's my door. I'm going to kick the front door in. You say, devil, your time is up. Get out of my house. Your kids talk back to you. Kick that door down. It's your door. And go in their bedroom and say, devil, I bind that rebellious, disrespectful spirit in the name of Jesus. Get out of this house. Come on, you hear me? Yeah.

in the ways of the Lord. Are you hearing me? Folks, I'm just saying in general, man, we tolerate so much garbage that we don't need to tolerate. And it's time for us to change to see the kingdom of God show up in our lives. Somebody say amen. Well, praise the name of Jesus. I shared with you before, man. I keep telling you, the only kind of devil you can't cast out is a tolerated devil. It's the only kind of devil we don't have authority over to get rid of is the devil that we tolerate. Other than that, in the name of Jesus, he gave them power to trample upon serpents and scorpions and over all the power of the evil one. You have authority from God to tell the enemy what he cannot and will not do with you and your family and with that which concerns you. The saints have received and will receive the kingdom of God. It's accessible to us. Somebody say amen. Thank you, Lord Jesus. This is our world. Well, you know, Pastor James, you guys know I pick at this stuff. There's systemic injustice. And there's systemic racism. And the system is against the women, and the system is against us. And you know what? Either change the system or make a new system. If it is, then just create a new system. You have authority. You have authority. Take over the system. If it is broke, then take it over and change it. Because you have authority. Come on, that's somebody saying, man. Y'all see why I don't do this squeamish, whiny victim stuff about what somebody did and what somebody said and what somebody thinks about you and the color of your skin and your gender. You know, I don't buy that victim stuff because I'm a saint of the Most High God. Saint of the Most High God. Are you kidding me? I have authority and power that I haven't even accessed yet. And all of us do because we're saints of the Most High God. Somebody say amen. Thank you, Lord. To the degree that we don't understand these verses, Satan will take control of our lives. So the sword, so the word. To the degree that we don't, as Jesus says, repent and believe, right? The kingdom is at hand. It's available. It's approachable. But to the degree that we don't repent and we don't believe and we don't take God at his word, to the degree that we don't embrace it, Satan will gladly take responsibility and take control of our lives. He'll gladly take control. Somebody say amen. Amen. Thank you, Lord. And here's the thing. Once he gets control, it's not easy to get it back. It's better to prevent him to begin with, because once you give it up and he starts to take some ground, sometimes there's a fight to get it back. So make sure he don't get it to begin with. Somebody say amen. Thank you, Lord. I'll give you a couple more here. Listen, God regains control through our obedience and our prayers. We give God license and we give him invitation to come and to reestablish his kingdom. When we give God through our obedience, we're talking about the kingdom of man, through our obedience and through our prayers and through our faith, We issue invitation and we give God license. Remember, he says, let us, let them. We give him invitation and license to reestablish his kingdom through our obedience and through our prayers. Look at two verses of scripture, Matthew chapter 6, verse 10. We know this one here. Jesus teaches us to pray this way. Listen to this prayer, what he tells us here. Speaking to the Father, your kingdom what? Your will be where? As it is in heaven. That is the prayer that Jesus tells all of us to pray, to give God invitation, to give him license, to invite his kingdom. That is our prayer. Lord, we're inviting through faith, through our obedience to your word and your law. Lord, we're inviting your kingdom and your rule to come and to manifest here, and for your will to be done here on earth. Just as it is, in other words, the same thing, the reality of heaven, we're giving you license to replicate that and to establish.

0: accomplish that here on earth. And we have to invite God to do that. And we're participants in it. We're participants in it. Are you with me? Yes. Praise the name of Jesus. And we're reminded, man, come on, there's no discouraged sickness and disease and bondage and poverty. None of that stuff exists up there, folks. And that is why we must reject it down here and not rest until we see the reality of God's kingdom. Somebody say amen. Amen. Praise the name of the Lord. I'm going to give you another one here. Listen. Very important. Look at verse 13. This is a nugget. We'll introduce this. It's going to take some time to unpack it. Big deal. I've never taught this before. Matthew chapter 6, verse 13. Remember, Jesus just told us to pray for God's kingdom to come, his will to be done, right? Here on earth as it is in heaven. There's something huge in Matthew 6, verse 13. Listen at this. He says, and do not lead us into temptation. Everybody shout temptation. I'm going to come back to that. Lead us not into temptation, but deliver us from the evil one, from his power, from his authority. John 17, that whole passage, Jesus says, Father, I don't pray that you take them out of the world, but that you lead them in the world and keep them from the evil one. So he tells us to pray, lead us not into temptation, deliver us from the evil one. Let's just say from his kingdom and from his control, deliver us from his authority. For yours is the kingdom and the power and the glory forever. Amen. Can you see the reality of God's kingdom and power and glory is connected to us not giving into temptation and also being delivered from the control or the power of the evil one? I think it's 1 John 5:19. We know that we are of God, but the whole world lies under the sway of the evil one. So Jesus is telling us to pray to be delivered from the evil one. Now, deliver us from temptation. I'm going to talk about that for a moment, because temptation now becomes a challenge when it comes to us keeping the laws of God. And when we violate the laws of God or the laws of the kingdom, it disqualifies us from the reality of the kingdom of God operating in our lives. We're going to talk about that. Now, temptation is a, let's call it a kingdom test. Temptation is a kingdom test. Whenever the kingdom is set to manifest, temptation has a role to play to authenticate that the laws of the king are being implemented. Remember, as soon as Jesus was filled, was saved and given his life to the Lord, been baptized, first thing that happened prior to his ministry, as soon as Jesus became fully righteous, I should say, not get saved, but when he became fully righteous, was baptized. Remember, before he started his ministry, the word of God says the Holy Spirit led him into the wilderness to be tempted. The Holy Spirit led him into the wilderness to be tempted. Why? Before the kingdom could start operating in Jesus' life, he had to pass the temptation test. Let's just say the kingdom had to be authenticated and validated in his life before the power of the kingdom could start operating in his life. He had to pass temptation. And get this, you know how he passed temptation? With the laws of the king. It is written. It is written. It is written. All the temptation. I'm gonna leave it here because I don't wanna stir this up. Because we'll be here for a while. Listen, I'll just leave it with this. For him to operate in the kingdom and the power and the authority, yours is the kingdom, the power, the glory forever and ever. This part about lead us not into temptation, for him to begin to operate in the reality of the kingdom, he had to pass the temptation test to validate and authenticate his obedience to the word of the king. And so the way that he passed temptation and dealt with that temptation and gained victory in temptation over the kingdom of darkness and Satan, it is written. Watch this. Each time he responded to temptation, the king said. Second temptation, the king said. Third temptation, the king said. And the devil departed from him when he got the message that this man is loyal to the king. And from that moment, that when he proved his loyalty and his fealty to the word of the kingdom began to operate in his life because he proved his commitment to the law of the king.
1: You know, when we talk about the laws of the kingdom of God, we're not talking about recommendations or suggestions or opinions. Friends, we are talking about commandments from the mouth of God himself, from the King of Kings and the Lord of Lords. Ecclesiastes chapter 8, verse 4 and verse 5 says, "Where the word of the king is, there is power. And who may say to him, 'What are you doing?' He who keeps his command will experience nothing harmful." What an amazing promise. Obedience to God's laws will only produce good in your life and will never do you harm. Praise the name of Jesus. Before we go, if this program is a blessing to you in any way, friends, please visit my website at jamesewardjr.com to give now and become a media missionary partner with James Ward Ministries. 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
5: 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And this is one of the reasons I believe that God wants us all to be baptized, because he wants us to have that picture of going under that water and in the burial and coming up out of the water in the newness of life that he's given us, so that we know we don't have to live in sin.

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1: Welcome to our study in the book of Romans. Today, we will study the great passage out of Romans chapter 8, and we're only going to cover five verses, verses 12 through 17. This is our 20th study so far in the book of Romans, and we will see how we can make sure that we have received the Holy Spirit. We want to make sure that we have God's Spirit, first of all. Secondly, that the Holy Spirit is empowering us to be able to do what we do, because there is the indwelling of the Spirit and there is the empowering of the Spirit. We want to make sure that we're indwelt by the Holy Spirit, that we are the temple of the Holy Spirit, but also that we're empowered by the Spirit to live the life that Jesus wants for us. Now, as we look at this passage, if you have read the novel or seen the movie based on Victor Hugo's novel, Les Miserables, you may remember that you're introduced to Jean Valjean, who's a former convict. He's hardened. He's had years of suffering. And after being caught stealing silver by a bishop, he is given more silver by the bishop. The bishop shows him grace and gives him even more, telling them that he is due to use it to become an honest man. And you may remember that that experience transforms him. I won't give the rest of the movie away because it's one of the most incredible novels and movies that there are that are out there. But there is a genuine transformation when someone shows him kindness. And there is a genuine transformation in our lives when God shows us kindness as well. This moment of grace transforms Jean Valjean. He changes identity. He helps the poor. He lives as a redeemed man. Like Valjean, we are offered a new life in Christ. Not just forgiveness, but a complete new start by him, and a filling of the Holy Spirit. In a similar account, John Wesley, the founder of the Methodist Church, and I grew up Methodist, and when I came to Christ, I took a particular interest in John Wesley, and Charles Wesley, by the way, who wrote many of the great hymns, and I did some studying. Later on, I learned that what the particular Methodist church I went to, I'm not going to judge all Methodist churches, but the Methodist church that I went to, if you believed God existed, then you were okay. That's all that it took. It didn't mean that you were committed to God or that you belonged to him, that you gave your life to him saying, I am yours and I am now going to live for you, which is what we believe salvation and commitment to Christ is about. It was just believing that God exists. And I used to say as a teenager that John Wesley would roll over in his grave if he saw what the Methodist church had become. Now, again, I only have experienced Christ United Methodist Church in Albuquerque, New Mexico. I'm sorry to call you out by name, but this was a long time ago that I was there, so I know nothing about the church now. Hopefully, God has done some real work and is doing some work in the Methodist Church, although they do have some problems. John Wesley, the founder of the Methodist Church, was already a religious man, but lacked the assurance of his salvation. He just was one of those individuals who constantly struggled with whether or not I am really saved. And I run into those people today and try to give them what the Bible tells us is the assurance of our salvation. But on May 24th in 1738, that's how long ago he lived, he attended a meeting in Aldergate where someone read Martin Luther's preface to Romans. Suddenly, Wesley conveys, I felt the Holy Spirit's presence in a way I had never had it before. He wrote in his journal, I felt my heart strangely warmed. I felt I did trust in Christ and Christ alone for salvation. And an assurance was given to me that he had taken away my sins. And then he writes, even mine. And I like that because how much of us are like that? He took away my sins, even mine. Even mine, he was able to take away. Well, in the section we're studying today, in verse 16, remember, we're starting in verse 12 and going through 17. So in verse 16, it says this, the Spirit himself bears witness with our spirit that we are the children of God. I believe that's what happened to John Wesley. I believe the Spirit of God bore witness with John Wesley's own spirit that he was a child of God and that he had that confidence. And for those who struggle with whether or not they are genuinely saved, that's really what needs to happen. The Spirit of God needs to interact with your spirit. But what I can tell you, if I was not assured with my own salvation, I can tell you that I wouldn't stop until I was. I would figure out what I need to do. I would call out to God to find out what I need to do until I was assured that I had that salvation. Now, receiving the Holy Spirit is not just about head knowledge. It's not just about knowing that when you're saved, you receive the Holy Spirit, but it's about the experience of actually having the Spirit of God inside of you. How can you be the same when the Holy Spirit comes inside of you that you were before the Holy Spirit came inside of you? This is the Holy Spirit of God. This is part of the Trinity that actually takes up residence within us. We are the temple of the Holy Spirit, it says in the book of 1 Corinthians. Now, the title of our message today is How to Receive the Holy Spirit. So although we're going to talk about a lot of different things in this passage, before it's all said and done, we want to talk about how to know that we have received the Holy Spirit. That you are genuinely born again, yes, but also, are you empowered by the Holy Spirit? Because we want the Holy Spirit to empower us and to strengthen us. As I said, we're going to cover Romans 8, 12 through 17. The subtitle for this is Adopted as Children. This is that special relationship that we have with God. It's more than just being created in his image, which is amazing, but it's actually being a child of God who will be an inheritor alongside of Christ. This is so significant that the Lord says in the beginning of the book of 1 Corinthians, you have everything. There's nothing you don't have because you are an inheritor of it all. You have inherited it all with Christ. This is like a formal adoption of God for you, that you are formally adopted as one of his sons, as one of his daughters, as one of his children. So let's get into our text. We start with Romans 8, 12, where it says, therefore, and anytime there's a therefore, we got to find out what it's there for. And you may remember that Romans 8, 11 says this. This is right before the therefore. But if the Spirit of him who raised Jesus from the dead dwells in you, he who raised Christ from the dead will also give life to your mortal bodies through his Spirit who dwells in you. Now that's a power-packed verse. That's a key verse for Romans chapter 8. If the Spirit of God who brought Jesus out of the grave is in you, then he will give life to your mortal bodies. Then you will know that the Holy Spirit is at work inside of you. That's the idea. So now we go beyond the therefore. Therefore, since the Spirit of God that brought Jesus out of the grave is at work within you, brethren, we are debtors not to the flesh to live according to the flesh. Now he continues to talk about what we talked about last week, which was that we have, now that we're in Christ, we have a new power to resist sin because of the Spirit that is within us. We used to be debtors to the flesh. We used to be slaves to sin. Sin would give us its command, and we would respond. But now we have the power to resist it. We are no longer debtors to the flesh, debtors to the flesh, to live according to the flesh. We don't owe the flesh anything. We were slaves to our flesh, but now we have no debt to pay it at all. There is a new power that we have been given by the Holy Spirit to not be debtors to the flesh. When we die with Christ, when we are born again, we die with him, and that's a picture of our baptism. And this is one of the reasons I believe that God wants us all to be baptized, because he wants us to have that picture of going under that water and in the burial and coming up out of the water in the newness of life that he's given us, so that we know we don't have to live in sin. There are plenty of Christians who live their lives exactly the same way after they become a Christian than before. And I think it's appropriate for someone who's living that way to wonder about his assurance. Now, again, people get frustrated with me when I talk like this. They'll say you're challenging people as to you're challenging them in their assurance, and Satan wants to attack them in their assurance as well. And this is true. Satan wants to attack your assurance. I just don't want you to have assurance and then get up to heaven and find out that you shouldn't have had assurance. I just want you to really be saved. I want there to be a real salvation experience in your life. Now, we can still live by the flesh as Christians, and this affects our experience as Christians. If you do, if you're a believer and you're born again and you're going to heaven, there's nothing that's going to change that, but you're living by your flesh, then you are what the Bible calls, or what I would call, a carnal Christian. We don't want to be those who live for the flesh, live like we're not believers, once Jesus has truly and genuinely set us free. So in verse 13 it says, "For if you live according to the flesh, you will die." And that's why we're not debtors to it, because that's what's going to cause our death. Because this has been laid out by Paul. By now in Romans, you should get it. Everyone has sinned. Everyone will die, because there's no one who can stand. That's the idea of the first, really, seven chapters of Romans. The first six chapters, we're all under sin. He condemns everyone under sin. Chapter seven, he talks about his personal struggle with it. He's like, I'm not just coming against you guys, but I struggle with sin as well. The very things that I don't want to do, I do. And the things that I want to do, I don't do. Oh, wretched man that I am, who will deliver me from this body of death? So Paul, not wanting to be a hypocrite and stand pointing the finger, says, I'm right there with you. I have the same thing. So then he says, if you just live in that now, you will die, because that is the payment for sin. Then he goes on to say, but if by the Spirit you put to death the deeds of the body, you will live. How do we put to death the deeds of the body? By the Spirit. Again, we are given the power in the Spirit of God to be able to overcome the things of the flesh. No, we put to death the deeds of the flesh, again, by the Spirit. So then verse 14 says, for as many as are led by the Spirit of God, these are the sons of God. Now, as he gets into this conversation about being a child of God, and he uses the term son of God, Paul in Galatians is talking about the same thing that Romans 8 is, and Paul all of a sudden realizes that he's talking to women as well. And so when Paul talks about being sons, he says, in Christ, there is no male or female. There is no Jew or Gentile. Because he's talking about the son who inherits with the father. That's what he's talking about. So he's saying, men or women, we are the children of God and we are the inheritors. In their culture, the oldest son inherited. It was a patriarch society. The older son inherited. The women didn't inherit, and the younger sons didn't inherit. They got stuff. They were the older boy would take over the father's position when the father died, and they would be taken care of, but they didn't get everything. But we are co-heirs together with him, the Bible says. So we're just not like younger brothers and sisters to the Lord. We are like co-heirs, so we're like the firstborn son. Again, not just because he's the firstborn, but because he inherits everything. That's how he's using this phrase. And so in verse 14, he says, for as many as led by the Spirit, these are the sons of God. This is very important. The children of God are led by the Spirit. So one of the ways you know, I often talk about what 1 John says about knowing that we're saved. By this we know that we know him, we keep his commandments. And if you say you love him and you don't keep his commandments, then you're a liar. And the truth is not in you. Now, Paul gives a litmus test for whether or not we are really children of God. That if the Spirit of God abides in us, you're led by the Spirit if you are a child of God. This is one of the evidences that you are saved and a child of God. In verse 15, it says, for you did not receive the spirit of bondage again to fear, but you have received the spirit of adoption, whereby you cry out, Abba, Father. Now this phrase, Abba, Father, is a unique phrase. Like dad or papa or whatever the child called his dad when they were growing up. Okay, so it's an affectionate word by a small child for their father. Others say, well, no, when he was an adult son would use the word Abba to talk about respect towards a father. That when he would greet his dad, he had respect for him and he would say Abba. And then they say, well, Abba was for a child and father, the Greek term was for that respect for being older and having that respect. But the real truth of it is that I think God's doing something a little bit different here. I think God uses Abba Father in these three different instances in the Bible because he is the father of Jews and Gentiles. So there's no one who can't say father. In Romans 8:15, that we just read, that's where we're at now. And in Galatians 4:6, the Spirit within us cries out to God as our father. And again, we get Abba Father there. So, and here in the text that we're in verse 15, it says, for you do not receive the spirit of bondage again to fear, but you receive the spirit of adoption by whom you cry out, Abba, Father. And that's why I think it's those little personal conversations you have with him when you just call him dad. But for us, it's probably father. It's probably what you use. It's probably when you just say father and you want to have a conversation with him. But that's the spirit inside of us that cries out, Abba, Father. Now, verse 16 says, the Spirit himself bears witness with our spirit that we are the children of God. This is the verse that I read before, which again gives us some confidence that we are the children of God because our spirit is bearing witness with his spirit, or his spirit is bearing witness with our spirit that we are the children of God. 1 John 3:24, now he who keeps my commandments abides in him, and he in him, and by this we know that he abides in us, by the Spirit whom he has given us. So we have the Holy Spirit, so we know that we are in him. 1 John 4:13, by this we know that we abide in him, and he in us, because he has given us his Spirit. In verse 17, in Romans chapter 8, he goes on to say, and if children, then heirs. So we are children who cry out, Abba, Father, and if children, then heirs. And what is it that Jesus is the heir of? Everything. That's why Paul says to the Corinthians, you have it all. It goes on to say here in verse 17, heirs of God, and joint heirs with Christ. I am a joint heir with him. You are a joint heir with Christ. You have everything. You say, no, I have nothing. No, you just don't have access to it. The bank's closed right now. The bank will open and you will have everything. But right now the bank's closed. But we are joint heirs together with Christ. It says, that we may also be glorified together. The Bible says if anyone is in Christ, then no one can say Jesus is Lord without the Holy Spirit. 1 Corinthians chapter 12. So if you don't have the Holy Spirit inside of you, then you're not a believer. And I'll encourage you to become a believer. In a few moments, I'm going to give you an opportunity to respond and give your life to Christ. To say, I'm done living for myself and I'm ready to live for you. To say to God these amazing words, I give you my life. I now will live for you. No longer do I want to live for myself, but I want to live for you. There's some amazing things happening now. People are coming to Christ once again at unprecedented rates, where people are done living for themselves and beginning to live for God. And if that's you, I want to give you an opportunity. And you will be filled with the Holy Spirit. But it's also possible to have the Holy Spirit and not be living by the power of the Spirit. And that, otherwise you couldn't have a carnal Christian. The Corinthians couldn't be carnal. They had the Holy Spirit, but they weren't living by the power of the Spirit. So here's what Jesus said. He said, if you being wicked, how do you like that? Those, you know, that value analysis by Jesus of our lives. If you being wicked, know how to give good gifts to your children. If your child asks you for an egg, he says, you're not going to give him a scorpion. It's like a little thing that covers up your food. Here, Johnny. It's the scorpion. Ah! Terrorize the child forever, right? If you being good know how to give good gifts to your children, how much more will the Father give the Holy Spirit to those who ask? Now, there were times they received the Holy Spirit in the Bible by laying on of hands. But there were also times they received the Holy Spirit while someone was preaching. So we don't want to put a method on it. But what I do know is what Jesus said. If you want the Holy Spirit, then ask him. Now, he gave us some more direction in prayer. He said, if you ask anything to the Father in my name, according to my will, I will give it to you. And so if he tells us that he wants us to pray for the Holy Spirit, then we know that's in his name, according to his will. So we can say, Father, because we ask the Father. Jesus said, when you pray, pray in this manner, Father. But that doesn't mean, now people get really upset at this because they're like, but I have conversations with Jesus. I'm not saying you can't have conversations with Jesus. I'm not saying you can't have conversations with the Holy Spirit. They are persons of the Godhead. They are three in one. God in three persons, we used to say. Blessed Trinity. I'm saying when you are formally asking God for something, you ask in the you ask the Father in the name of the Son. That's the direction Jesus gave us. We ask the Father in the name of the Son. Whatever it might be that you want to pray for, you say, Father, bless this food in the name of Jesus. Father, you said, ask for the Holy Spirit, we would receive it. So give me the Holy Spirit. What we want is the power of the Spirit. Jesus said, and wait in Jerusalem, and you shall receive power when the Holy Spirit comes upon you to be my disciples in Jerusalem, Judea, Samaria, and the uttermost parts of the earth. So we want to ask him for the Spirit. So today, if you say, well, maybe you're here and you've grown up in a church that believes that there's only one experience of the Holy Spirit. And you only get that when you're born again. They don't believe there's any empowering of the Spirit, or they believe the empowering comes when they're born again. And so you say, well, I'm not going to ask him. Well, I think you should ask him, because in the book of Acts, they are filled with the Spirit over and over and over again. I not only believe in a second experience of the Holy Spirit, I believe in a second, third, fourth, fifth, sixth. I think God continues to empower us to do the work that God's called us to do. And so we ask him for the Holy Spirit. So, adopted as children by the Holy Spirit, we want to ask him. Now, three things in closing. Number one, the Holy Spirit frees us from the power of sin. So we no longer have to live as if we were in debt to our old nature. That's a pretty amazing thing. That's a pretty amazing truth to stand on. And when you're tempted to know, I'm set free by the Spirit of God. I'm no longer a debtor to sin. Number two, the Holy Spirit confirms our identity. Excuse me, what's your identity? Reminding us that we are not spiritual orphans, but fully adopted children of God. The papers have been signed. You have been adopted by him. You are his son. You are his daughter. And more than that, you're co-heirs together with him, adopted by him. Finally, the Holy Spirit secures our future, making us heirs with Christ so that we can live with confidence rather than fear. Knowing that no matter what tomorrow holds for me, I know that my future is with Christ. Whatever may happen here may happen, but my future is with him. And he hasn't given us a spirit of fear, but of adoption. That we are his children and we've received heirs. And that's what that verse is all about.

0: Hi, this is Robert Furrow. It's our prayer and hope that this program has been a blessing to you. If you've never given your life to Jesus Christ, the Bible says that if you receive Him, you'll be given the power to become a child of God. And if you invite Him into your life today, He will come in with life-changing power. The Bible says that if you believe in Him, you will be saved. And if you call on the name of the Lord, that He will answer you. If you haven't invited Him into your life, we encourage you to commit yourself to Him. Find a Bible-believing church in your community and watch what the Lord does in your life.
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4: So in the last days, there's going to be a 10-king federation or a 10-country federation of some type representing the world, and they're going to be under one government and under one leader, and the Bible tells us his name is Antichrist. He'll be the one that will rule over all of these kingdoms. He'll lead the final world government. Now, what we're seeing right now is a continued push to that world government as borders become increasingly insignificant.

0: Are we living in the last days as described in the Bible? That's next on The King is Coming.
1: Like no other person in history, Jesus Christ stands alone as the most unique and influential figure of all time. 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
0: Well, everybody wants to know, are these the end times? Are we living in the last days as we see depicted in Scripture? And if so, how can we possibly know? You know, the Bible has an awful lot to say about the last days. And it doesn't just occur in the book of Revelation. In fact, all the way back in the Old Testament, we see words here that the prophets described the end of time. In fact, in the book of Ezekiel, we see the phrases latter years or last days. Daniel is told to seal up his words until the end time. In Romans, in the New Testament, it says the night is almost gone, the day is approaching. 1 Timothy 4:1 says, in later times, some will fall away from the faith. 2 Timothy 3:1, in the last days, difficult times will come. And then Peter wrote in 1 Peter 4:7, the end of all things is at hand. And then finally, 1 John 2:18, the apostle said, little children, it is the last hour. Now keep in mind, John wrote that in the first century. So if John is saying it's the last hour in the first century, then we're certainly in the last days right now. But is there any sort of signpost, any way that we can point to in the world that tells us, yes, we truly are living in those last days as described by the Bible? Is there anything sort of staring us in the face? I believe that there are. I want to give you today 8 signposts that tell us that we are living in the last days. Now, each of these can be a study on all their own, and we're going to get into some of these a little bit later on in another study. But listen, these are going to be clear indications, sort of like the check engine light on your car. It tells you something's going on, and you need to pay attention to it. So here are 8 signposts that tell us that we are living in the last days. Sign number 1 is Israel is reborn and returns to the Holy Land. Now, in our next episode, we're going to do a whole episode on the mystery of Israel. This is just the mystery of the last days itself. But suffice it to say that the rebirth of Israel is what's been called the super sign of the last days. In fact, Israel's scattering and her rebirth was prophesied throughout the Old Testament. In fact, every Old Testament prophet, with the exception of Jonah, in some way prophesied the regathering and return of Israel to the land. We see it in Ezekiel chapter 34 and verse 13, where Ezekiel writes, God saying, I will bring them out from the peoples and gather them from the countries and bring them to their own lands, to their own land, and I will feed them on the mountains of Israel by the streams and all the inhabited places of the land. Jeremiah 30 verse 3 says this, for behold, the days are coming, declares the Lord, when I will return the fortunes of my people Israel and Judah. The Lord says, I will also bring them back to the land that I gave their forefathers, and they will possess it. Isaiah writes this, fear not, for I am with you. I will bring your offspring from the east, and from the west I will gather you. And I will say to the north, give up, and to the south, do not withhold. Bring my sons from afar, and my daughters from the ends of the earth. Isaiah 43, 5 and 6. And so clearly the Bible prophesies that Israel is going to return to the land. Guess what? Israel has returned to the land. They become a nation again. We'll get more specific into that a little bit in the next episode. That's sign number 1. Sign number 2 is an emerging one world government. On the heels of the COVID pandemic that hit the world a few years ago, the global leaders and presidents, premiers, prime ministers, and the global leaders of these major organizations like the World Economic Forum, the World Health Organization, and many, many others, began calling once again for a one world government. They said, we have to come together. We have to all be governed under one umbrella. And this is exactly what the Bible says is going to happen in the last days. In Daniel chapter 2, there is a vision that Nebuchadnezzar gets, along with Daniel's own vision in chapter 7. It's a vision of a globalist empire. and it's of a statue. And what Nebuchadnezzar sees is successive kingdoms throughout history that ruled the world. He sees the kingdom of Babylon, the kingdom of Medo-Persia, and then Greece, and then finally Rome. But then the last kingdom in this statue is a kingdom that is comprised of a ten-toed kingdom. Or the scripture tells us in Daniel, they represent 10 kings. So in the last days, there's going to be a 10-king federation or a 10-country federation of some type representing the world, and they're going to be under one government and under one leader. And the Bible tells us his name is Antichrist. He'll be the one that will rule over all of these kingdoms. He'll lead the final world government. Now, what we're seeing right now is a continued push to that world government as borders become increasingly insignificant, as world economy continues to flow together, and as crisis after crisis that is globally impacting people tell the nations that they need to come together to be as one so that they can cooperate and, in their words, accomplish common goals. And so you're going to see things like that, perhaps more pandemics, perhaps this whole idea of climate change. But some of these things are going to contribute towards bringing countries into submission and under control over a one world government. But that's a clear sign, and we see the infrastructure for that happening even now. A third sign of the last days is the Bible says that Antichrist will sign a peace treaty or a peace covenant with the Jewish people. In Daniel chapter 9, verse 27, it says that he will make a covenant with the many for 1 week or for 7 years. And we don't know exactly what the nature of this covenant is going to be. It could be that Antichrist will take pre-existing peace treaties and agreements and covenants and roll them all into one and then strengthen it with his own wording. But he will bring this covenant to the Jewish people. Now, they're going to make this covenant with him, and this and essentially is going to bring a sense of peace, a sense of safety to the world. Concerning the timing of this, there's known and there's unknown. What we do know is that the signing of this covenant will essentially inaugurate the seven-year tribulation period that the Bible speaks of in the last days. So this is going to be the official clock-starting moment when he inks that treaty, finds his name to it. That's going to start the seven-year tribulation period. The unknown about the treaty is exactly when that's going to happen in terms of what it's going to entail and when it's going to happen. You say, well, is it going to happen before or after the rapture? Well, I believe strongly it'll happen after the rapture. The rapture will come first and then the signing of the peace treaty. But how long after that? We don't know. The Bible doesn't tell us. Certainly right now, what we see is this. The recent and current war that's going on in Israel is contributing not only towards the coming war that Ezekiel talks about in Ezekiel 38 and 39, but also towards laying the foundation of the groundwork and the massive need, the void, of there being peace in the Middle East. In other words, this war is another reason why there will be an Antichrist to come and to sign a peace treaty. Now again, we don't know how close it's going to come to this war and what exactly this war is going to contribute to that, but I do believe strongly that this war will contribute towards the eventual signing one day by Antichrist. So that's a key sign. It's happening every day in the news, and it is in perfect harmony and in sync and in symphony, if you will, with what the Scripture says will take place in the last days. Sign number four. Number four is the rebuilding of the Jewish temple. They say, wait a minute, Jeff, there hasn't been a Jewish temple since 70 AD. How in the world are they going to rebuild their temple? Well, right now on the Temple Mount, and I was there a little over a year ago on the Temple Mount, right now there is the what's called the Mosque of Omar, or the Dome of the Rock, with the Al-Aqsa Mosque right beside it. That's the third most holy site in all of Islam. Say, Jeff, the Islamic forces are not just going to hand over the key to the Temple Mount and let the Jews build their temple. In fact, Jews can't even come on the Temple Mount and pray or do anything right now. And for a Jew to come do that would incite an international incident. So how are they going to build an entire structure that represents the cornerstone of their own faith? Well, something's going to have to happen for that to occur. I personally believe that the war of Gog and Magog is going to contribute to the Jews being able to rebuild their temple in conjunction with Antichrist signing that peace treaty. How's that going to happen? Well, the Bible tells us that in this Gog-Magog war, that all of the Islamic forces will be decimated. They'll be done away with. There won't be any Islamic military left after this war. That could enable Antichrist to come in as head of a one-world government to be able to say, hey, Jews, here's your Temple Mount. Go do what you want. You say, well, that's a possibility. But in addition to that, there's a group called the Temple Institute that was started in about 1989. And the Temple Institute has as its express charter to rebuild the Jewish temple. I went to the Temple Institute there in Jerusalem, and they have they've already laid blueprints for the temple. They've already drawn up blueprints. They've already constructed this giant 8 to 9 foot menorah that's going to be the menorah for the temple. They've already fashioned all of the garments for the priests. They've already trained well over 500 young priests already. They've already made all the lavers and the vessels and the platforms upon which the Jewish sacrifices will be made. They've done everything they need to do, and they're looking for these blemish-free heifers that will signify to them that they could, the priests can cleanse themselves. These red heifers, the priests can cleanse themselves and to be able to start sacrificing in the temple. Now, all of that is like a football player on the sidelines with his outfit on, with his helmet on, strapped in, and ready to get in the game. They're like a horse in the gate. They're like a car ready to start the Indianapolis 500. They are ready to rebuild that temple. And the only thing preventing them is what's on the Temple Mount at the current moment. So the fact that the Jews want to rebuild their temple, they're preparing to rebuild their temple, and they have stated they will be rebuild their temple, tells me that this thing's going to happen. Also, keep in mind this, is that many of the events during the tribulation period cannot take place unless there is a rebuilt Jewish temple. In fact, Jesus said in Matthew chapter 24 and verse 15, he said that there's going to come an event called the Abomination of Desolation, where the Antichrist will enter into the Jewish rebuilt temple and will proclaim himself to be God. And Jesus said in that moment, that's called the Abomination of Desolation. Daniel also talks about it as well. And when that happens, my friend, Jesus said to the Jewish, his Jewish brethren, he said, run, just run to the wilderness because he's going to come after you to try to kill you. And 2 Thessalonians chapter 2, Paul says that when Antichrist enters that temple, he's going to enter into not just the temple, but the actual holy place of the temple. So he's going to go into the Holy of Holies, and in that sacred spot where the Jews believe that the presence of God himself dwells, Antichrist will proclaim himself to be God. Well, that's the pivotal, the hinge point of the tribulation period. And that can't happen unless there's a Jewish temple there. So the fact that the Jews are ready, that they're got all the plans drawn up, that they're sitting on ready to do that, tells me that we are in the last days. So that's number four. Now, when we come back, we're going to talk about sign number five, about the fact that we are living in the last days. That's next on The King is Coming. Hey, friends, it's Dr. Jeff Kinley with The King is Coming. We are living in perilous times. In fact, we're living in the last days as described in Scripture. And because of that, there is a sense of urgency on our lives and on our ministries to do what we can do during the time that God has given to us. We here at the King is Coming Ministry are proud of the long heritage and legacy we have, going all the way back to 1963. We have men like Dr. Dave Breese, Dr. Estep, Dr. Ed Heinsohn, and others that have carried the torch of this ministry. But quite honestly, we need you to help us carry it into the next generation. In order to do that, we need your support, your financial support. And this enables us to continue to be on the air all across the country so that believers and others can be equipped and challenged to be able to reach the world for Jesus Christ. You see, we're in this thing together. We are part of the body of Christ. And we need you to be a part of our team. Would you go to thekingiscoming.com right now and prayerfully consider what God would lay on your heart to commit each month to this ministry. Thank you so much for listening and watching, and I'll see you soon on The King Is Coming. So we're going through the signs of the last days. We've already talked about the fact that Israel has come back to the land, that there is an emerging one world government and the push for a global unified government. We've talked about Antichrist's future peace treaty and the rebuilding of the Jewish temple. Now we come to sign number 5. Now again, we could speak a lot more about these, but we're kind of giving you the Google Earth or the flyover view of these signs so that you can know what they are. Sign number 5. Is the mark of the beast. You know, there's a lot of talk about today the mark of the beast. People wondered if the vaccine was the mark of the beast. They wonder if Amazon One is the mark of the beast, if certain tattoos are the mark of the beast. What is the mark of the beast? Well, in Revelation chapter 13, the Bible clearly tells us that at the midpoint of the tribulation, that this one world leader, the person that is globally over all the nations, is going to enact a different sort of world economy. And what he's going to do is he's going to require every single person on the planet to receive a mark on their right hand or on their forehead. Now, you say, why is he doing that? Well, he's doing that for a couple reasons. Number one, he's doing it because that essentially becomes someone's economic passport into the economy, into participating into the economy of the world. In other words, it says in Revelation chapter 13, verse 16, it says, and he causes all, the small and the great, and the rich and the poor, and the free men and the slaves, to be given a mark on their right hand or on their forehead, and he provides that no one should be able to buy or sell except the one who has the mark, either the name of the beast or the number of his name. So, Jeff, what is that talking about? Well, it's saying this. In order for you to receive a paycheck, go to work, buy groceries, pay your bills, trade between people, you have to have the mark. There's no other economy in the world. There are no other bartering systems. There are no checks. There's no cash. There's no credit card. It's all done through the mark. So, how would that happen? Well, the only way that it can happen is digitally speaking. So, what we believe is that this mark of the beast will essentially be like your card to get into Costco or get into Sam's. It'll be a visible mark. And the Bible says it's going to be either

started with the Fed now back in June of 2023. And the goal for the current administration is for everything to go digital. You say, well, what's wrong with that? We already trade digitally. We already, you know, transact digitally. We go on online and it's all digital, right? We tap our card. Yeah, that's right. There's nothing evil inherently about a digital transaction. Where it becomes tricky is when all of that information goes into one place, a central bank digital currency. You say, well, what's so scary about that? Well, when everything is digital, that means that conceivably everything can be traced and tracked in real time. In other words, everybody, whoever's in charge, can have access to that, tracing your transactions. And you can't buy anything without this. So they'll know everything that you do. It's traceable, it's trackable. But digital currency is also programmable. And so with the encouragement through the global elites of encouraging this thing called ESG, which is environment, social, and government. Basically, they're saying if you do anything against the environment or anything against your fellow man or anything against the government, we'll basically take your money away from you. You won't be able to do things. In fact, in China, they already have this, where they're if you jaywalk across the street, they'll dock your pay, or they'll cause you to have slower internet, or you won't be able to buy a plane ticket and travel. And the government has the ability to do that because they control your money. So it's traceable, it's trackable, it's programmable. For example, they may say, well, you have an allotment for what you can spend on groceries, or what you can spend on meat, or what you can spend on gasoline, or how much you can give to a charitable organization. We may deem that your church is homophobic or it's transphobic, and we won't let you give to your church anymore. And so they begin to have control over that. That's what's scary about it. But the last thing, it's not just traceable, trackable, programmable, it's also expirable. You can program digital currency to expire. It's like not having rollover minutes. You don't get to use your money. You can't make savings. And if you do, then they can take those savings away. That, in essence, will be part, I believe, of the threat of this global economy. So the first mark of the first sign of the mark of the beast, the first meaning, is that it participates you in the global economy. But the second significance of it is that it marks you as a worshiper of the beast or of the Antichrist. And we know from Scripture that Antichrist is going to be the man of sin. He's going to be Satan with skin on, if you will. And through worshiping Antichrist, whose administration will be accompanied by great signs and miracles, you will also be worshiping Satan himself. Now, there are many questions that come up about the mark of the beast. People say, well, hey, if I take the mark of the beast, will there be any opportunity for me to repent and come to Christ later on? Well, the Bible actually gives us the answer to that. Over in the next chapter, in chapter 14, it says this. In verse 9, it says, and another angel, a third one, followed him, saying with a loud voice, if anyone worships the beast and his image and receives a mark on his forehead or upon his hand, he will also drink of the wine of the wrath of God, which is mixed in full strength, and the cup of his anger. He will be tormented with fire and brimstone in the presence of the holy angels and the presence of the Lamb. So this is where it becomes sort of, as we say in the South, a fish or cut bait moment. You got to decide one way or the other. You're going to choose Christ, or you're going to choose Antichrist. And this passage tells us that those who participate in Antichrist's global economy and worship him, in other words, those who take the mark, he says their destiny at that moment is sealed forever. There are no do-overs, there are no second chances, you can't rub it off. It says you'll end up in the lake of fire and brimstone. On the other hand, the Bible tells us in Revelation 20, chapter verse 4, it says that everyone who is a genuine believer will not take the mark. So those who do become believers in the tribulation period will not take the mark of the beast, and everyone who takes the mark of the beast will doom themselves forever. You say, well, how close are we to that? Well, again, over 100 countries are implementing the digital currency now. We're just, I believe, perhaps years, maybe less, away from them trying to force that on the world in a global sense. So as we move rapidly toward that, we need to keep our eye on that technology. Two more signs. Sign number 6, the Bible says there'll be a last days apostasy, or a falling away from the faith there in the last days. And what we're seeing right now, globally and also nationally, we're seeing churches depart
from that sound doctrine that we talked about in a previous episode here on The King Is Coming. We talked about

0: how they are departing from the faith, not just doctrinally, but also morally. They're beginning to embrace immorality in the church, having things like drag queen shows in the church. They're ordaining lesbian, homosexual, and transgender priests in certain denominations. I just learned last week, a major denomination in the UK has just advocated for banning the use of the words husband and wife and brother and sister, and they want everything just to be inclusive and diverse and everything. Well, they're leaving the Bible behind. But it's not just leaving doctrinally and morally. The church on the whole is dying in many places across the world. In fact, 75 to 150 churches close every week in America, and many more are closing. 30,000 churches have closed since 2006 to 2012 alone. We're in the lowest levels of church attendance in all of American history. That's a clear sign that we're living in the last days of apostasy. And so as churches continue to be in the entertainment business, not in the equipping with Scripture business, we're going to see more and more of that. Sign number seven, real quickly, are the days of Noah. Jesus said it would be like the days of Noah in the last days. There'll be godlessness. There will be violence. There'll be sexual immorality and perversion. And there'll be basically leaving God behind because they want their own world. They want God to be off the planet, basically. That's sign number seven. And then finally, sign number eight is the Mount of Olives. You say, wait a minute, Jeff, how can a mountain be a sign of the times? Well, in Zechariah chapter 14, verse 4, it says that when Jesus Christ returns at his second coming, his foot's going to touch the Mount of Olives, and it's going to split north to south, and that the Jews are going to come between that mountain there. Well, guess what? Jesus left the Mount of Olives at his ascension, and he said he's going to come back, the angel said, to that place. Well, in 2004, a study by the Archaeological Society in Israel found a fault line running exactly through the Mount of Olives, exactly as Zechariah prophesied thousands of years ago. My friend, that's not what we call a coincidence. That's what we call a prophecy waiting to happen. So all this is convergence that we're seeing right now. So for us as believers, be equipped, be discerning, be awake, and know that your Lord is going to return soon. God bless.
1: The book of Revelation, though to some it is seen as a book riddled with mystery and secrets of future events, Revelation holds profound insight into the very nature of God Himself. 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
5: Well, never in my lifetime that I remember have the signs of the end of the age been more prevalent, pervasive, poignant than they are right now at this very moment of human history. And we must pursue with great urgency, with intensity, and understanding clearly of the events surrounding this pivotal moment that God has allowed us to be a part of. We're compelled more than ever before to hear, to heed the word of the living God. So lean in, lock in with me for the next 28 minutes for this very, very special edition of Breakthrough. It's called The Final Roar.
6: Every person is born with God-given purpose, a spark placed by heaven, a calling meant to shape the future. 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Inside these walls, passion finds direction, calling is clarified, and destiny begins to unfold. We are the remnant called to be resurrected, relevant, and sent as history makers and revivalists into the world. This is where gifts are sharpened. This is where faith becomes action. This is where revival becomes personal and purpose becomes clear. 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
5: Well, I'm glad you're with me today for this very special edition of Breakthrough. We called it The Final Roar. I like that. We're not going out with a whimper. We're going out with a roar. We're at a point in human history right now that the prophets of old only dreamed about. The final act of drama in mankind's history, or that man has ever witnessed. It's about to commence very, very, very soon. The great catching away harpazo of the church, the rapture, and demands the faithful, you and I, be prepared for the final roar. Now, we may not know when the hour, of course we don't know the hour when the Lord shall return, but heed the words of your Bible. Here they are. Keep your lamps lit and your life pure and be ready, for in a moment you think not, the Son of God is coming. My dear, dear friend, I believe we are right on the edge, on the verge, on the precipice of the culmination of the end of the age. The focal point must become the nation of Israel. You mark that down and tell everybody Pastor Rod told you so. Israel is the focal point of end time prophecy. Now, at the moment, it's surrounded by evil forces determined to destroy God's holy city, Jerusalem. Major centers of radical Islamic rule have been rattled by the triage of economic, political, and human rights crises. Tens of thousands have been jailed after unheard-of protests in the streets. The grim but glaring reports of perhaps tens of thousands of bodies piled one after another is a striking parallel to Joel chapter 2's prophetic admonition that a great darkness is coming, accompanied by blood, fire, and smoke. The rapture is imminent. There's not another single prophecy that needs to be fulfilled or take place across the diverse spectrum of global Christianity. There is almost universal agreement on the point I'm making. Catholics, Protestants, mainline denomination, evangelical synods and societies and sects of every stripe affirm this truth without hesitation. Jesus, Jehovah, Joshua, Messiah, the Lord Jesus Christ is coming back to earth for his bride. Now, the climax of human history is about to eradicate concern and replace it with confidence. When the world is dying, the moon is bleeding, when the seas are seething under the whiplash of fury, to spill their dead in the lap of God, make no mistake about it. Soon and very soon, we're going to see the King of Glory. The days immediately following the rapture, the instantaneous catching away of hundreds of millions of blood-washed believers, are going to be the most terrifying, panic-filled hours the population of Earth has ever experienced. Countless members of families, friends, co-workers will have the absolutely horrifying truth crashed down with devastating reality. Here's what they'll say. It was all true. Every anointed preached word from the pulpits unfolded in the blink of an eye. The searing truth will dawn like a thousand sunbursts. The wrath, judgment of Almighty God will begin to be poured out, and the age of grace will come to a close. Time will not permit me today to do a deep dive into the many, many, many questions concerning end time prophecy that I get asked here at Breakthrough. But chapter number 5 of today's offer, which is entitled The Final Roar, The Questions, The Answers, The End of the Age. This goes into deep, deep detail about what you can expect. The truth of God's word distilled through more than half a century of my study will surely have a very positive and lasting impact on your life. Today, I want to invite you to make an investment in this global end-time revival soul-winning work of Breakthrough. 7 days a week, there's a Breakthrough broadcast seen in 200 nations of the globe. And I need to hear from you today. My staff has been telling me here in recent weeks that it's been a while since some of my most faithful friends have given to the support of this vital end-time kingdom work. The world needs this voice, this preaching, this ministry, this demonstration that God is still working miracles and Jesus is coming soon. But I couldn't be here without your help. So I want you to consider a kingdom seed today. And as you sow into this great, great proven work for over four decades now, every day, I want to invest back into your life, and I'm so excited about it. I'm going to share with you three prophetic, powerful, end-time books that I have penned, each one the result of decades of in-depth study and Holy Spirit revelation of God's Word. I've painstakingly noted the prophetic insights revealed to me in my prayer chamber to bless you for your seed. Now, I know you're not going to believe it, but have faith for it because I'm going to do it. For your seed faith gift right now of only $40, two $20 bills, you'll be both blessed and equipped with these three impactful books. First, The Final Roar, right there it is. Questions and Answers, The End of the Age. You need to be attuned to the roar of the King of Creation. And this book answers so many of those questions that come up in your mind and heart. I've received over the years concerning prophetic end-time events so many questions, and I distilled it into some of the most important in this book. Next, The Return of the King. Now, this one, my dear friend, this one, The Return of the King, is a tremendous tool to clear up any confusion about the second coming of Jesus Christ. In it, you'll be grounded in the truth concerning subjects like the four horsemen of the apocalypse, the Antichrist, and his mark. What is the purpose of the thousand-year reign called the millennium? What will be going on earth during that time? All three of these powerfully prophetic books, all yours, for your gift today of only $40 or more. 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So go to your phone, pick it up, dial that number, call that number on your screen. I'm sure that phone's right next to you. Or you can log on at rodparsley.com with your very, very best seed faith gift. Here it is, $40, two $20 bills or more, so I can rush your materials right to you as you rush your gift in the mail today. 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The address is right there on your screen. We want to make it as convenient as we can for you to help us declare to the nations of the world, especially America, that the final roar is coming very, very soon. And we need to get rapture ready.
8: the epic story of the Son of Man's quest to make a broken planet whole again is about to enter its third and final act. 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
5: Wars. What a blight upon the earth. Wars. Rumors of more wars flood the news feed of your phone every single day. Evil alliances are both collapsing and advancing as we approach the end of the age. Fear attempts to grip your heart, but my dear friend, my partner, faith holds the key to not only today, but tomorrow and eternity. Colossians 1:17 brings us tremendous words of great comfort, of absolute assurance, blessed assurance. Jesus is mine. Oh, what a foretaste of glory divine, heir of salvation, purchased of God, born of His Spirit, washed in His blood. This is my story. This is the story of Breakthrough. That's why we've got to be right here where you're watching today. Jesus Christ existed before anything else. He alone holds all creation together. In fact, the Word says that it's all being held together by His cross. Before the eons of time and space, God Almighty had a plan that no evil despot or dictator could ever halt or alter. The revelation of the Lord Jesus Christ tells you and I of 7 seals that will be opened after the church is caught away in the rapture. And each of these seals will release horrific, cataclysmic events upon the earth. Then 7 trumpets that release devastation on earth as never seen. The final phase could be considered the most severe. 7 plagues poured out of bowls full of the wrath of God. Now, these events must happen as Jehovah Jehoshaphat, the Lord, the Judge, deals not with you, with Satan and his army of darkened hearts, and also his determined dealing with the nation of Israel. God's covenant faithfulness demands his unconditional promises to Israel be made complete. The land and the future kingdom are not in question. Even after periods of Israel's disobedience. Hear this. Romans chapter 11, verse 29 through 31 reminds you and me today. For the gifts and the callings of God are, did you hear me? Irrevocable. For just as you once were disobedient to God, but have now received mercy through their disobedience, so these also may receive mercy by the mercy shown to you. Glory to God. You must not discount this God-designed season of mercy and godly grace. It came at a very, very high price, my precious friend. The blood of our Savior, redeeming us from the curse of the law. Our precious Jesus was despised. He was rejected, but glory to his name. He will soon return to the center stage and lead the ultimate climax, the crescendo of human history, the finale. Very soon, Earth's teeming billions will bow to acknowledge Jesus Christ as Lord. And that's why it's so very, very important that you get a hold of this book, The Return of the King. At the very end of its 128 pages, there's a section where you can lead a loved one in the prayer of salvation so they're ready for the return of the King. You and your family can miss the mess that's just about to peek over the horizon. Your generous, very special, very appreciated seed faith gift today of $40 or more is going to help me help break through, continue its end time mission to reach every soul we can and raise up a remnant army through education, through authentic evangelism. Now, if you'll stretch your faith with a gift of $100 or more, I have a very, very special gift to honor your step of faith. It's my just released 4-message series entitled The Final Roar. Right there it is. The questions, the answers, the end of the age. I'm going to make that available to you. The Final Roar. That whole series and the book, Rapture of the Church, The Return of the King, What Heaven is Really Like, and the complete timeline of the end of the age. 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My goodness, you're going to have a time studying all of this end time material. So go to your phone right now. It'll be a great blessing to you. You'll just dig in there and you'll say, oh my goodness, it's all making sense now. You can have yours today. Just go to rodparsley.com with your gift of $100 or more. 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We've been here almost 40 years, all because of you. 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

0: Most people in the world, they value things, possessions. But can I remind you this morning that God always first values people. Now, why does he value people? He values people, you'll see, he'll answer that. Jesus will answer that. More than your 401k, more than your business, your health, your family, your relationships, all those things are fine. They're valuable. But God values you for another reason. Turn with me to Matthew 16. And when you get to Matthew, remember, New Testament, Matthew, Mark, Luke. So just back a couple. When you get to Matthew 16, Jesus answers this question. Why? What is so valuable? Why does God have value for us? Matthew 16, scoot on down, Vieira, Sebastian, down to verse 26. Those of you watching online, I'll read it out of the New Living Translation. Doesn't matter what you have it, the meaning's exactly the same. Remember, this is Jesus speaking. And what do you benefit if you gain the whole world, but you lose your own soul? Is anything worth more than your soul? Let me show you online what that means. When that word soul means our whole life. See, we're body, soul, mind, will, and emotion, and spirit. The real you is going to live forever. Not your body, not even your emotions. But the real you is going to live forever. Now, so Jesus says, what advantage is there if you could become, and you won't, none of us will, the richest person in the world, but after you die, it goes to everybody else. You're not going to get any of it. Or maybe you're the most famous person in all the world. After you die, they don't even remember you after a few months. And who cares if they do remember you? You're either in heaven or in hell. So here's what Jesus tells us. And I want you to remember this. This is why we're valuable to God. And this is why we have to be on mission. Notice, next statement. Jesus says, guess what? Our most valuable possession is our soul, our spirit, the person of you, the part of you that will live forever. It's absolutely priceless. What Jesus says, what can you exchange so that your spirit lives in heaven forever? You can't exchange anything for it. It's a gift. It's called salvation. You can't earn it. It's worth more than anything else in the world. So that's why you're valuable. Because God created you to live with him in eternity forever. That was his whole goal of creating you. He never created you to spend eternity in hell. When Satan sinned and came, that's where the division came. So understand this morning, God's love for you is amazing. You're valuable to him. By the way, you're valuable to Satan as well. He's going to spend eternity in hell separated from God. He wants you to join him. That's his goal. But God's goal knows that he wants you in heaven. And the difference between heaven and hell is the belief and the acceptance and the following of Jesus' son, God's son, Jesus Christ. That is the difference. Now, when you think about this and you walk through this, the value of one, we've covered it. Your value because you're in God's image, Jesus died for you, and God has a place for you in heaven. You're valuable. Everyone, that's what he every single person is in it. Some of them don't realize that value yet. Now, what about the impact of one? How much do we value the souls of other people? See, if I start to think about that, that brings us to the impact of one. That means that life is not just about me. If God values me, sent Jesus for me, made in his image for me, wants me to be with him in eternity so I can be in heaven with him, and what about that neighbor? What about that coworker? What about that student who doesn't know God? Does he still value them the same? Exactly. And that's why it moves from value to impact. How can I impact that individual So they understand just what I told you, how valuable they are to God. Well, you know, Jesus said it like this, teacher, which is the greatest commandment of the law? And Jesus replied, love the Lord your God with all your heart, your soul, and your mind. This is the first and greatest commandment. Whoa, whoa, but he didn't stop. And the second is, love your neighbor as you love yourself. See, we're good at taking selfies because it's about us. This world is not about you. It's not about me. It's about God, me, and others. Now, this is our mission. If you weren't here last week, you need to write it down. Jesus, from Luke 19:10, Jesus came to seek out sinners, to go to be around people, and not just to be around them, not just to show the bracelet to them in a normal way. You don't walk around when you're outside, you call it a hold the bracelet up everywhere you go. You know, people think you're like an idiot. You're just going, and God will open those doors for you. And then we can share the good news, and we'll have a whole week on that. And actually, we'll have two Wednesday nights on that in September. And then transform their lives for eternity. And so the end of the impact is sharing the gospel. I can't bring anybody to salvation, but God can. And as I share the gospel, then the whole goal is that they're going to spend the eternity with us in heaven because we cared for them. Now, what's the problem with the church? Sometimes we become status quo. I remember teaching 25 years ago, 30 years ago, a teaching on the children of Israel when they got in the wilderness. You know what it was titled? Saved, Satisfied, and Stuck. The three S's. Let me show you a little picture. Linda and I were here a few years ago. That's an actual church. I would say it's a church for one. I mean, I don't know how else you get anybody else in that sucker. Especially if the pastor's overweight, you would never get anybody else in there. Notice they have a service at 9. You know how many braces I'd hand out there? One. Now, I'm not making fun of small churches. As you look at that, let me ask you a question. Would you be satisfied at CCM on all our campuses if we never added new people to our congregation, that we're just family? It's fine. Pastor Mark, don't add new people. Parking lot's worse. Man, all this crazy stuff. We're just happy where we're at. Really? Would you be happy with that? Would you be happy if when we do altar calls, there's nobody to respond because we never invite sinners? And you're all saved, all right? Well, Pastor Mark, that's fine. We're going to heaven together. This is great. What a family. Is that God's heart? I was at a conference, Calvary Chapel Conference, and these pastors in a town got together. I won't tell you where it is. True story, California. I didn't tell you the city. Relax. I knew that. I just didn't tell you the city. Well, they were talking about church and people and unbelievers and whatever. And they were kind of talking about how do we have more unbelievers come to the church so they can go to heaven. And one pastor said, well, I'm not really interested in that. I'm happy with the number of people have. Why would we want sinners into our building? There's a pastor. Somehow he failed a bunch of courses, I'll tell you that. But you know, we can have the same attitude. Well, I'm saved. That's not the heart of God. We have to be very careful that we want to impact others. That's why you're here. That's why the bracelet. That's why the prayer culture this week at all of our campuses. The world is lost. We've been found. Well, Pastor Mark, no, that isn't right. We have to be about the business of Jesus Christ. We have to seek and save those who are lost. Now, how do we do that? Turn with me to Ephesians chapter 2. You'll see it on the overhead. Ephesians chapter 2, one of the epistles, Ephesians chapter 2. And you scoot on down, if you will, in Ephesians toward the end of the Bible. The guys don't, there he is right there. Good. Ephesians chapter 2. And go down to verse 10. Sebastian Vieira, those of you online, out in the comments, up you guys in the balcony, Ephesians 2:10. This is where the mission of the church and the value and impact of one collide. They come together. For we are God's masterpiece. You're special. God created you unique. He has created us anew in Christ Jesus. Watch this. So, not that we take care of ourselves, so that we can do good things he planned for us long ago. What does that verse mean? God created us with great potential so that one goal, we can impact other people, families, Christians, all these people that serve you at all of our campuses, all these guest people, all these people in Awana that will serve, all the teachers that are taking care of our kids today. They're doing good things. They're serving the body of Christ. But it's not just inside the church. We do good things to people outside, as he planned for us long ago. So we're valuable to God, but he created us with amazing potential. Just turn to your neighbor and say, God has given me potential. Go ahead. God has given me potential. Now, what does that look like? Well, it's like I said, all kind of things that you can do in the church, the gifting things. Thank you for doing that, being there, that kind of person. But it's really about the most important thing that you can ever do. This work is found in Mark 16, 15. Look at it. I have it for you. He said to them, go to all the world and preach the good news to all creation. See, that's the main good work. When Jesus called those four disciples, he says, follow me, I'll make you fishers of men. No longer was the fishing business the priority. It was people. So you and I have been created. You see it on the overhead. Jesus has appointed every Christ follower, every one of you, to seek and save the lost. That means I'm staying on mission. If I have a mentality that church, don't, Pastor Mark, don't ask for new people to come, and Vera's booming, and Sebastian's doing all the fantastic, man, we don't want new people to come, we're just happy this family here. No, that's wrong. We have to have a heart for people. And that's why this whole series. Pastor Mark, I understand it, but I'm not sure I have that gifting to do that. Next week is a whole teaching on that. Don't miss it. You'll love it. I got such a great application I can share with you. Now, look what Ephesians 2:10 says. Look at that second part of that verse. Pastor Mark, because some of you are saying under your breath right now, you've been saying to me, I heard you, I can't do that. I can't do that. Well, look what verse 2 says, 10 says again. He has created us anew in Christ Jesus. So we what? We can. Just say these two words with me. Can do. Can do. Turn to your neighbor and say, can do. Turn to your neighbor and say this. Can do. I'll be at 6 a.m. Gotcha. Thank you, Lord. They promised you in church. Is that good? Is that good? That's very good. I'll see you in the morning. Don't sin. Now, you say, well, Pastor Mark, it says I can do it, but how in the world does that happen? Let me show you a verse. 2 Peter 1:3. Watch this. By his divine power. Whose power? Not yours. You and I can't do that. By his divine power, God has given us everything we need to for living a godly life. How much? Everything. By the way, you won't want to circle this in your Bible because it eliminates every excuse we make. You probably don't have this circled, but you should. Because after you read this verse, there's no excuses. Notice, everything we need for living a godly life. We have received all this by coming to know him, the one who has called us to himself by means of his marvelous glory. Next, here's what I want you to write down. Everything we need. has been provided. God will open all the doors. He'll do everything supernaturally for you. He'll give the words to say. He'll give you the heart for the people. See, you won't go and share if you don't have a heart for the people. God values them, so I have to go to people. It's valuable to me. It's valuable to God. So that promise from God, his divine power, eliminates every one of my excuses. Now, I want you to turn to Luke 19. We were there last week, but I want to go through it very quickly again. Luke 19. Just scoot on back to the beginning of the New Testament. Matthew, Mark, Luke, Luke 19. Now remember, Jesus one day, and I want to show you how the first part of impact and value works, and then the second half, because we didn't get to talk about the second half. Jesus is showing us how to do this. And I want to say to you, you could put your name in this passage as Jesus, because this is who you're going to be. Now, we're not Jesus, but this is what we do. And Zacchaeus could be your neighbor, could be somebody at work, could be whatever. Watch how we do it. Luke 19, all of our campuses, verse 1. Jesus entered Jericho and was passing through. Now, why did Jesus go to Jericho? Because he was directed by God. That's the same thing as I told you last week. God will direct you. As you're just, he was going to go to, he was on his way to Jerusalem. He could have gone a lot of ways, but God sent him there. Why? Look at the next part, verse. And a man was there by the name of Zacchaeus. He was a chief tax collector, and he was wealthy. Why did Jesus go to Jericho? For how many people?
1: One.
0: A guy that was a horrible sinner, cheated people out of their money like crazy, was known, very rich. But God says, I want you to introduce yourself to him. Now, when you see that, there's the value of how many? Jesus is going to redirect his whole day to go through Jericho for. Now, why? Because Zacchaeus was valuable. Yeah, but Pastor Mark, he's a horrible sinner. Hello? Where did you start? We're all sinners. He was valuable to God. So when God directs you, starts the conversation up, I don't really have time. Shut up. He's directed you. He's opened the door. You don't have to go and open the door. God will open it for you. That's the role of the Holy Spirit. And when that happens, Jesus knew something good was going to take place. Now, he wanted to see who Jesus was, but being a short man, he could not because of the crowd. So he ran ahead, climbed a sycamore fig tree to see him, since Jesus was coming that way. Now, he was rich. He was powerful. He was known in all the community. He's the chief guy. But he had no purpose, and he had no meaning in life. Here's something you have to understand, and I'll have an amazing illustration for you next week. When we look at people that are not believers and they're wealthy or they have a power or they own a business or they're doing really well, and we go like, that's a dead end, Pastor Mark. That person ain't coming to the Lord. I can look for these poor people. It has nothing to do with any of that. Zacchaeus is rich, powerful, head of everything, but he has no purpose and meaning. Why would he run after Jesus? Because he's miserable. You'll see something so powerful next week. There was a show, and I captured it on my TV of Ohio. The number one drug in Ohio. Rich classes, poor people, doesn't matter. Lots of rich people in Ohio. The number one drug in Ohio is heroin. And the program showed parents, really wealthy parents. I think it was five or six parents, couples. And they were all there telling about their kids. High school stars, college stars, brilliant, scholarships. All these kids, all dead from overdoses. They got hooked. Now, why'd they get hooked? Well, they interviewed one beautiful girl. I don't know how old, maybe 21, 22. And she was just by herself. And if you'd seen her street, you'd never guess anything. She started with marijuana, then pain pills.

Exact number. In and out of rehab 7 times. And finally got free. You see, the world, you have to understand this. When you look at a person's eyes and they look like, that ain't going to happen, forget it. Because inside they're empty, lonely, guilty, and they're afraid of death. But they don't know what to do. I came from Detroit. In the days that I was there, way back 30 years, 40 years ago, I mean, the industry was booming. People would work basically 365 days a year in the car industry so they could get triple time. But they were miserable. Understand, every person that doesn't have a personal relationship with Jesus Christ is empty. The only way you'll have purpose, listen, some of you don't know Christ. You can find it and try to search for it with everything you have. But the answer to purpose in meeting your life is a relationship with Jesus Christ. You will not find it outside of that. Zacchaeus doesn't understand that. He just knows that when Jesus came into a town, people's lives changed. And he was miserable. Don't miss it next week. Wait till you see how miserable our world is. Well, when Jesus reached the spot, he looked up and said to him, Zacchaeus, come down immediately. I must stay at your house today. So he came down at once and welcomed him. Now, again, why did he welcome him? Because he'd heard, if you have an interaction with Jesus, good things can happen. We need to make sure people understand. It's not about our church. We're not trying to make our churches bigger. Lord, help us. We're trying to make the kingdom of God bigger. Verse 7. And all the people saw this. People he began to mutter, he has gone to be the guest of the sinner. Who else did Jesus come for? That's all we were. That's all there was on the earth was sinners. But Zacchaeus stood up and said to the Lord, Lord, Lord, here and now I give half of my possessions to the poor. And if I've cheated anybody, not if, for sure, many, I have cheated anybody anything, I'll pay back 4 times the amount. Jesus said to him, today, salvation has come to this house because this man too is a son of Abraham. How long did it take for Zacchaeus to get saved? We don't know. Could have been a half hour discussion, 10 minute discussion, 3 hour discussion. We don't know. But once he said, I want my sins forgiven. I'm miserable. Can you show me how to have a relationship with you? Boom. How did it happen? Instantly. That will happen to some of you this morning in an instant. Because at the end of service, I'm going to have you stand and say, I want to pray that prayer after you, Pastor Mark. I want my life changed at all our campuses. That's all it took. Now, he didn't get saved because he was a Jew. He didn't get saved because he said, Jesus, okay, if you'll save me, I'll give 4 times. No. No, had nothing to do with it. He got saved because he had faith in Jesus Christ. And here is the mission of the church. Look at verse 10. If you never circle it in your Bible, circle it. This is the mission of the church. This is your mission. For the Son of Man came to seek and save what was lost. Here's a question I want to ask you. Jesus knew the value of one eternal soul. Do we? He stopped everything for one, because it was valuable to him. That's what we're after. Now, but there's a second meaning to this. Jesus leaves. He's on his way to Jerusalem. Zacchaeus is left. Now what? We really don't know, but let me show you what the second part of our value, of VIO, is. Look on the overhead again. The value of others you impacted. So that's the value of Zacchaeus, Jesus impacted. And then their impact on others. When we value others, we'll share the good news with them. We don't want them to spend eternity separated from God. So that's why Jesus invited himself. That's why Zacchaeus finally accepted the gospel. But look at me. What impact will Zacchaeus have on others? It doesn't stop with him. What will it look like? Now, the Bible doesn't tell us. He has no Bible. There is no church yet. He's a changed life. What will that look like? Now, I don't know what it is, but I have an idea. And I'll just give it to you. Because I want you to see. See, when
we realize the value of others.

0: years, and we witness, and eventually they come to Christ. Other people bring them, whatever. Basically, God brings them. You know that. Now, what will happen in their life? Many times they move away. We don't know what's going to happen in their life. That's up to God. But look what's happened in your life since you've come. Now, many of you have not really impacted anybody else because you didn't understand it's your goal. It's your responsibility. It's your privilege. So here's Zacchaeus. Now, what did he promise to do to the people that he stole money from as the tax collector, as the IRS guy? What did he promise? Tell me. Four times. So here's Zacchaeus. He goes, he gets his list out. He knows the people he stole the money for. Goes to the door. Hello? From the inside. Who's there? It's the head of the IRS. What's your name? Zacchaeus. A moan from the inside. Oh, great. You here to collect more money from me illegally? No, I have a surprise for you. I want to come in. Well, what's he going to do? He's the IRS guy. So he opens the door. Zacchaeus comes in. He says, all right, what do you want? He says, I came, and I know exactly how much. I came to give you four times back what I stole. Now, Zacchaeus knew he was smart enough. He had smelling salts with him. Because the man is passed out on the floor.
1: 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Thanks again for joining us. We'll see you next time.

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Amen. Turn around and greet one another, would you please? Thank you, Frankie. Thank you. Thank you so much. Thank you, Gil. Thank you so kindly. Wonderful. Well, last Sunday, as I was announcing about Beverly Velasquez, her graduation, that Sunday we prayed for Debbie De La Rosa, which I know her as Debbie Gutierrez. We know her as Debbie G. And she's an old G. She started with us. And so she graduated. She went home Sunday afternoon. And so her, Beverly's memorial service will be Saturday, November the 2nd, here at 10 a.m. And then Debbie's will be here. Her memorial will be Friday, November the 8th, also at 10 a.m. So we encourage you to come if you knew them. If not, come and celebrate with us. Though there is a sting, the sting of death has been removed. And so they don't have to deal with this world anymore. They don't have to deal with no pain, with no tears, no sorrow anymore. They're home. They're home. Though it hurts, they're home. It would be very dishonorable for us to have them back. There's a... it's humorous, you know. There's three guys and maroon in an island, and all of a sudden a bottle comes in floating, and it's a genie's lamp. So they open it up and the genie comes out. So he says, all right, everyone has one wish. So one guy says, you know what, I miss home and I just want to go home. So the genie goes, all right. The guy was gone, man. And the second guy says, you know, I just miss my family. I want to go back to my family in that farm, and I just want to go back. And the genie said, all right. He was gone. The third guy said, well, what do you want? He goes, I don't have family. I made friends with the two guys. I want him back here. Could you do that? That's not cool. And so it would be the same thing for us. You know, Debbie, come back. No! They're home. They're finally home. They're enjoying in with the King of Kings and the Kingdom of God. Amen? Amen. And so, but that Friday, I want to take advantage as a veteran myself. We want to honor those who serve. We have a veterans get together also on November the 8th here on Friday at 6:30. If you know a veteran, invite him or her. And it's on us. Just bring him or her, and we want to honor them. And in America, we only have less than 1% of our nation's population that serve our nation. So there's only 1% of people that really understand, not so much that the 99 don't understand, but that 1%, they're very different, unique people. We experienced 2 years, 3 years, 4 years, 10, 25 years. I gave 3 years of my life to Uncle Sam. 3 years of my life I gave to the Marine Corps. And so that was moving. I've never been the same. I'm still not the same. And I thank God for allowing me the privilege to serve in my adopted country, the United States of America, and to serve my nation. Amen. So, Veterans Potluck, Friday the 8th at 6:30 p.m. Come and join us. Turn with me to Luke chapter 19. Luke chapter 19. We're gonna treat verse 11 all the way to verse 28. Is taking care of business is the title. Taking care of business, or do business till I come. As you know, Jesus is going down to Jerusalem for the last time. He's passing Jericho. Jericho is around 14 miles away. The next stop, according to the Gospel of John, chapter 11 and 12 and 13,
He'll stop at two little cities right before the Mount of Olives. That's Bethpage and Bethany, the house of figs and the house of dates. So, and then right over around a mile, 0.1 mile away, you go up to the backside of the Mount of Olives. And then when you get to the crest of the Mount of Olives, you're able to see Jerusalem down below you, because in the there's a valley called the Valley of Kidron. And so when you go from behind the Mount of Olives, you're climbing up. And when you get to the crest of the mountain, you'll see below you, you see the beautiful, the entire city of Jerusalem. Jesus is on his way to Jerusalem. He already told them like three times what is going to happen. He said, the Son of Man will be arrested. The Son of Man will be betrayed. The Son of Man is going to be persecuted. The Son of Man is going to be killed. And the Son of Man will raise on the third day. Three times he already told them. So there's a sense of fear, but there's also a sense of expectation. So we are told in chapter 11 that Jesus provides another parable. And there are two reasons why this parable is important. We are told in verse 11, now, as they heard these things that took place in Jericho, chapter 19, verses 1 through 10, and in chapter 18, verse 35, a blind man in Jericho was healed. A tax collector, a big-time tax collector, also salvation came upon him. His name is Zacchaeus. So after the people heard these things, I want to put a picture in your mind. There are thousands of people around Jesus. Thousands of people. Thousands of people. Because Jesus has his fame is already widespread. Wherever he goes, he's healing. He's proclaiming, he's explaining something about the kingdom of God. So now as salvation comes to this great tax collector, and as people see this miracle, this supernatural phenomena, a man who was blind, he healed him. So that's scandalous, man. So there's thousands of people, and among the group, you have the Pharisees, who already gave a green light against Jesus. What's a green light? They want to assassinate Jesus, even before he gets to Jerusalem. So the political climate is very rife. He's getting closer to Jerusalem. And there are many people who are following Jesus for the wrong reasons. We have people like that. They follow Jesus for the wrong reasons. Some follow Jesus because, you know, their girlfriend or boyfriend is coming to church. Or they come to church because it hit the fan, and I hate to be, forgive me for saying that. But you know what, I'll stay with it. And I don't mean disrespectful. That's just a phrase that we use, when it hits the fan. And a lot of people come to Jesus when it hits the fan. If you're here for that reason, I'm glad you're here. But we shouldn't wait for that. You see, God loves you. And there are many people who have a misunderstanding of the gospel of Jesus Christ. Among this group, there were a lot of people who thought that Jesus was the king. I mean, after all, he's been talking about the kingdom of God. So Jesus realized that among the group, there were a lot of people who didn't understand the coming of God. So we are told in verse 11, now as they heard these things, Jesus spoke another parable because, number one, he was near where? That's number one reason. And the second reason, because they thought the kingdom of God would appear immediately. So Jesus now is prompted to share this important parable to those who thought the kingdom of God will become imminent. To the mind of a Jew, the consummation of the kingdom of God, since they were little kids, since they were born, you see, in the Jewish nation, when a child is in the womb, the mother and the father will talk to the baby in the womb. And they begin to brainwash the child from Deuteronomy chapter 6.
Raise your children in the ways of the Lord. When they go down, when they raise up, whatever you do, you talk to them about the Lord. And when the babies were in the womb, they would talk to the baby. We did. It works. Babies are able to listen on the... They're swimming in the amniotic fluid, but they can hear everything. They can hear music. They can hear laughter. They can hear anger. And when there's an argument, babies in the fetus, they hear it. They hear it. I know it. So the Jewish people in the ancient world, even today, they will say, Yahweh is Lord. Yahweh is Lord. Yahweh is Lord. And they've been raised that one day that the Jewish people, that the king of Israel, the Messiah would come. They will get inculcated and percolated. And every single year they will say in the Passover, is he here? He's not here. Maybe next year. So when Jesus came, there were many people that thought, he's here. This is the fulfillment of the Messiah. It's called the consummation of the kingdom of God. What is a consummation? It means perfect ending, the bringing of something to a satisfying conclusion or the final satisfying completion or achievement of something. It means Christ's kingdom will be fully realized with our Lord Lord ruling and reigning over a renewed creation, and all creation finding perfect rest and peace and joy in him forever. Now, we don't have that right now. We don't have perfect rest. We don't have perfect peace, perfect joy in him. Beverly and Debbie, they're experiencing perfect peace, perfect joy. They're in the presence of God. We're still here. So the question is the kingdom of God came already? Or is the kingdom of God coming? What's the tense? See, when you read all the scripture, you're going to realize that the kingdom of God was at hand through Jesus Christ. The kingdom of God is going to happen in Jesus' future and in our future also. So when you understand this, you understand that there's a mystery to the kingdom. A mystery means that the arrival of the kingdom in a preliminary small way is an advance of the final consummation. Is he a king? I mean, he is a king. I mean, after all, you know, when we, next week, Lord willing, verse 28, we begin Passion Week, Palm Sunday. And on Palm Sunday, the first thing they say as in the Palm Sunday procession, blessed is he who comes in the name of the Lord. Blessed be the king. And he was riding upon a donkey to fulfill the prophet Zechariah chapter 9, verse 9. And what does it say? Fear not, daughter of Zion. Behold, your king is coming, riding upon a foal. Your king. I mean, Pilate doesn't know anything about the Jewish law. He says, what do I do with this man? He proclaims to be the king. We have no king but Caesar. It puzzled Pilate. Pilate went back two times, three times, and finally, because Jesus wasn't speaking to him. Not that Jesus didn't want to speak to him, but Jesus was fulfilling scripture. What scripture is that? That he went as a lamb before his destroyers and said not a word. Pilate said, you don't want to answer me? You know who I am? The question is, do you know who I am? And Pilate did not know. Are you a king? And Jesus says, why? Someone told you about me? What, am I a Jew? I don't know. Your people brought you here. Are you a king? What does Jesus say? I am. But my kingdom is not of this world. For this reason I came, that those who hear the truth may understand who I am. Wow, powerful. So this is the question. See, every gospel writer, Matthew, Mark, Luke, and John. Matthew 4:17 says, Jesus began to preach and say, repent, for the kingdom of God is...
at hand. That's old English for saying the kingdom of God is here, is active, is present with us. We are told in Mark chapter 1, verse 14 and 15. Now, after John the Baptist was put in prison, Jesus came to Galilee preaching the gospel of the kingdom of God and saying, the time is fulfilled and the kingdom of God is at hand. Repent and believe in the gospel. Luke chapter 1, verse 33. Gabriel to Mary, angel. Gabriel to Mary, 15, 16-year-old little girl. And gave the announcement that she was going to get pregnant. And this is what the angel said to Mary. And he, meaning Jesus, will reign over the house of Jacob forever, and of his kingdom there will be no end. John chapter 3, verse 3 and 5. Most assuredly I say to you, speaking to Nicodemus, unless one is born again, he cannot see the kingdom of God. Most assuredly, I say to you, Nicodemus, unless one is born of water and the Spirit, he cannot enter the kingdom of God. So you cannot blame the disciples. You cannot blame anybody for not understanding. Because in the book of Luke, let me give you the scriptures real fast. Be patient with me. In Luke chapter 6, verse 20, blessed are you poor, for yours is the kingdom of God. Luke 7, 28, he who is least in the kingdom of God is greater than John the Baptist. Luke 8, 1, Jesus went through every village and city preaching and bringing the glad tidings or the good news of the kingdom of God, and the 12 apostles were with him. Luke 8, 10, to you it has been given to know the mysteries of the kingdom of God, but to the rest it is given in parables, that they see and may not see, and hearing they may not understand. Luke 9, 2. Jesus sent his 12 apostles to preach the kingdom of God and to heal the sick. Luke 9, 11. When the multitude knew it, they followed Jesus, and he received them and spoke to them about the kingdom of God and healed everyone who had need of healing. Luke 9, 27. But I tell you truly, there are some standing here who shall not taste death till they see the kingdom of God. Luke 9, 60, let the dead bury the dead, but you go and preach the kingdom of God. Luke 9, 62, no one having put his hand to the plow and looking back is fit for the kingdom of God. I'll take you there. I'm taking it all the way to Luke chapter 19 so you and I can understand that you and I, as students of the Bible, we read and we say, dumb disciples? No, they were not dumb. They were trying to figure life. They were trying to figure, what are you saying? Aren't we going to go and fulfill the kingdom of God? Isn't that what you're talking about? And even the disciples got it wrong. Luke 9, 62. No one having put his hand to the plow and looking back is fit for the kingdom of God. Luke 10, 9. The 70 disciples were sent out. He says, heal the sick and say to them, the kingdom of God has come near you. Luke 10, 11. The refusal to receive the kingdom. He says, the very dust of your city will cling to us, and we're going to wipe it off against you because you knew that the kingdom of God has come near you. Luke 11, 20. If I cast a demon with the finger of God, surely the kingdom of God has come upon you. Luke 12, 31. But seek the kingdom of God first, and all these things shall be added to you. Luke 13, 18. What is the kingdom of God like, and to what shall I compare it to? Luke 13, 20. To what shall I liken the kingdom of God? Luke 13, 28 and 29. There will be weeping and gnashing of teeth when you see Abraham and Isaac and Jacob and all the prophets in the kingdom of God, and yet yourselves thrust out. They will come from the east and the west, from the north and the south. They will sit down in the kingdom of God. Luke 14, 15. Now, when one of those who sat at the table with him heard these things, he said to him, blessed is he who shall eat bread in the kingdom of God. Luke 16, 16, the law and the prophets were until John. Since that time, the kingdom of God has been preached, and everyone is pressing to get into it. Luke 17, 20, now when he was asked by the Pharisees when the kingdom of God would come, Jesus answered the Pharisees and said this, the kingdom of God does not come with observation, nor will they say, see here or see over there, for indeed, the kingdom of God is within you. Getting close.
Luke 18:16. Let the little children come to me and do not forbid them, for such is the kingdom of God. Assuredly, I say to you, whoever does not receive the kingdom of God as a little child will by no means enter it. Getting closer, Luke 18:24. And when Jesus saw that he became very sorrowful, meaning the rich young ruler, he said, how hard is it for those who have riches to enter the kingdom of God? For it is easier for a camel to go through the eye of a needle than for a rich man to enter the kingdom of God. And the last one, Luke 18, verse 29. Surely I say to you, there is no one who has left houses, who has left parents, boyfriends, business, girlfriends, brothers or wife or children for the sake of the kingdom of God, who shall not receive many times more in this present time and in the age to come, eternal life. We come to now chapter 19, verse 11. And there were those who thought, we're going to Jerusalem. We got 14 more miles to go. And let me paint the picture. Let me paint the picture. The land of Israel, we are told in the history of the Jewish people, the land of Israel is the center of the world, and Jerusalem is the center of the land of Israel. Now, you know, and I know, you don't have to be a Christian or a Bible scholar to know this fact. The number one contested real estate in all the world for the last 2,000 years has been Jerusalem. Over 2,000 years. What is it about that place? They have no oil. They have absolutely nothing. What are they fighting for? They want Jerusalem. All over the world wants Jerusalem. The Russians now want it. Iran now wants it. The Syrians want it. And all the Arab nations around Jerusalem, they want to push Israel out of the map, for the exception of Jordan. And now Egypt, they said no. But Syria and Lebanon, they still have oath against Israel. They don't recognize Israel as existing. They're the enemies. So we're coming to a place where it's a political, climatic situation. There's political intrigue. Because 14 miles away is the center of everything. And in every particular way, but particular the time of the year. 14 days from now, Jesus will walk into Jerusalem. He will weep over it. Weep. The Bible records three times Jesus crying. Jesus wept at Lazarus' tomb. He wept over Jerusalem because he knew the outcome. In the parable that you'll read right now in a moment, he's referring to the rejection of Israel against him and what's going to happen to Jerusalem. And then he cried in the Garden of Gethsemane. We are not told in the gospel, we are told in the book of Hebrews that Jesus cried. So we see that there's a political intrigue. Crowds, and crowds will soon flood the ancient city. Flavius Josephus is a very verifiable historian. He says that during the time of Jesus, when he went in there, over 2 million people, 2 million people, 2 million people. Now, I encourage you, Yom Kippur just happened around 2 weeks ago. The holiest day of Israel, the holiest day. The city, literally, the whole country, especially Jerusalem, it's like nowhere in the world. There are no buses, there are no cars, there's no trains, there's no airplanes. The airspace is closed for Israel on that day. Every plane has to detour. There's no planes going in on day of Yom Kippur. It's holy. It's just, it looks eerie. It looks crazy. Look it up in YouTube. You'll see it.
And people congregate in the Kotel, or as we know it, the Western Wall. Some people call it the Wailing Wall. They don't like when we call it the Wailing Wall, FYI. They call it the Kotel, K-O-T-E-L. But we know it as the Western Wall. And here we know it as the Wailing Wall. But in that little space, it's packed. They're packed like sardines. The whole city is packed with people worshiping and praying. It's a phenomenon to see. And that's not even one iota of 2 million people. Now, many thought that Jesus was about to make his move on the power center of the land and set up an earthly kingdom. Namely, that it will come with such observable signs that it will be unmistakable. And what would it be? Who was ruling over the nation of Israel during Jesus' time? Rome. They thought that Rome would be overturned, that Israel would be vindicated, and an earthly kingdom, the throne of David, would be once again established. After all, that's what the angel Gabriel told Mary. He will become the king, and he will sit on David's throne. Jesus will be speaking about the kingdom. The kingdom is at hand. And then he's going to throw another one at us when we go to the Last Supper. He says, drink, all of you. I will not drink ever again the fruit of the vine until I meet you where? In my Father's house in heaven. So there is another one. So what's happening here? Now Matthew tells us something very unique. Matthew chapter 20, 28 tells us what Luke doesn't tell us. In Matthew chapter 20, Jesus tells the disciples, the Son of Man is going to be crucified. The third time in the book of Matthew, three times, he predicts his death. Gruesome, horrible, despicable. And you know who goes to speak to him afterwards? The mother of John and James. The mother of Zebedee. This is when Jesus said, behold, this is Jesus. We're going up to Jerusalem, and the Son of Man will be betrayed to the chief priests and to the scribes, and they will condemn him to death. They will deliver him to the Gentiles. They will mock him and scourge him to death, and they will crucify him. And the third day he will rise again. That's solemn. That's crazy. Listen to this Jewish mom. Then the mother of Zebedee came to him with her sons, kneeling down and asking Jesus from him. Jesus said to the mother, what do you wish? This is what she said. Grant that these two sons of mine may sit one on your right hand and the other on your left in your kingdom to come. Woman, I just told you, they're going to kill me. I ain't building no kingdom. It went one way and the other. They were so focused on the kingdom of God that they were not connecting what Jesus was saying. And Jesus' response is very, very heartfelt. And he says, Jesus answered the lady and said, you don't know what you're asking. Are you able to drink the cup that I'm about to drink and be baptized with? The baptism that I'm baptized with? And mama and the two boys said, yep, we are able to. Jesus' baptism, what does that mean? In chapter 12 of Luke, verse 50, Jesus said, I have a baptism to be baptized with, and how distressed I am till it is accomplished. He was speaking about the cross. Are you willing to be baptized with the same baptism that I'm going to go through? And they go, oh, absolutely. We're down to the ground, Brother Brown. We go. They have no clue what they're talking about. Jesus says to them again, you will indeed drink my cup.
and you will be baptized with the baptism that I'm being baptized with. But to sit on my right hand and on my left is not mine to give, but it is for those for whom it is prepared for my Father, by my Father. And when the 10 disciples heard, they were greatly displeased with the two brothers. But Jesus called them to himself, all of them. And he said this, you know that the rulers of the Gentiles, they lord over them. And those who are great exercise authority over them. But it shall not be among you. But whoever desires to become great among you, let him be your servant. And whoever desires to be first among you, let him be your slave. Just as the Son of Man did not come to be served, but to serve and to give his life a ransom for many. So this is what's taking place. There was this prevailing thought. Okay, we're going to Jerusalem and we're going to build the kingdom. And Jesus now shares this parable. Listen to the parable. He said, there was once a noble man. A noble man means just a kind man. And he says, and this noble man went to a far country to receive a kingdom. So he's implying that when the noble man leaves, there's going to be a time spent. But he's going to come back with the title of a king. So there's going to be a pause. And so this is what he says. Verse 12. Therefore, he said, a certain nobleman went into a far country to receive for himself a kingdom, and then to what? To return. So he called 10 of his servants, delivered to them 10 minas, and said to them, do business till I come. Verse 14 gives us another insight. But his citizens hated him. And they sent a delegation after him saying, we will not have this man to reign over us. And so it was that when he returned, having received the what? The kingdom. So he went from a nobleman to a kingdom. That means he's the king. He then commanded those servants to whom he had given the money to be called to him, that he might know how much every man had gained by what? By doing business or trading. Then came the first saying, master, your mina has earned 10 minas. And he said, well done, good servant, because you were faithful in a very little, have authority over 10 cities. And the second came saying, master, your mina has earned 5 minas. Likewise, he said to him, you also be over 5 cities. The compliment was not very high, but hey, you still got 5 cities. Then another came saying, master, here's your mina, which I have kept put away in a handkerchief. For I fear you, because you are an austere man. You collect what you did not deposit, and you reap what you did not sow. That's a business shark. And he said to him, out of your own mouth I will judge you, you wicked servant. You knew that I was an austere man, collecting what I did not deposit and reaping what I did not sow. Why then didn't you just put my money in the bank, that at least that I might be coming, that at my coming I might have collected it with interest? And he said to those who stood by, notice, no judgment, but this deprivation. Take the mina from him and give it to him who has 10. Objection, verse 25. But they said to him, master, he already has 10 minas, eh? Verse 26. For I say to you that to everyone who has will be given, and from him who doesn't have, even what he has will be taken away from him. And lastly, but bring here those enemies of mine who did not want me to reign over them and slay them before me. Wow. So what do we see here? The Bible says that the kingdom of God has come. In Luke chapter 11, verse 20, Jesus said, if I cast a demon with my finger, it says, it is the finger of God. Surely the kingdom
has come upon you. According to this parable and many other texts, the coming of the kingdom was still a future event. John the Baptist, it threw him off too. The Bible tells us in Matthew 11, verse 2, and when John the Baptist had heard in prison about the works of Christ, he sent two of his disciples and said to him, "Are you the coming one, or do we look for another?" Why? Because that's not what John thought. No, you're going to kick butt, man. And Jesus said to the messengers, "Look, go tell John what you see. The lame are healed. The dead are rising from dead to life. The paralyzed are walking. The blind see. And those who have leprosy are healed. Go tell them." That's code word. Because see, the book of Isaiah tells us that when the Messiah would come, that he will heal something that no one can heal. And that is leprosy. And one more thing. Once you're dead, you are dead. And did Isaiah prophesies that the grave will be of no challenge to the Messiah? And he proved it several times. People rose from the dead. So John, listen to what I am doing. But just like the mother of the two boys, she didn't get it. I mean, we're going to Jerusalem. He says, "Then you're going to build your kingdom. I want my son to be on your right hand, power authority in the right hand. And I want the other one on the left hand. I want him to be your vice president. I want to be your treasurer." And Jesus, "No, you don't know what you're asking." So, like I shared with you, it even baffled Pilate when Jesus was on trial. It was also, it left the apostles confused and hopeless between Good Friday and Easter, even after the resurrection. After the resurrection, the Bible says there were two men, two disciples of Jesus, walking. And they must have been walking sad. Because the Bible says that Jesus, the risen Messiah, went up to them. But they couldn't recognize him. And he asked the two guys, two disciples, "Hey, what are you guys talking about between yourselves? Man, your face is so goofy and sad." And they said to him, he says, "Are you a stranger in Jerusalem? And have you not known the things that happened here in these days?" And Jesus said to them, "What things?" Now don't tell me Jesus does not have humor, man. I mean, that's a laughing point right there. Now, how can Jesus put a straight face? "What things?" You don't see it. You don't see it. I see it. I mean, Jesus, what are you so sad about? "Well, all these things." "Well, what things?" So they said to him, "The things concerning Jesus of Nazareth. He was a prophet, mighty in deed and word before God and all the people, and how the chief priests and our rulers delivered him to be condemned to death, and they crucified him." Here it is. "But we were hoping that it was he who was going to redeem Israel." We were hoping, but it wasn't him. And Jesus said, "Oh, you hard to please, you people of low faith. Don't you know that the Messiah had to suffer first?" And they didn't connect the dots. So he spent a little more time with them. And then they invited him, "Come, it's too late. Come and stay with us." And right before they had chow, they prayed until he was gone. And those two guys went back, running back. "He's alive, he's alive." So you think, okay, they connected the dots. No. Jesus appeared after the resurrection 40 days. We go from Luke chapter 24 and we go to Acts chapter 1. The same author, Luke. The Bible says that he told them, "Meet me in the Mount of Olives." For what? We know it now as the ascension of Jesus Christ. He was about to leave. When they assembled together, according to Acts 1, verse 6, they ask another question. This is what they ask. He's about to leave. "Lord, will you at this time restore the kingdom to Israel?" And he said to them, "Is Nana
It's none of your business. That's not what he said. This is what he said. It's not for you to know times or season which the Father has put in his own authority. But you should receive power when the Holy Spirit has come upon you. And you should be witnesses to me in Jerusalem and all Judea and Samaria and to the ends of the earth. So let's dissect real quick, like, let's dissect the parable. The parable contains three lessons. Lesson number one, the varieties of reward allocated or apportioned to different degrees of zeal and industry and the master's service. Now, seven of the 10 servants disappeared. But he only wanted one who was very zealous, 10 cities. And he says, very good, well done, good and faithful. You did well a little bit. He commended him. You got 10 cities. The other one didn't do very well, but he was said, hey, I'll give you 5 cities. Come on in. The second lesson, the eternity of loss and shame, which will be portion of the slothful and the unfaithful servant. I cannot, this is God's word, man. When I got saved, I knew that I was an agent of Satan. I was a servant of darkness. I was a prince of darkness. And I did things in the dark. And I was a slave and a serf of darkness. When Jesus saved me, he redeemed me. My eyes were open. I was translated from darkness to light. And the light and the truth and the love and the hope and the peace of God saved me. And I said, I don't want to serve Satan anymore. I want to serve Jesus Christ. And it has not stopped. I don't do it because I'm going to get something at the end. I don't want to get 10 cities or 5 cities. I didn't even know there was a reward. I just did it because I was happy. In the Webster's Dictionary, I was gay, happy, joyful. I even had a little bounce. I felt liberated. So the third lesson is the terrible doom of his enemies, those that reject him. You see, the parable implies an interval of time. What's an interval of time? A period of time between one event and the next before the kingdom is consummated. 10 servants are selected. Each one has one mina. A mina is a monetary worth, an average worker based on 6 days' work, 3 months' wages. All 10 of them. If you ever seen the Shark Tank on television. My wife and I, we love that show. We love that show. The premise of it is that someone has an idea and they're low on money. So they're going to go see this shark businessmen and women. These businessmen, they're called sharks because they smell blood and they want to make money. But they got the money, honey. So you go and present your case. I just invented a book, and I'm asking for $50,000 and a 20% share. Most people, 100% of those that get a loan, they're able to explain their program in less than 60 seconds. They know that if anybody talks more than 90 seconds, they lose it because they don't know what they're talking about. And the premises of the sharks giving you money with the premise that you're going to make money and the sharks are going to make money. You see, the nobleman was going to go get a kingdom. I'll be back. He said, I'll be back. When I come back, I'm going to be a king. Right now, I'm not a shot caller, but when I come back, I'm just a nobleman right now. When I come back, I don't know how long it's going to take, but when I come back, I'm the master blaster from Lancaster. And I'm a shot caller. And I got around 50 cities. And I need someone to take care of those cities. So I don't know who, but I'm going to test 10 of you. I'm going to see what you can do. I don't know when I'm coming back, but here's your mina. I'll come back. When he comes back, you see,
Jesus speaking about between the ascension and the second coming. How do we know that? Remember when he went up, the disciples were looking up, tripping out, and the angels appear in heaven, in the sky. Men of Galilee, why are you tripping? In the same way he went up, he will come again. Isn't that right? When did that happen? Paul gives us an insight. Ooh, time is running out on me. Paul gives us an insight. Listen to this. You connect the dots, man. You're going to go, what a trip. I know you are. Paul says, let this mind be in you, which was also in Christ Jesus, who being in the form of God, then

0: exalted him and has given him the name which is above every name, that at the name of Jesus, every knee shall bow, of those in heaven and those under the earth and those under the earth and over the earth, that every tongue shall confess that Jesus Christ is Lord, to the glory of God the Father. Wow, what happened? What happened? Who do you bow down to? You bow down to someone. And who is he? He's the name that has a name above every other name. Everybody in heaven and the earth and under the earth will bow down the knee. What is that? From humiliation to exaltation. Jesus now is the king. We know that he's coming back. The question to you and I, what are we going to do? Because it's a day of reckoning. What is reckoning means? Reckoning means when you settle the accounts. You see, Paul tells us, for we must all appear before the judgment seat of Christ, that each one may receive the things done in the body according to what he has done, whether good or whether bad. When the lazy servant, Jesus said to them in verse 22, out of your own mouth I will judge you, you wicked servant. What? Jesus said it much more clear in Matthew chapter 12, 37. This is what he said. For by your words you will be justified, and by your own words you will be condemned. What? I thought you would judge me. Oh, no. You are going to be judged on your own words. What words are they? Justification, you bow the knee. He's the Lord of Lords. And you bow the knee. Say, Lord, you are my Savior. Justified. You hear the gospel and you say, nope. Rejection. You're going to be condemned for the rest of your life. When you go before the tribunal of God, because we all must appear before the judgment seat, on the day of reckoning accounts, he's going to ask you one thing if you're not a believer. Why didn't you believe? What did you do with my son?
1: I saw some people that were not really Christians. They were faking. That's why I didn't want to go to church, because I was watching their life. I didn't ask you about them. What did you do with my son? Well, you know, some churches rip people off, so I don't trust the churches. What did you do with my son? Well, you know, I found the cha-cha girls, you know, and I just thought, what did you do with my son?
0: If you would say, I've never heard of Jesus Christ, and then he will judge you according to natural law, how much you know and your conscience. But if you did know about Jesus and you did reject him, then total condemnation. In closing, God graciously rewards his servant with far more than they deserve. The first two faithful and good servants are rewarded lavishly by the master. The focus, however, is on the third wicked servant. He was not destroyed. You see, we are told in 1 Corinthians chapter 3 in the New Living Translation, Paul says, because of God's grace, I have laid down the foundation like an expert builder. Now others are building on, but whoever is building on this foundation must be very careful, for no one can lay any foundation other than the one we already have laid, and that is Jesus Christ. Anyone who builds on that foundation may use a variety of materials, gold, silver, jewels, wood, hay, straw. But on the judgment day, day of reckoning, fire will reveal what kind of work each builder has done. The fire will show if a person's work has any value. If the work survives, that builder will receive a reward. But if the work is burned up, the builder will suffer great loss. The builder will be saved, but like some barely escaping through a wall of flames. So here, the wicked servant, he does not get killed. He's deprived. You're not getting nothing. I really tested you. You're saved. But you're not investing in the kingdom of God.

0: not in time, not in money, not in talent, not. And how appropriate that you see people here going to Guatemala. John Paul says they're spending their vacation and their own money to go out and build a well for people that don't have any. Oh, what a waste of time! Morons! Idiots! They're not. They're men and women of God. They're men and women of God. Absolutely. No one else will see that. A non-believer will say, you're going to wear what the mouth for what? That's stupid. Ha, ha. Of course. They're investing in something that you cannot invest here. And they go before the tribunal of God. You see, the judgment for the Christian is the bema seat of Christ. We're not talking about the white throne judgment of Revelation 20. We're not talking about that judgment. We're going to be judged for what God has given us. This is the last words in the Bible in Revelation. This is the last thing, Revelation 22, verse 12. The last thing Jesus said, behold, I'm coming quickly, and my reward is with me to give to everyone according as his work shall be. See, the Bible tells us explicitly in Matthew 16, 27, for the Son of Man will come in the glory of his Father with his angels, and then he will reward each according to his work. I leave you with that. What are you doing with your mina? I don't know. I don't know. But I hope you invest on it in whatever way. Or you just want to sit on your talent, sit on your money, sit on your time and say, hey, c'est la vie, you know, I'm there. Great. Go for it. Go for it. But I don't want to just make it. I want to hear those words. You see, I never had a father. And I know, you'll be saying that for a long time. I know. I know. And I think I'll say it until the day I die. You need a father. But if you are raised without a father, there is hope for you. We have hope. But there's something about a father's affirmation. I never got it from anybody. I want to hear from my Father in heaven. Well done, good and faithful. Enter into the joy of my Father. That's all I want to do. That's all I want to do. That's all. But let me close with an invitation. You know what time it is. You know what time it is. You don't have to explain anything to you. You already know. By your own words, you're going to be condemned. By your own words, you're going to be justified. No, I don't want them. That's fine. That's fine. That's up to you. And I hope God will give you more time on earth to make sure you don't end up without him before you, without having you never in the book of life. See, in Revelation 20, the Bible says that books were opened. One was the book of life, and the other was a book of all the works. There's a day of reckoning. And God's going to judge the living and the dead. He's going to separate the goat and the sheep. There's a separation to come. By your own words, you'll be condemned. By your own words, you'll be justified. Today, if you're not a Christian, as simple as this, Lord, I believe you're the Son of the living God. And I ask you to come into my heart in Jesus' name. It takes less than 7 seconds. If you're here today, you have never received the Lord. I'm not asking you, I'm not saying if you've been coming to church. Because you may be coming to church for years, but never made a confession of faith. Perhaps today is that day. Perhaps you just came off the streets. You go, I don't know what I came here for, man. I was all jacked up. That's fine. God brought you here. I don't know, but for you to leave without Jesus, it's a crime. Receive the Lord. Reborn again today. Enjoy a wonderful macaroni and cheese afterwards, man. Oh, if you're here and you would like to receive the Lord, you would like me to pray with you for you to receive the Lord, would you just raise your hand and say, Ponch, I want to receive him today. That's me. Whoever you are, just raise your hand. Are we good? Are we good? Are we good? Are we good? Are we good? Anybody? Are we all good? We're all good. All right, let's all stand. Next week, we'll get into Palm Sunday on a Wednesday. And then the following week, it's usually I'm out of town because on the 6th of November is my wife and I's anniversary. But we're not going anywhere, at least not then. And my wife and I, we're going to be here. And we may change the dynamics a little bit. I may want to interview her a little bit about how do you put up with me? How did you put up with brain cancer? How was it when you buried mom and dad? How is it to become a senior citizen now? How is it that you have been a Christian since 1974? How does it be to be a pastor's wife? What's going on in your head right now as a grandma, as a mother, as a woman who's sickly? Give us some advice. She goes, I don't know what to say. She has a lot to say. But even if she doesn't have something to say, we'll combine it with the Word of God. Amen? And we want to spend our anniversary here with our church. Father, we thank you for tonight. Thank you for your grace. Thank you for Frank and Andy. Thank you for everyone doing sound. And Father, for the teachers, assistant teachers, the helpers, and everyone that makes what's happening tonight happen. We love you and we thank you. And we bid you good night, Father. Help us, we pray, in Jesus' name. God bless you. Love you. We'll see you at the food court.
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0: Beloved, welcome to this edition of On the Living Edge. Dr. Mark Sciarrone here. I'm always glad that you stop by and spend this time with me, and my heart's desire is that you be blessed and built up in your faith. 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We couldn't do this without you. May God bless you richly. You know, we're in this brand new series, Drawn Into the Fire, taking a look at genuine, holy Christian mysticism in the best sense of the word. And we're about to take a journey into what it means that God is the hidden God. So open your heart and let's just take a deeper dive into some of the ancient doctors of the church when they would get lost in God, lost in worship, and tell us what God isn't and what He is and how we get to know Him. Beloved, we're now in the second installment of Drawn Into the Fire, and I want to talk about the hidden God. In the first segment, we listened to the longing of the human heart from Augustine, Gregory of Nyssa, and David, the great psalmist of Israel, and others. We named ourselves as creatures made for God. We were awakened by anguish and by wonder. We were drawn by thirst toward the living spring Himself. We looked at our mortality, our inner brokenness and fragmentation, the piercing beauty of the world in the midst of the evil that's here. We saw that these aren't random accidents, but quiet messengers. They tell us that we're not made for nothingness. They tell us that our hearts are restless until we rest in Him. Because we were made for that someone who is God and God alone. Now, once that awakening happens, even if it's faint, another question rises almost immediately. Who is this God for whom my heart longs? Not just is there a God, but what kind of a God is God? And is He trustworthy? Is He good? Is He worthy of my love, my surrender, my desire, my worship? The ancient fathers and mothers answer that in a way that refuses every shortcut. They tell us, listen to this, the God we seek hides Himself. Beyond every name and every concept, He cannot be reduced to our images, our systems, or even our definitions. He can't be grasped by our intellect. And yet, at the very same time, that hidden God gives Himself in fire, in light, in life, in love, to every creature everywhere. If that sounds like a paradox, it is. And the mystical tradition in the saints lives exactly inside that paradox, the God who cannot be grasped and the God who is always giving Himself away. And we stand in that tension even at this moment. We're not going to try to resolve it. We're going to learn to live in it because that's where the saints have always lived and where the greatest opportunities to see His glory are made manifest. One of the ancient doctors of the church was Clement of Alexandria. And so he wants us to understand that the human tendency to make God in our own image is as old as the garden and the fall. He says that most people are enclosed in their mortal bodies, listen to this, like a snail in its shell, curled up in their obsessions like hedgehogs. That's quite a picture. They form their notion of God's blessedness by taking themselves as the model. Now, we can see that in history because we can see it in ourselves. History is littered with caricatures of God, gods of national pride, gods of ethnic superiority, gods who bless violence, gods who mirror our prejudices. Some have been taught a God who is petty, vindictive, unstable, a God who blesses their anger and their fear. Others have been handed a God who's distant and cold, too pure to draw near to our pain. Confronted with that kind of a God, many people finally say, if that is God, I want nothing to do with Him, and neither do I. Neither do I. And they are right to reject such a God, because that's not the God and Father of our Lord Jesus Christ. The fathers, the ancient patristics, say that people ceaselessly project their individual and collective obsessions onto God. They sound like depth psychologists, because they were the original depth psychologists. They understood the human psyche. So that happens so that they can use God. They fashion a God who blesses their politics, their resentments, their control. Then they wonder why their faith has no power to heal. A sharp question exposes all that idolatry. How, after the sharpening of conscience and the growth of freedom, could people accept a God who seems worse than they are, less merciful than their best instincts, less just than their deepest sense of right and wrong? Whenever your picture of God is less loving, less just, less beautiful, wherever that is, it's not the Christ we see in the Gospels. You're not dealing with the true God, but with an idol of the human mind. And this matters not just for your ideas or mine, but for our hearts. If the God in your imagination is always disappointed, always angry, always calculating, your soul will never live under a shadow. Prayer will feel like walking in a courtroom, not coming home. The mystical tradition, the true mystical tradition in the church, begins by asking us to lay down that false God and let the face of Jesus purify our image of the one we seek. Theophilus of Antioch, another one of the ancient patristics, made a radical claim. He said, with God, there is no outside. We're used to thinking of God as one being among others, bigger, stronger, more powerful, but still over there, while we're over here. They say this completely inadequate. The Creator cannot be set side by side with the creature. We cannot walk around God. We cannot inspect God. And we cannot come to our own conclusions based on walking around a God we can't walk around, as if he were an object on a table. Scripture says, in him we live and move and have our being. We are in God more deeply than a fish is in the sea, more deeply than an unborn child is in the womb. Every heartbeat, every breath, every thought is only possible because he is holding us in existence. And Theophilus then offers this beautiful image. Seeds inside a pomegranate cannot see what lies outside the rind, because they're within it. In the same way, we and all creation are enclosed in the hand of God. We speak, we breathe by him, and yet, left to ourselves, we do not see him. Friend, he says, it is through him that you are speaking. It is he whom you breathe, and you do not know it. Your eye is blind, your heart is hardened, but if you wish, you can be healed. Entrust yourself to the doctor, who is God. Using his word and his wisdom, the fathers all point to this. We can't know God from the outside as if we were neutral observers. We are always already inside his presence. He knows us completely, and he chooses to make himself known in creation, in scripture, and supremely in his son, the Lord Jesus. Think of a true friendship. You do not know your friend by dissecting them. You by treating them as an object of study. You come to know them because they open their heart, share their story, entrust themselves to you. In the same way, God cannot be known by analysis, but by self-gift, his self-giving to us. God is not an object to be examined. He is a living someone to be encountered. Again, Gregory of Nyssa, one of the three Cappadocian fathers who gave us the Nicene Creed, says, we're used to knowing things by classifying them, by defining them, by putting them into concepts we can manage. We attach labels so we can feel we have something. And yet, the ancient fathers say that concepts cannot comprehend God. Every concept carries a hidden desire to classify and to possess. We want to put God in a box. He's like this, not like that, so that we can feel secure, so that we can predict him, so that we can use him to justify ourselves. But these tools are powerless to grasp the one by whom we ought to be grasped. Gregory of Nyssa says that every concept formed by the intellect in an attempt to comprehend and circumscribe the divine nature, which is impossible, can only fashion an idol, not make God known. When we think we have fully got God figured out, we have discovered we haven't discovered him. We have created a smaller version, he says, of ourselves. That's deep. Now, Maximus the Confessor, one of my great favorites in the ancient patristic order, says, only wonder can comprehend his incomprehensible power. The right posture before God isn't control, it's adoration, it's worship. Maximus. Not I've captured you in my ideas, but you have captivated me in your mystery. This doesn't mean we stop thinking. Maximus was a brilliant mind, one of the most brilliant of the patristics. I mean, utterly brilliant, but he was far from anti-intellectual. None of the fathers were all like today, they'd be double PhDs. They were brilliant. But what they understood was that our thinking has to become humble. And we have to be aware of its limits. And we have to be willing to be corrected. Today we call that epistemic humility, and beloved, I would argue it's sorely lacking in so many places in the church. It's just sorely lacking. We study, we contemplate, we ask hard questions, but we have to do so on our knees. It's the reason Evagrius Ponticus, the first of the Desert Fathers, says, he or she who prays is a theologian, and a theologian is he or she who prays. On our knees. That's what Maximus is saying. You want to know him? On your knees. Aware that the one we seek is always more than we can grasp. Mystical theology, therefore, is not an exercise in inventing better definitions of God. It's a school of adoring unknowing. Learning how to let go and let God be God all by himself. Learning to receive rather than control. And think about a lot of the loudmouths on social media that claim to be preaching these days. They're controlling, and they want to prophesy control and predictability. That's what they worship. They don't worship the God we're talking about, that the fathers talked about, that the scripture reveals in the Lord Jesus. In the Song of Songs, Gregory of Nyssa, a brilliant preacher, meditates on the story of how the soul, the bride is a type of the soul. And whoever stops seeking the bridegroom, their soul languishes. The bridegroom attracts the soul from a distance even as she draws near. He withdraws further the closer she gets. Upon my bed by night, I sought him whom my soul loves, but found him not. I called him, but he gave no answer. Gregory asks, how could she reach with a name the one who is above every name? The God we seek cannot be named as we name other things. We can truly say God is good, God is love, God is light, but we can never exhaust what those words mean in him. Every name we give him is true, and yet they're never adequate. The seeking itself becomes the form of communion, the movement of the heart toward God, the longing, the searching, the questions, already a participation in the triune life of God, the withdrawal of the bridegroom. Some of you need to hear this because of what you're experiencing right now as you're pursuing God. The withdrawal of the sense of the bridegroom's presence is not rejection, it's invitation. Come away with me. Come away with me. He draws back so that we will stretch forward. He lets us feel his absence so that our desire may deepen. If you've ever felt God near and then felt as if he stepped back into silence, you're in the mystical pattern of the ancient faith. His hiding is not abandonment. It's a way of calling you further and deeper into his endless love, beyond feelings, beyond concepts, into faith. Now, Gregory of Nazianzus, one of the other three Cappadocian fathers, says before we even open the written scriptures, creation itself is kind of a Bible, he says. The fall has impaired our capacity to see the divine light, but it hasn't destroyed it. The universal aspiration toward God has become a groaning, a sigh of creation, and yet it is still prayer. The essential activity of all that exists, the sheer profusion of creatures, manifests God's transcendence. Each being manifests, he says, the creative word. That gives its identity and draws it onward. Each thing is a created name of the one who cannot be named. Gregory sings a great hymn to the God beyond all. O thou who art beyond all, how canst thou be called by another name? No hymn can sing thee. No name describes thee. No mind can grasp thee. No intellect conceive thee. Thou alone art inexpressible. All that is spoken comes from thee. Thou alone art unknowable. All that is thought comes from thee. All creatures praise thee, those that speak and those that are dumb. The universal longing, the groaning of creation, tends toward thee. Everything that exists prays to thee, and every creature that can read thy universe sends up a hymn of silence. All names are thine. How shall I address thee who alone cannot be named? Have mercy, O thou, the beyond all. Creation is not God. We must not confuse the world with its maker, but everything that exists is in some way a doorway into the mystery of the one beyond all. To live mystically, then, beloved, is to learn to read the world, creation, as a vast sacrament of the hidden God. Now, you will find that through all the patristics and all the medieval scholars. This can begin very simply. The next time you see a sunrise, or hear music that moves you, or witness a small act of kindness or courage, pause and allow your heart to say, thank you. Show me the giver in this gift. That small movement from visible to the invisible is already a step into genuine mystical perception. Dionysius, the Areopagite, who spoke of the hierarchy of the angelic order. From all eternity, God lives and reigns in glory. Each ray of that glory is a divine name, and these names are innumerable. The fathers identify these names with the powers or energies, energia of God, they called it, the ways his unapproachable nature reaches out. At creation, this glory, the weight, the splendor of God completes the things created, giving them both density and transparency. The energia, the energies of God, become modes of divine presence. Dionysius says God is praised for having no name and yet possessing every name. He has no name because when asked, he answers that his name is wonderful to Jacob, right? When he's wrestling beyond comprehension. That's the nameless name, above every name, not only in this age, but in the age to come. Yet he bears many names. I am who I am. Light, life, light, truth, goodness, beauty, wisdom, giver of life, ancient of days, eternal youth, salvation, justice, sanctification, liberation. He is simultaneously at the heart of the universe and far beyond it. When we dare to call him Father, Lord, Shepherd, Rock, Bridegroom, we're touching real aspects of his self-revelation. And yet we always have to remember, no single name and no collection of names can ever capture the fullness of who he is. Now, Dionysius says we know God by what God isn't. The negative way. It's called apophatic theology because the world both reveals and masks the mystery of God. A negative approach sweeps away the idols of our minds and our imaginations, the systems, the rigid concepts, the images we derive from sense experience, precisely so that the true God can be encountered. The mystery of being cannot be reduced to a being, even to the highest being we can imagine. The one being is the cause of being, and so cannot himself be simply one item in the hierarchy of beings. The sentimental good Lord of certain Christianities, or the vague supreme being of spiritualism, has contributed both to the so-called death of God in the days of Nietzsche and modern consciousness, and to the loss of the real mystery of being himself. The living one is not abstract, unlimited being, nor the distant deity of a closed monotheism. His life flows from the inexhaustible depths of personal love, because he is love with a capital L, and he is communion in his very being as Father, Son, and Holy Spirit. From this deep abyss of love, we receive his freedom and his love. A love crucified and divinizing. Dionysius offers a famous sequence of negations. He says that the universal cause, with a capital C, is neither matter nor body, has neither figure nor form, nor quality or quantity, is not in any place, escapes all our senses, is neither soul nor intelligence, cannot be expressed or conceived, has neither number nor order, is neither power nor light, neither life nor essence nor time. He denies that God is anything we can know or any being can know. God is neither darkness nor light in that sense, neither error nor truth. Absolutely nothing can be asserted of him. Absolutely nothing can be denied. And then comes the climax. The mystery that is beyond even God as we use the word God. The ineffable that gives its name to everything is complete affirmation, complete negation, beyond all affirmation and all negation. Why such radical language? So that God will not be lost in an abstract nothingness, but be free to give himself as personal love, capital L. God is love. The more he is hidden, the more he can be given. The more he is given, the more we discover how hidden he is. Maximus warns that the infinite is without doubt something of God, but not God himself, who is infinitely beyond even the infinite. Even infinity is still a creaturely concept. God exceeds it, Maximus says. And Gregory of Nazianzus, one of the three Cappadocian fathers, says God always exists. Past and future are fragments of duration as we know it. He is eternal existence, the name he revealed to Moses, I am that I am. He contains in himself all being, an ocean of being without limit or end, beyond any notion of duration or nature that our intellect can form. How then does he give himself to the intellect? He enlightens the higher part of our being. Once it's undergone, listen carefully, purification, like a sudden flash of lightning that strikes our eyes. For as much as we understand him, he draws us. For as much as we do not understand him, he awakens our longing to know him further. This longing lays our souls bare. And this nakedness makes us like God. When we've reached this state, Gregory says, God will converse with us as friends. Shall I hide from my friend Abraham what I'm about to do? Beloved, after we've negated all our inadequate images, our biblical names remain. Names that are less about definition, more about encounter. God is spirit, like breath shared by all, unconfined, giving life. God is fire, burning, purifying, illuminating, attracting all things to himself. God is light, making all things visible without needing another light to be seen. God is life, the source from which all life proceeds in every form. God is love, so deep and that to try to define him is like a blind person trying to count grains of sand on the seashore. The hidden God is not a cold abstraction. He's spirit, fire, light, love, always beyond our grasp, and yet always giving himself. The fathers proclaimed him not as a bigger version of ourselves. He's the hidden one, beyond every concept and image, the one whose proper response to is wonder and adoration, the apophatic discipline The labor of saying, not that, protects us from idolatry, from collapsing God into our manageable categories, teaches us to lay down our idols so that the true God can reveal himself. So for some of us, that may mean letting go of an image of God that's been tied to painful authority figures, or to harsh religious environments, or to a childhood faith that never grew. The hidden God we're speaking of is not hiding in order to torment you. He's hiding behind the masks that others have put on his face so that he can step forward as he truly is. Yet this hidden God is not vague or distant. He's the fire that warms and purifies, the light that reveals and guides, the life that sustains every breath, the love that calls us into union. The mystical life begins here, beloved, in the trembling awareness that the God we seek is always greater, always beyond, always more, who has made himself visible, audible, and touchable in Jesus Christ. Beloved, as always, we come to this moment and I invite you to participate with us in the work the Lord's given us to do around the world. We couldn't do this without you, and I'm grateful for your support. And I'm going to invite you once again this month to sow your best love gift. For a love gift this month of $35, I want to put in your hands this brand new series, Drawn to the Fire, where I'm going to take you back and show you from the early church fathers the kind of ways in which they understood the God who is mystery in his very being, and how that leads us into worship and adoration and transformation. I promise these truths will saturate you again and again and again. For a love gift of $55 this month, I want to share with you a brand new mini book, The God Who Is Communion, Sharing in the Life of the Father, the Son, and the Spirit. And I will take you step by step through the grammar of Scripture and the grammar of the ancient fathers and mothers of the church on how to talk about the divine life we share. And my prayer is that it would so saturate you, that you would be so saturated and soaked in that, that it would lead to deeper moments of intimacy with the one we worship, who is communion in his very being. I promise it will bless you again and again and again. And if you're moved on to sow a love gift of $75, I want to add to that this series that I've got in the vault, Spirit Moments, Detecting His Patterns, Discerning His Processes. 5 lengthy messages on how the Spirit moves, discerning and detecting the way he moves and cooperating with him. I promise it's a classic from the vault. You will not be disappointed. And you can have it as well. CD, DVD, MP3, your choice. Sow your best love gift today, $35, $55, $75. We will put these gifts in your hands as our way of saying thank you. Keep praying for us as we do the work God's called us to do, and we keep praying for you. Sow now, call now. Bless you.
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Thanks, guys. Well, hey, it's good to be with you today. I hope you're having a great Groundhog's Day so far. More winter coming, which is like in California. What difference does it make? But always good to get together and look at God's Word. I wanted to mention, too, though, for those of you that knew Pam Swap, who went to be with the Lord recently, just a really special lady from our church. Her memorial service is today at 2 o'clock, so if you wanted to come back for that and share in that time, you'd be more than welcome to come. And keep her family, Steve and the family, in prayer if you think about them today as well. So we are in the book of Nehemiah, and here Nehemiah comes back to Jerusalem, back to Israel, from where he was working for Artaxerxes, the Persian king, a dictator, really. And he's given permission to help rebuild Jerusalem. Now, Ezra and Zerubbabel had come down and rebuilt the temple, sort of. But it wasn't very secure because the city was in shambles. And you don't have security if you don't have a way to protect what you have. And so Nehemiah had heard about it. It's been decades. And so he ends up having permission to go and help rebuild the city. And so we've been going through, and we saw, last week where, they had to battle to finish the wall and protect themselves against, dirtbags that were trying to tear down their efforts. And so all of that, it's been very practical. But when we get to chapter 5, where we are today, there's a bit of a shift, because before this, it's been everybody's excited about, yeah, we're building the walls, we're getting it done. Look, we got this gate built, we got that done. Now, all of a sudden, in chapter 5, the economics of the whole thing, like how do you construct a nation and how do you allocate funds in order to do business as a country, because a country can't survive without that. Back in 1992, James Carville, who was an economic advisor to Bill Clinton when he was running for president, there was, in a lot of ways, George H.W. Bush should have walked into a second term. But they were trying to figure out, okay, what do we put value on? How do we somehow defeat an incoming president? What are the issues? And they had different issues that they were considering. And James Carville made the statement, it's the economy, stupid. And it became a real slogan that, and sure enough, and now very few people would argue the point that ultimately, elections are won and countries survive based on their economy. An economy just refers to take your assets. How do you take your resources and manage them and arrange them in such a way that the society can function, economically? And without doing that, you have nothing. Now, it's funny, we teach very little economics in school. I'm not sure why that is. Every student in California gets one semester of economics. And it's in the second half of their senior year of high school when they don't care about anything. We spend the entire fourth grade teaching kids about California history, how the Catholics beat the Indians. And, here, economics, the whole future existence of how everything works, we spend very little time considering it, but it is of supreme importance. And we find that out here in a growing nation, that if they didn't get a handle on their economics, then nothing else would even matter. Everyone would end up being enslaved. It's been true certainly ever since then that a nation, a group of people, even a family, can only be healthy if their economics are managed well. And so let's go ahead and look at what was happening with Nehemiah here. So chapter 5, Nehemiah, he begins in verse 1 and said, there was a great outcry of the people and their wives against their Jewish brethren. So there's this division among the Jews
For there were those who said, we, our sons and our daughters, are many. We're getting big families. Now, when they were in captivity, they weren't as likely to have a whole lot of kids. But now, we're back home and we need to get things growing. We want to create more citizens. And so the population was growing rapidly. But therefore, let us get grain that we may eat and live. We have more kids. We need more food. We need to feed them somehow. I mean, maybe you've been through that thing where, you know, when you're married, it's like, you're pretty comfortable, and then, there's a kid coming, then, whoa, there's another kid, and then I've had friends who, like, they thought they were done having kids, and then they had twins, and it's like, how are we going to take care of this? How are we going to manage this? Well, they wanted to live. But then there are others in verse 3, some who said, we have mortgaged our lands and vineyards and houses that we might buy grain because of the famine. So, there was a famine. There was an unanticipated economic event that caused them to go, we didn't plan on this. I assumed that food would always cost this much. But man, we can't grow our own very well. Things are getting harder and tougher for us. And so as a result, we've gone into debt. We've gone into hock just to eat. And we're losing not only our vineyards, which produce our income, but our houses where we live. Verse 4, there were also those who said, we have borrowed money for the king's tax on our lands and vineyards. See, when you're not making a lot of money, the tax people still come. They still want their share. And they don't care I'm in debt. I've maxed out my credit cards. Doesn't matter. They just tax you straight off your income. They don't worry about your expenses. And so some of them were in trouble because of taxes. Yet now, verse 5, our flesh is as the flesh of our brethren, our children as their children, and indeed we are forcing our sons and our daughters to be slaves, and some of our daughters have already been brought into slavery. It's not in our power to redeem them, for other men have our lands and vineyards. So they're like going, we're in a mess. We are deeply into debt. We can't even pay off our debts, but it's costing our kids. The next generation isn't going to be taken care of as well. We've piled up all these bills, and in dealing with our economic situation, it's ruined our future possibilities. Like, if I end up getting my field foreclosed on, how can I grow to even pay off my debts? If I lose all my capacity for income, what am I supposed to do in the future? This is a mess. So their economy was crashing in a newly formed nation, and they came to Nehemiah and going, got a problem. We're trying to volunteer, we're helping build the walls. The walls are just about built, but there's a lot more that needs to happen. Their job wasn't over. I mean, they had basically finished the perimeter of the walls of the city of Jerusalem. They had finished the building the gates and you know, the waterways were there. But at the same time, like, where are we going to live? How are we going to have houses? See, everyone wasn't going to live in the city of Jerusalem proper. They had land outside that they were trying to develop. They were trying to make plans for the future. But a combination of high interest rates and unanticipated expenses caused them to just be auguring in because of this debt. And Nehemiah realizes, I can build, you know, a place, but man, I better do something to get these economics in check, or there won't be any. And, you know, they kind of make it clear, look, if we lose our fields, we can't pay for anything. If ultimately those of you who feel like you're winning, now you own all this stuff, what good is it going to do you if the place collapses economically? So he has to respond to that. And beginning with verse 6, he says, I became very angry. First thing he did is he got mad.
It's interesting, in this case, it doesn't say, so I prayed to the Lord. He's like, no, I'm mad. Mad at who? It doesn't even make it clear necessarily. It's just like, oh, I'm trying to coordinate a building project. I'm here trying to do what God has called me to do, and I'm looking, it could turn into nothing. This is nuts. Our people indebted to our people. This is, you know, he's already dealing with the enemies that are threatening them, and he realizes, hey, maybe the enemy is us. We're destroying ourselves. So he said he became angry, but he listened to what they had to say. And then in verse 7, after serious thought, that's always a good thing. You know, if you hear of a problem and you're angry about it, give it some thought. Consider the questions that are involved. Ask yourself, okay, there are certainly reasons why this happened. There are certainly things that hopefully we can do to prevent it happening in the future, but somehow we got to figure out a way to get this thing back on track or we're in trouble. So he gave it serious thought and he said, I rebuke the nobles and rulers. So the people that were doing great, he goes, you know what, I got a bone to pick with you guys. And I said to them, each of you is exacting usury from his brother. So I called the great assembly against them. So he said, you guys have been charging ridiculous interest rates. How do you, in an economy, how do you decide what the interest rate is? You raise it as high as you can possibly raise it, because then you'll make the most money that you can make. And so, you know, we see that in an economy, interest rates makes a huge difference. I mean, I remember when we bought our first house, interest rates were like 17%. And it's like now they're much lower than that, but they're higher than the last time I bought a house, my house, I think I still have a 3% mortgage. And I remember when I paid 17, I thought, man, if it ever got back down to 12 again, that would be awesome. But of course, people who are loaning money want to get as much as you can. But he said, this is usury. Usury is a term that referred to charging exorbitant interest, charging more interest than you should, taking advantage of people. And it's specifically because these are our people. These are the people that are on our side. These are the people that are part of us. It's your brothers that you're taking too much money from. You're taking advantage of them. And he needed them to understand, if you do this, you destroy our country. You destroy everything that's worth something to you. How are you going to survive when they can no longer pay the interest on the loan? You're going to end up having to support them. And so he called them together and he said, according to our ability, we have redeemed our Jewish brothers who were sold to the nations. He goes, look, a lot of these people have been slaves for their whole life, and now they have an opportunity to come back. Now, indeed, will you even sell your brethren, or should they be sold to us? Then they were silenced and found nothing to say. So he was pretty worked out, but you get the feeling he was still kind of angry when he gave this speech. But they're like, oh, I thought we were doing okay. I thought as long as I'm doing okay. But he's saying, no, it has to be good for us collectively. The law had forbidden them from usury, that is, charging undue exorbitant interest. It wasn't against charging interest at all, but it was just be reasonable. Don't allow someone to go into hawk to you so much that you end up owing them and now you have to support them. So then in verse 9, he said, I said, what you're doing isn't good. This can't continue. Should you not walk in the fear of our God because of the reproach of the nations, our enemies? He goes, the problem with you people who are taking advantage of those who are underprivileged is that, you know, they're our brothers. You're going against your families, but ultimately you're going against God. You're going to make us a sitting duck for our enemies. They're going to look at us and go, all we have to do is wait long enough and their economy will collapse and we'll come back in and take everything that they have.
a nation is only as strong as its weaker links. And so he explains this to him. This is devastating. And in verse 10, he said, I also, with my brethren and my servants, am lending them money and grain. But please, let's stop this usury. He goes, I'm loaning them too, but let's not charge ridiculous interest. We've got to do something to keep them in the game. You know, you can't, and at the same time, you can't just say, okay, no more loans. They wouldn't survive. They couldn't say no more interest. Nobody would be able to make loans. But he's like, we need to bring some balance here. And so he basically then, he says, here's the deal. It's like a bankruptcy sort of thing. Restore now to them, even this day, their land, their vineyards, their olive groves, and their houses. So he goes, first of all, if they can't participate in the economy, everyone loses. So give them back their ability to produce, you know, and a place to live. And also a hundredth of the money and the grain, the new wine and the oil that you've charged them. Just 1% of what they've given you, give it back to them. Give them a tax break. Give them something that can help spur them on to what they can then do in the future. And so, and in the law, there were complicated sorts of bankruptcy. The concept of bankruptcy really comes from a lot in the law. And in the law, they had a year of jubilee where every 50 years, all the land goes back to whoever owned it 50 years ago. And so every family would have a fresh start at that point. And so the idea of bankruptcy is, you know, if most people go bankrupt, everyone loses and the nation is weakened. So sometimes people make dumb decisions. Sometimes they should have made better plans and it didn't work out. But we need to find a way not to make them completely dependent on us. That's what he was trying to avoid. He was trying to avoid a welfare state where it's like, well, we just support them anyway. But he's like, give them a little help. Give them a break so they can get back into doing business themselves, producing for themselves, seeing a potential for their ultimate success if they learn from their lessons and plan ahead and do better. And so they said, we will restore it and we'll require nothing from them. We will do as you say. And then I called the priests and required an oath from them that they would do according to this promise. Funny that he even had to convince the priests. Then I shook out the fold of my garment and said, so may God shake out

They should have made better preparations. They shouldn't have gone so much into hawk. But at the same time, we need to get this thing. If we don't all win, we all lose. You know, we will sink or swim together. And so here's a way we can arrange things, and let's do this so we can get this nation back on track. But then Nehemiah goes on and says, he talks about himself, and he says, moreover, let me throw this in here, from the time that I was appointed to be their governor in the land of Judah, from the 20th year until the 32nd year of King Artaxerxes, 12 years. So he's been down here now for 12 years, rebuilding the city, getting the people organized, trying to help them get along, but he's still working for Artaxerxes. But he's Artaxerxes' representative, but he's also the governor of this area surrounding Jerusalem. So he said, during all those 12 years, neither I nor my brothers ate the governor's provisions. Basically, he said, I didn't get paid. I'm doing this as a volunteer. Now, you go, well, how did he survive? He's probably still on a pension plan or something from Artaxerxes. So it's not that he doesn't have any income. It's that he could have taken more income by making demands off the people, and he could have double-dipped, and drawn from both. But he said, I didn't do it. The former governors who were before me laid burdens on the people and took from them bread and wine besides 40 shekels of silver. That was kind of the normal, tip that they would get. Yes, even their servants bore rule over the people. But I did not do so, verse 15, because of the fear of God. He didn't say, I didn't take advantage of people because, I didn't need it, or because, I wanted to impress people, or because I tried to even set a good example. He's like, you know what? When it came to me and my economics, me and my income, me and my expenses, I feared God. I didn't want to mess with God. And so as a result, I'm like, I'm doing fine. I don't need to just see how much can I get, how much can I acquire. I feared God. And he also said, indeed, I also continued the work on this wall. I did manual labor, and we did not buy any land. He's like, can you imagine in my position? I could have bought so much real estate. I could have just completely dominated, but I didn't. And all my servants were gathered there for the work as well. I paid people to do this work. And at my table, verse 17, were 150 Jews and rulers besides those who came to us from the nations around us. He's like, I'm like running a buffet all the time at my own expense. Now, that which was prepared daily was one ox, really sounds delicious, six choice sheep, also fowl were prepared for me and for everyone else, once every 10 days an abundance of all kinds of wine, actually grape juice. No, I'm just kidding. He's like, man, I'm making meat for people. He doesn't mention a salad bar, but I got meat, I got wine, I'm filling, feeding hundreds of people at my own expense all this time. Yet in spite of this, I did not demand the governor's provisions because the bondage was heavy on this people. He didn't say, I objected to being paid for what I did. He wouldn't have had a problem taking it, except that he realized there are people who are really in need, in greater need than I am. So I can live comfortably at the standard at which I'm living. And so I was more than happy to help others and to actually turn down some of the income that I was entitled to. It's not that he thought that, it'd be wrong for me to get paid. No, in fact, he's saying, no, that's what other people did. I had every right to do that. That was within, I worked plenty. I was worth it. I could have got more money easily just by saying it. But he goes, I saw people that were struggling and I would rather help other people. I limited my quality of life in order to be able to live within the means without having to do this. Quite an inspiration. And then finally,

0: The last verse, he says, remember me, my God, for good, according to all that I have done for this people. He goes, in the end, I didn't do this to set an example. I didn't do this to impress you. I didn't do this because it felt good to me. I was looking at God and saying, God, I want to do this for you. Everything that I have belongs to you. And I'm living my life in such a way that can honor you in a way that I believe that you can bless your people as a result. He understood. He's spending decades helping rebuild the people because his heart was so broken for the fact that it wasn't happening. And then he realizes, if I am not all in, I could be working all this time for nothing. I can completely fail. Everything could fall apart. So it's like Nehemiah is grabbing the leaders and going, it's the economy, stupid. This, we've got to get this taken care of. And it isn't about just our survival. It's about God. And he goes, God, I pray that you will remember me. So, I mean, such a pivotal story, such an inspiring lesson for sure. And we can look at this and, you know, there are plenty of lessons that I think we can draw from it, you know. I mean, first of all, the principle is throughout Scripture. If you go into debt, you'll become a slave. That's just the way debt works. Now, I'm not saying every debt, that it's wrong for you to have a house payment or whatever, but it's wrong to get into a position where you have debts that you can't easily support. I mean, it destroys people. We have in our country, in our nation, over $17 trillion of debt personally from people in our nation. And our country, the government, has a deficit of over $36 trillion. That can't just keep going on forever. Now, you certainly have to look at it and go, well, I can have a house payment, but as long as I have enough equity in my house and I have the income to make my payment, of course, that's good economics. But at some point, and really I don't worry too much about the national debt because, I know people, $36 trillion that our kids have to pay. The government has some assets, let's face it. If the government turned Camp Pendleton into condominiums,
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